directions. Okay? Five different directions. You see, if we change the way we look at things, the things we look at change. Now, what was God's first question to Adam? Where are you? What was Jesus's first question? What are you looking for? That was his first question. God's first question, where are you?

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2: One wrote this. I lift up my eyes to the mountains. Where does my help come from? My help comes from the Lord, the maker of heaven and earth. Amen. Look up. Are you feeling a bit kind of down and heavy, burdened? Don't look down. Look up. Where does my help come from? My help comes from the Lord, the maker of heaven and earth. I'm looking up. Have you noticed today? People with their little mobile phones, and they walk in the street like this, don't they? I can't believe it. How they do it and kind of not looking like this. Now, have you noticed this? I do people watching. I actually like going to coffee shops for a little coffee, nice almond croissant, but I like watching people, okay? And I've noticed this. They do this. Now, when you remove the phone, notice their body posture. They all need to see a chiropractor. They're like that. They're hunched up. Stand up. Look up. This lady went to see her GP because she was feeling kind of very down, very downcast. And the doctor said to her, look, this is what I want you to do. Because the doctor knew that she, from home, she walked to the station to go to work. So she says, right, this is what I want you to do. For 4 weeks, I want you to walk out of your house, walk to the station. And when you walk to the station, I want you to look at the chimneys of the houses. Okay? And just do that. That's my prescription for you. 4 weeks, come back and see me. She went back to see the doctor. Doctor says, how are you? She says, I'm amazing. Amazing. You know why? Because she stopped looking down. She started looking up. Because she looked up, she could breathe better. She could feel better. I mean, just the physical posture of just looking up. And for us, of course, we're looking up to the Lord, the maker of heaven and earth. And it's a reminder, isn't it? This Lord, who's the maker of heaven and earth, I mean, if he made the whole earth, all the heavens, he's pretty capable, isn't he? He's pretty capable. And it's a reminder that actually when I start looking up rather than looking at focusing on my little problems, I gain insight, I gain foresight, I gain oversight, and it changes the way I see things. So we read in Psalm 105, verse 4, look to the Lord and his strength. Seek his face always. Look to the Lord. Look to his strength, because our strength is weak. And we read, those who look to him are radiant. They're always looking to the Lord. They're spending time with the Lord. They're drawing from the Lord. Psalm 16, verse 8, I keep my eyes always on the Lord. With him at my right hand, I will not be shaken. You see, most of us are constantly being shaken. We're being stressed. We're being pulled. But when I look to the Lord, I'm not going to be shaken. I'm not going to let anything shake me. I'm not going to let anything make me feel downcast. So look to the Lord. And there's quite a lot of pressure in our society, in our world, in our communities not to do that. But I would rather stand with God and be judged by the world than stand with the world and be judged by God. Okay, number two, look in. So we read in 1 Samuel 16, verse 7, the Lord doesn't see things the way you see things.

People judge by outward appearance, but the Lord looks at the heart. Psalm 139, search me, God, and know my heart. Test me, see if there is any offensive way in me. We were staying at this hotel, and I'm like a little kid when I get into the room. I want to have a look at the view, look at the room, and then I go into the bathroom. And this particular hotel, there were two sinks. I was a little happy bunny, and they had a big mirror, and, you know, like five times the size of our mirror. And I'm like, wow, you know. But sometimes the big mirror, is, you know, it's a bit too big, really, isn't it? Because you don't want to see everything, do you? And but then there was this little mirror. It was a magnifying mirror, and the light came on, and I looked at myself, no! And Killy thought I'd slipped in the bathroom. So she comes running in, what's the matter, what's the matter? I said, I've got blackheads. You see, I hadn't seen the blackheads even in the big mirror. The big mirror didn't show the blackheads. I pulled this little mirror out. It was like, I thought my nose was one big blackhead. Where did I get this blackhead from? Now, what would it be like if you and I looked into God's mirror? At the airport, you've got to put your stuff through an x-ray machine. You've got to go through a machine. What if we went through God's x-ray machine? What would God pick up? What would God pick up in my mind? What would God pick up in my heart? What is it he would pick up? What would he see? He'd see all sorts of things. Jesus made eight statements. They're known as the Beatitudes. And the word beatitude in Greek, magarios, blessed, be happy. Yeah. And in one of those, it says this: blessed are the pure in heart who shall see God. Okay. The word pure in Greek, I'm Greek. Yeah. So don't worry. But now you can say you know a little Greek. But the Greek word for pure is katharos, which literally means no mixed motives. So who are the people? Who are the people that are going to see God? They're the people who have no mixed motives. They're the people who have no agenda. No other agenda, no other motive. They're the people. There's no underlying hidden little thing going on here. I'm looking to the Lord. That's what I'm looking. I'm looking to the Lord. But I know as I look into my heart, I need some cleansing. We look up, we look in. I'll revisit the looking in a moment. Number three, we look back. So we read this in John 1, verse 29. John, who is John the Baptist, saw Jesus coming towards him and said, look, there is the Lamb of God who takes away the sin of the world. He's the one who takes away the sin of the world. We've got three sons. When now... firstborn son, he was about four. He and I went to buy his mum a Mother's Day present. So we're out looking at stores. He's 4 years of age. We go into one store. As we walk into the store, there's this massive sign, and the sign read, do not touch. All breakages must be purchased. Why didn't I just walk out? I mean, and it's not just I've got a four-year-old son. I know what I'm like. It's almost like because it says do not touch, there's this pull, isn't there? You just want to prove the point that you can if you wanted to. But Michael's only four, and I saw it from the corner of my eye. He knocked it. And it was like slow motion as this thing just fell to the ground. And I was like, no!

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2: That day, any kind of prompting, any kind of quiver in my liver, any kind of anything, I'm doing it. I'm going to go. I don't care if I look like a fool for Christ. I'm going to do it, and I have done. I think of somebody, I'll contact them, I'll phone them, I'll email them, I'll text them. I feel a prompting, I'll go and do it. I'll just go and do it. And I have, and I will continue to do it until I'm promoted to glory. So I'm encouraging you, don't be like me. Now, you know, I didn't go and see her. Did God have a plan too? Did someone else go and see her? You know, it's a challenge, isn't it? So just do it. Do it. And so we read this in 2 Corinthians chapter 4, verse 18. So we fix our eyes not on what is seen, but what is unseen. Since what is seen is temporary, but what is unseen is eternal. Eternal. You know, the Bible says that the length of a good life is 70 years and 10. Okay, now 70 years and 10, that's 70 years. Now, some of you are thinking, goodness, I'm older than that. But even if you got 100 years, do you realize that 100 years is just a blip on the eternal screen? It's just a blip on the eternal screen. That's all it is. So it's like, whoa, look ahead. And live your life in the light of eternity. And prepare yourself for eternity. You know, not many people today have got that hope. A lot of people's hope today is a bit like a hospital gown. You're usually not as well covered as you think you are. Well, you can hear it sometimes. You hear it in people's voices. Oh, I hope so. What do you mean you hope so? This is a done deal. We look forwards. Life without Christ is a hopeless end. But life with Christ is an endless hope. It's an endless hope. I like what Job wrote. You will feel secure because there is hope. So I want to encourage you to leave today saying, that's what I'm going to do. I'm going to keep looking up. I'm going to keep looking in to remain clean. I'm going to keep looking back because it's only the cross that redeems me, saves me, heals me. I'm going to experience all that. And then I'm going to look around. I'm going to be a channel of this to others. But I'm going to look forwards. Go as far as you can see and see how far you can go. Go as far as you can see. You see, that's the thing, isn't it? Because it's like, well, how far I can see right up to there. But when I go up there, I can see further. That's my encouragement to you today. Go as far as you can see. And then see how far you can go. Press on. Move on. Become bigger, better for the Lord. Look up, look in, look back, look around, look forwards.
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4: That was such a great message, and I think I'm going to have both my boys listen to it. It seems like young adults are

0: especially susceptible to having tunnel vision, and J. John's message was such a great reminder to always be looking for the bigger picture. That's true for all of us.
1: I think so, but especially for this generation of 20s and 30s, there's something there that they need.
0: Yeah, and J. John just has so much wisdom, and we finally got him to come to Colorado last fall, and it was really a joy to meet him and Killy. They're very genuine, and over the few days they were here with us, they spent a lot of time just praying for the people they met in the halls. It was awesome. One of the things that most impressed J. John and Killy during their time here was our team of counselors who spend all day on the phone giving great advice and listening to people who need the help. That's a free service we've been honored to provide for almost 50 years now. So if today's program brought up an issue that you'd like to talk about, perhaps you're worried about someone who seems to have lost perspective in life, maybe it's you, just give us a call. 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And we are working hard every day to provide resources for your marriage and for your parenting journey. 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
1: I did not.
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3: What's God going to do? 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
4: 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And while you're there, look for Pastor Brian's book, The Multi-Generational Church Crisis. This compelling book asks the question of the church, what could be accomplished in the name of Christ if we could better understand each other? Let's hear now from Dr. Brian Chappell as he shares the lesson, The God

0: Well, you are scared, aren't you? My words from my father to me, in an account I've probably told you more than once. But if it's repeated in my mind, it's because it's important to me. And I thought of it again this weekend as my wife is taking our youngest daughter to an internship in Texas, and she'll be gone for a while. And I couldn't help but remember that first trip of my father taking me to a college. Now I look back and I think, how did this happen? I was going to a school I'd never visited, a town I did not know, people I did not know, and yet here I was on this grand adventure. As we left our home in Memphis and drove up to Chicago up Highway 55, I know that I was first very excited. And in the early part of the trip, as my dad was driving with me alone in the car, you know, I was just talking and just babbling on about how fun this was going to be. But the further we got from home, from what was familiar and family, an internal dialogue began to happen in my brain, something like this. Are you nuts? What in the world are you doing going so far from home with people you don't know at all? And the further we got from home, the closer we got to Chicago, the greater my anxiety got, and my anxious, regular conversation the early part of the trip became increasing quietness, until finally at some point my father looked over at me and said, "You're scared, aren't you?" I nodded yes. And then my father did something I hope I never forget. He pulled off to the side of the highway, right there on Highway 55, stopped the car, put it in park, turned to me and said, "Now you listen to me. I don't know if you will do well or poorly at that school. I don't know what they will require of you. But you are my son. I am your father. And you will always have a home in my house that will never change." Did it take away all the challenges? No. But it gave me a foundation of security and love for the challenges that would come. I knew I could always go to my father with the challenges that were before me. And Psalm 5 is not really anything different. It is our Heavenly Father providing assurance of His security and love for the challenges that we face in life. The reason, so that we would know what we can ask of Him. What can we ask of God? The opening's pretty plain. We can ask God to listen. I mean, that's right from the beginning, verse 1. "Give ear to my words." It's said again in verse 1. "Consider my groaning." Verse 2, it's there again. "Give attention to the sound of my cry." But each of those petitions to hear is followed by the assurance of verse 3. "Oh Lord, in the morning you hear my voice." That there is the sense that we can call out to God and that He will listen, and we can be confident that He will listen. How do we actually call out to God in a way that we can be confident that He will be listening? Well, the psalmist reminds us we can call out early. After all, the instruction here is ultimately for us to pray early. Verse 3, "Lord, in the morning you hear my voice." Again in verse 3, "In the morning I prepare a sacrifice for you and watch." Now, the fact that we would pray in the morning is not making our prayer more holy. It's not making us more holy. It's the idea that before we start the day, there is this priority to our thoughts, that before we face the challenges of the day, we would talk to the Creator of the day. And we would say to Him, "Lord, I need your help. I want to make sure you're my priority before I go through all the other things in my life." And that's not always easy to do. Life can be pressed. I think of the priorities of early prayer in an internet prayer that some of you are aware. It was popular a few years ago. This prayer begins this way: "Dear Lord, so far I've done all right. I haven't gossiped. I haven't lost my temper. I haven't been greedy, grumpy, nasty, selfish, or vain. But Lord, in a few moments, I'm going to have to get out of bed. And then I'm going to need a lot more help. And it's that understanding that creates the early prayers. Lord, I'm going to need a lot more help. And I want to approach you before I approach the challenges, which will surely come. How do we do that? Listen, if some of you already pray over your coffee or the breakfast table, great. It's a wonderful habit. Others of us, you know, we kind of get up and we rush to the bus or we rush to the first appointment or we got all the playing going on in our brains of the priorities that we're facing, and it just kind of presses prayer away. But what if you could, just as a change of pattern for a while, as you're on the bus, as you're driving toward work, just mark the store or the signpost that you might say, I'm going to repeat the Lord's Prayer there. Or you know that just at the time that you're on the road, there's going to be a newscast that starts. And just as the newscast starts, say, I'm going to ask the Lord to help me before the day. And we create those markers, those signals in our experience where we put the day before the Lord. And the reason we do that is we're expecting God to listen. And as we are expecting God to listen, we're expecting Him to begin to control the priorities of our lives. That means we're not just to pray early, but we're actually to pray earnestly to the Lord as what makes Him not only hear us, but encourages our hearts that He is listening. If you just look at verses 1 and 2, you begin to recognize that three times there is this persistency of the psalmist's prayer. Give ear to my words, verse 1. Consider my groaning, verse 1. Give attention to the sound of my cry. It's this persistent prayer, the willingness to go back again and again. But right with it is this passion before the Lord. I'm not just going to repeat formula words. How is the psalmist praying? The end of verse 1, consider my groaning. Verse 2, give attention to the sound of my cry. I so love the words of Romans 8:26 as the disciple there echoes what I know about my own heart. We don't know how to pray. Can you imagine the Apostle Paul says that? We don't know how to pray. So the Holy Spirit prays for us with what? Groanings too deep to utter. As though we recognize there are those places in life where I don't even know what to say. I might not be able to call the words to mind. And yet that is permissible to God. That the cries of my heart, the groanings of my spirit can be put before the God as prayer. We don't just have to say all the these and thous. You know, say it in some formula way. We do it in church. Just talk to God personally, earnestly. And the willingness for Him to be addressed personally is there in verse 2. Give attention to the sound of my cry, my King, and my God. The my King and the my God are the psalmist taking the most royal and esteemed words that we have for God, that He is the King of all creation, that He is Elohim, the royal name for God in the Old Testament. And yet right before is just that little two-letter pronoun, my King, my God, who hears my cry, as though He is infinite in glory and majesty and power, but He's mine. And as personal as are my cries, so personal is my King. It's again that gospel, just in nutshell, that He is infinite in power and glory and yet intimate in His care. It's why the Emmanuel principle of all of Scripture holds so much. He's God with us. Yes, He's God. Yes, He's great. Yes, He's good. And yet He's with us so that we can even say, you're my King. You're my God, and you hear my care. He's actually just that personal to us. And for that reason, we can pray when we pray that early morning prayer with expectancy that He's going to hear and that He will act. Verse 3, oh Lord, in the morning you hear my voice. In the morning I prepare a sacrifice for you and watch. Now again, because we're this side of the cross, we sometimes forget the implications. I come to you in the morning and offer, says the psalmist, my morning sacrifice. Here was somebody who knew sin and weakness in his life, and yet he says, God has made a way for me to come to him. It's by sacrifice, that offering of animals in the Old Testament. But Jesus Christ was being prefigured, the one who would know the worst about us, our sin, our failings, our weakness, and say, but I'm preparing a way for you. And so now as we approach God, we recognize that that sacrifice of Jesus offered once for all allows us to come to God even early in the morning. Say, God, listen to me. Even when I cannot form the words, you're my God and I offer to you my cry. And he's made a way for us to come through Jesus. Knowing the worst about us, knowing our failures, knowing our weakness, there is a way. And so I say, God, I'm going to ask your help. And then the wonderful words, and watch. What's God going to do? I put my needs, my prayers in front of him, and now I'm going to watch and see what God does. It's hard for believers to do that, to actually say, I'm going to put it in the Lord's hands and watch, because what we want to say is, I want God to do what I want, instead of saying, I'm going to put it in the Lord's hands and watch and see what he does. Even in the Bible, we see Christians struggling with that. Do you remember the message in Acts 12? Peter has been arrested and put in prison. Four squads of Roman soldiers are around him. He's chained between two Roman soldiers, and he's praying in the prison for release, and people are praying in the house church of John Mark. They're praying for his release. And in the night, an angel comes to Peter, hits him on the side and says, get up! And the chains fall off. The prison doors open. He begins to walk out toward the town. An iron gate just opens of its own accord in front of him. And Peter thinks, this isn't real. I mean, I know I've been praying for it, but I must be dreaming. And then he begins to approach the house where believers are praying for him, praying that he would be released. And he knocks on the door, and a young girl named Rhoda comes to the door and hears that it's Peter calling and knocking. And she runs back to the people who are praying and says, Peter's been released. And they say, no way. No, you're crazy. Peter just keeps knocking. Hey, it's me. What you are praying for has happened. And even the believers have trouble believing it because they're not really watching. They don't have the eyes yet. Say, he listens and he hears. But if we are praying, God, you're the creator of this day. I'm going to put it before you. And I'm going to say it as personally and expectantly and persistently as I can. I'm going to put my cries before you. Then here's what we know. He listens. And we have the right to call to him because he has said he listens.
1: 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It may seem hard for younger Christians to believe, but people over 50 were raised during an era when 90% of Americans identified as Christian. These older believers were once part of a majority group that understood the mission of the church was to take control of our culture, to halt its evils. At the same time, Christians under 50 have lived their entire lives perceiving themselves as a minority that needs to make credible their faith to a secular, pluralistic culture. 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And now, more from Brian Chappell on today's Unlimited Grace.
0: He listens. And we have the right to call to him because he has said he listens. That's not all. He promises to lead as well. I mean, we have a right to ask God not only to listen to us, but to lead us. Verse 8 is the summary of things that have preceded. Lead me, O Lord, in your righteousness. Yes, lead me. How does that actually happen? You know, verses 4 to 6 are a description of the way that the Lord leads, and they are a description of warnings. And we don't always like reading these words, that God on the path of leading us has put guardrails in place. And he said, listen, you need to be aware of these warnings. And he finds three ways of saying the same thing. God and evil cannot exist in the same place. If you're expecting to be led by God, then recognize God and evil cannot exist in the same place. It's kind of like that old law of Newtonian physics, right? That two solid objects cannot exist in the same space at the same time. Or even kind of the Pauli exclusion principle, that even at the subatomic level, two objects cannot exist at the same time in the same space. Except the psalmist is talking about a spiritual level. If you're expecting God to lead you, then recognize that evil and God do not coexist on his path of leading. How does he say that? The warnings are actually pretty intense. Verse 4, pretty plain. You are not a God who delights in wickedness. Evil may not dwell with you. That word dwell is actually a Hebrew word that means a brief sojourn, just for a brief time. Evil and God cannot coexist in the same place of leadership, even briefly, not even for a moment. I'll get to God later. I need to do this right now. No, it's not the path of God's design, even for a moment. Briefly, God is not going to lead that way in his paths. Verse 5, the boastful shall not stand before your eyes. You hate all evildoers. So what if I begin to take credit for what I'm doing? Well, I got this diploma. I got this achievement. I got this career by my smarts, by my wiles. Well, really? You know, kind of the cliche of old Westerns is what? This town ain't big enough for the two of us, right? The reminder here is your heart is not big enough for two kings. And if what you're saying is, I'm going to rule, or what I've accomplished is by my rule, God is saying, you know, the boastful shall not stand before him. If I think I'm standing, I'm accomplishing, I'm achieving because of all that I am and all that I do, it's just my talent, my gifts, my wisdom, God is saying, ultimately, you will not stand. Ultimately, there is a fall that occurs as a consequence of that boastfulness. Verse 6, you destroy those who speak lies. The Lord abhors the bloodthirsty and deceitful man. You cannot expect the lie to result in God's blessing. And when the psalmist goes on to talk about God abhorring the bloodthirsty and deceitful man, you wonder what's actually in his brain. We don't know when David wrote this. But some think that terminology right there means he is thinking of his own son, Absalom, who by boasts and lies and deceit stood in the gate at Jerusalem and convinced those who were of high rank in Jerusalem to turn against his own father. And in that rebellion, 20,000 people died. And David is saying, you think the lie is going to be good for a while. But if the way you're getting somewhere is by deceit, by not telling, by hiding, ultimately that results in the hurt, not just to you, but to other people too. This is not the path that God intends. If we are following His path, His will, His leading, it's not going to come by hiding and by deceit. Now, we struggle with this because we're a church that talks about grace a lot. Wait, what's all this stuff about consequence and warnings? I mean, this is not very gracious to me. But the reality is, if God didn't love you, He wouldn't warn you. The warnings are actually part of His grace. Here are the guardrails for the path that God intends, the road of His purpose. And so He says, listen, there's warnings here. And part of our growing up, as it were, is actually hearing the warnings as love. Some of you know this already. I mean, one of the marks of adolescence is to equate permission with love. Well, if you really loved me, you would let me go to X. If you really loved me, you would let me date X. If you really loved me, you would let me have that car. And so we begin to equate love with permission. Whereas if you move into adulthood even a little bit, you recognize that love with no warning, love with no prohibition, is not love at all. It's just not caring. God says, I care enough to warn. And in these warnings, He is telling us of all the things that are the guardrails to help us on the path of life. But then He tells us something else. If the warnings are the guardrails, and we're trying to travel down the path that is good for us, where are the headlights? And as it were, that's verse 7. As God is talking about the headlights, as it were, of His guidance, which comes from all things, it comes from worship. Do you see that in verse 7? But I, through the abundance of your steadfast love, will enter your house. I will bow down toward your holy temple in the fear of you. In worship, we learn of the abundance of God's love. Now, I know, and you know, there are people who say, I don't need the corporate worship of God's people. I'm going to worship God in the woods. That's where I see the beauty of His creation. And listen, you can actually do that. I mean, if the heavens declare the glory of God, then no question, creation is one place you see the glory of God. But in worship, what are we meant to see? The abundance of God's love. The word love there is, some of you already love this word, it's the Hebrew word hesed, which means covenantal love as opposed to contractual love. Contractual love says, if you love me, I'll love you back. If you satisfy me, I will keep loving you. Covenant love is heavenly love whereby God has a prior commitment to people who He knows will fail Him. My covenantal love is abundant.
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19: 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We pray that today's message will deepen your knowledge of God's Word and encourage you as a follower of the Savior. 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
17: And that's exactly what it says. A people group that speak a specific language and live nearby each other, and they have no gospel in their culture. No Bible, no missionary work, unreached people group. And in the bottom, let me read to you what that lower section says. It is estimated that of the 8.08 billion people alive in the world today, 3.42 billion of them live in unreached people groups with little or no access to the gospel. Simple math for you. They say 42% of the world lives in a place where they have no access to the gospel. Well, that means 58% do. That means 5 billion people live in that place, plus 5 billion plus. You say, that's beautiful. Yeah, but what did Jesus say? The whole world. We're not there yet. But ladies and gentlemen, I will tell you, we are closer than ever before. Wycliffe, the Bible translator, folks, tell us there are currently 7,396 living languages in the world. And living is the important word. Because there are languages that every day become extinct. Languages die. I guess you know that. Think of the different Native American languages around Texas. They die out. The people who speak them die out. 7,396 living languages in the world. How many languages have a Bible in their language? A full Bible, Old Testament, New Testament, 756 languages. You say, well, 756 is not much out of 7,396. Yeah, but it's a lot of people. Some of these language groups have very few people. So that's, according to this claim, 6 billion people have the full Bible. Another 835 million have a New Testament in their language. And another 468 million have a portion of the Scriptures. Total that all up, and it's over 7 billion people have some access. And that's beautiful, but 7 billion's not 8 billion. So are we closer than ever before? Yes. If your grandparents read this verse and the whole world's going to hear the gospel, guess what? There's no way that's possible in your grandparents' generation. But you and I are living in the world where it's closer than ever. How is it possible that the languages of the world are being reached and the people of the world are being reached? Well, guess what, ladies and gentlemen? It's called the internet. Look at this chart, this graph. This goes back to 2015, which is the dark ages of internet time, all the way to 2025. And look at the increase. Up to 5.6 billion people today have access to the internet. Now, 5.6 is a huge number, 5.6 billion people, but it's not 8 billion. But is it closer than ever before? Yes, it is. Your grandparents had no idea this would happen. Even my kids, when I tell them about life before the internet, they think I'm speaking a foreign language. I tell my own kids, I went to a library and read an encyclopedia, and they think I'm crazy. Nobody would have believed you that the whole world could hear the story. But Jesus said it would happen, and then the end would come. And look at the graph. This is the route we're on. And how do you access the internet, 5.6 billion people around the world? Well, look at this next chart. There are approximately 4.88 billion smartphone users worldwide. 60% of the world's population has a smartphone. Not 60% of America, 60% of the world. And there's a whole bunch more people who have mobile phones that aren't smartphones beyond that. So what are ministries doing? They're creating apps and YouTube videos and chat conversations to take the story of the gospel around the world. And Jesus said that would happen. Luke 21, verse 20, but when you see Jerusalem surrounded by armies, then recognize that her desolation is near. Now, there's something that we're going to learn, and it's a principle that in biblical prophecy, there's something called near-term fulfillment and long-term fulfillment. So when Jesus said that destruction of Jerusalem or the attack of Jerusalem is near. Near-term fulfillment, he said this in the year 30 AD, and what happens in the year 70 AD? We know exactly what happens. Then there are more instances of Jerusalem being assaulted and attacked throughout the centuries. In fact, do you know that today, this morning, the Houthis, a Muslim terrorist group in Yemen, sent a ballistic missile that landed in Jerusalem today? So has it always been the case? Yes. Is it something we need to watch for? Yes. Are the signs speeding up? Yes. Back to Matthew 24, verse 15, Jesus said, "Therefore, when you see the abomination of desolation, which was spoken of through Daniel the prophet, standing in the holy place, then those who are in Judea must flee to the mountains." Now, what is this? Remember, there's near-term fulfillment and long-term fulfillment. This is a really cool verse because Jesus is actually studying his Bible and quoting to you from his Bible, the Tanakh, the Old Testament, the book of Daniel. And he says there's going to be an event coming that Daniel described as the abomination of desolation, which is when a leader, a future Gentile, demonically possessed leader, will set himself up in the Jewish temple to be worshiped. Is that happening in the future for Jesus? Yes. It's happening in our future. It's a person that we call by the title of Antichrist. Future tense for us. It was future tense for Jesus, but it was also past tense for Jesus, because he says this in about the year 30 AD, and he and all of the rest of his Jewish disciples understood what happened in 167 BC when a guy named Antiochus IV shows up in Jerusalem, takes over the temple, and sets himself up to be worshipped in it. You know the story because I've taught you. It's the event we now call Hanukkah. The rededication of the temple after the Jews had to kick out the Greeks and rededicate the temple. And all through the book of Daniel, chapter 9, chapter 11, chapter 12, he talks about there will be a future leader who desecrates, who dishonors the temple. Now, Daniel was 600 BC. Hanukkah story, Antiochus, 167 BC. Jesus, 30 AD. Here we are in the 21st century. Near-term fulfillment, long-term fulfillment. We're looking for it to happen again with a person that we have come to call the Antichrist, which we're going to talk about. But that verse in Matthew 24, Jesus said they must flee to the mountains when this comes. Luke's version in Luke 21 says the same thing. Those who were in Judea, now that's Jews, probably during the tribulation period, must flee to the mountains. Now that's a pretty vague term, unless you understand what Jesus knew about his geography and his neighborhood, must flee to the mountains. Most scholars believe he's talking about a city that's called Petra. Petra's in the kingdom of Jordan. It's just next door in today's modern map to the east. You see all those holes on that photograph? Those are carved out openings, buildings, carved out of the rock. I'll show you another photograph. There's a beautiful picture of me standing right there in front of a building in Petra in Jordan. That building behind me is enormous and is carved out of the stone, out of a mountain. And when I was in Petra years ago, I was speaking with a Jordanian guide. He told me if we had 1,000 more years, we couldn't excavate all the buildings here. So when Jesus says, flee to the mountains, one of the guesses is that's what he's talking about. Petra in Jordan. And when you flee, it's going to be a time of struggle. Look what Matthew 24, verse 17 says. Whoever's on his housetop must not go down to get the things out that are in his house. Whoever's in the field must not turn back to get his cloak. Woe to those who are pregnant and those who are nursing babies in those days. Pray that your flight will not be in the winter because of the harsh weather, or on the Sabbath day because they will close some of the gates. He said it's going to be a struggle. It's going to be a time to flee. And this is future tense for Jesus. But it was also past tense because he knew what happened in the days of the Maccabees and the Hanukkah story. And he's looking ahead to our future. Now, what do we call this on our future? Well, Matthew 24, verse 21, Jesus said, there will be such a great tribulation. Thlipsis, this word that means suffering or hardship or anguish. Such as not has occurred since the beginning of the world until now, nor ever will. There have been times of tribulation, small t, in our past. Horrible, horrible things, especially horrible things done to the Jews. He said, but there's coming a, what we call a capital T tribulation that's going to be worse than anything you can imagine. He said, unless those days would have been cut short, meaning to limit the duration, no one would have been saved, rescued. But for the sake of the elect, those days will be cut short. What will happen in the days of the tribulation? There will be a worldwide leader that we give the title to, Antichrist. Who is that? What's the day of the tribulation? What's the years of the tribulation? We're going to talk all about that later in the series.
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17: Here's back to the timeline. Remember, there's the cross on the left side. We live in that period of time following the cross prior to the rapture of the church, which we're still going to talk about in the future. And then that leads to a 7-year period of time that we call the Great Tribulation, the capital T. It's coming. It's coming in the future. And what we're studying now in Matthew 24, Jesus said, look at the signs that are going to happen beforehand. Matthew 24, 23, if anyone says to you, behold, here is the Messiah, the Christ, or there he is, do not believe him, for false Christs and false prophets will arise and will show great signs and wonders so as to mislead, if possible, even the elect. I've told you in advance, get warning. If they say to you, behold, he's in the wilderness, do not go out. Or behold, he's in the inner rooms, do not believe them. What's he saying? He said, there's going to be people who will come to you and say, hey, I've met the Messiah. Come to this secret club. He says there's not going to be anything secret about when the fact that Jesus comes back to earth. It will be well known and you will not miss it. But there's going to be false messiahs and people promoting those false messiahs in every generation, including ours. Luke's version, Luke 21. There will be signs in sun and moon and stars and on the earth, dismay among nations in perplexity at the roaring of the sea and the waves. Men fainting from fear and the expectation of the things which are coming upon the world. For the powers of the heavens will be shaken. See, you can know what's about to happen and be scared to death, or you can know what's about to happen and you can hold on to the Savior. We need to pick. And this verse in Luke 21 says, the roaring of the seas and the waves. Do you know what scientists say they are very worried about right now? It's called the sea levels rising. Look at this chart. This is what they say is going to happen in this century, that the sea levels are going to continue to rise. Is it going to happen? I don't know what the scientists have to say, but Jesus said there's going to be roaring of the seas. Now, you ask all these scientists, how's it going to happen? Why is it going to happen? They've got all kinds of theories. You say, well, people do this for politics. Of course they do. People do this to make money. Of course they do. That's what people do. So I don't know if I trust the scientists, but I'm sure I trust Jesus. He says these things are going to happen, and they are happening. But the secret Messiah is going to come, and we're all... No. Matthew 24, verse 27, Jesus said, just as the lightning comes from the east and flashes even to the west, so the coming of the Son of Man will be noticeable and swift. That's how lightning works. When it happens, you know it. When Jesus comes back, you will know it. Revelation 1, every eye will see him. How is it possible that every eye on the whole globe, how is it possible that every eye can see something happen simultaneously? Oh yeah, that phone we all carry in our pockets when the news flash goes off and the video starts playing. Every eye will see. Because that's the world in which we live. And what are we going to see? We're going to see the return of Jesus. The second coming. See on our chart, we're going to get to all these things. There's the rapture of the church, the 7 years of tribulation, followed by the return, the second coming. The rapture and the second coming, they're different things. And they're in a sequence, the way I understand the scriptures, and we'll show this to you. Matthew 24, verse 28, Jesus uses what we think is a cliche of his day. He says, wherever the corpse is, there the vultures will gather. What does this mean? Well, you've seen when the vultures start circling or the buzzards start circling. What does that mean? That means there's something dead down there. He says, you're going to see leaders and armies and kingdoms start circling because they think that they're going to be victorious. And then Matthew 24, 29, but immediately after the tribulation, the sun will be darkened, the moon will not give its light, the stars will fall. Jesus, again, quoting his Bible, the Old Testament, Isaiah 13, Isaiah 34. The powers of the heavens will be shaken. And what Bible student, Torah student, Yeshua is doing is he's quoting and referencing verses from the book of Joel, the book of Amos, the book of Zephaniah, the book of Isaiah. Jesus not only is the author of the Bible, but he was a student of the Bible, and he was telling his disciples in this private meeting what his Bible, our Tanakh, our Old Testament, has taught us. That the prophecies about the future days are all throughout your scriptures. And in Matthew 24, verse 30, Jesus said, and then the sign, and this is like a military banner, this is like a guide on, if you speak the language. The sign of the Son of Man will appear in the sky. Then all the tribes of the earth, in this case, the tribes of the land of Israel, will mourn. And they will see the Son of Man coming. Son of Man is Messiah. Coming on the clouds of the sky. Jesus quoting Daniel again with power and great glory. Why will the world mourn? Why will Israel mourn? Because there will be those who have been given the opportunity to follow Yeshua as Messiah, and they chose not to. And they will mourn over that. Matthew 24, 31, and he will send forth his angels.

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2: To read, and we're going to continue next Sunday as we walk through this study of what Jesus said would happen, what do the other prophets say would happen, and what's happening in our culture today. How do they line up? So as we finish today, here's the question for this morning. What do we do right now? We're watching the signs. We're paying attention to the culture. We're learning Bible prophecy, but what do we do now? Well, I want to quote you from our friend, the Apostle John. We studied the book of 1 John a few weeks ago. And in 1 John chapter 2, verse 28, the 90-year-old man says, "Little children, abide in him so that when he appears, we may have confidence and not shrink away from him in shame at his coming." Apostle John tells all these people who are younger than he is, hey, Messiah Jesus is coming back. It's certain. The question is, will I be ready to receive him? Or will I be ashamed because I've rejected him? How do I get ready to receive him? He said, abide in him. And what did we learn in our study of 1 John? This word abide, meno in the Greek, means just grab on. Hold on. Because, ladies and gentlemen, are these things going to happen? Yes. And what is the best way to be prepared for whatever's happening in the future? Grab on to Jesus and hold on. Because we are reading the signs and reading the clues. But he knows exactly what we need to do. And those who are clinging to him, abiding in him, will be the most ready at his coming. Do I believe he's coming? Yes. Are we going to continue to study more in this series? Yes. What are we going to do today? We're going to hold on to Jesus. Because Jesus is alive and Jesus is coming. Let's pray, please. Our Father, we bow before you and we thank you that Yeshua gave us signs to look for and clues to look for. And we want to know what's happening in our world, and we want to be knowledgeable about the world's events. We want to be knowledgeable about your scriptures. But most of all, we just want to hold on to Jesus. Forgive us when we are misled. Forgive us when we look around at the world. Forgive us when we wonder if this is true or not. Help us to understand that Jesus is real, Jesus is alive, Jesus is coming again, and Jesus has promised that if we hold on to him, he will receive us to himself. Teach us, Father. Help us to love you more today. We pray this in the name of Jesus the Savior.
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9: 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In this erratic business environment, finding a job, changing careers, and hiring are some of the most difficult personal and business challenges. 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
10: Good evening and welcome to the Job Search Solution, the radio program where we talk about looking for a job, changing jobs, changing careers, hiring. And as always, we begin with a prayer. Dear God, grant us thy peace and thy mercy. Thy will be done. And in just a few minutes, Don Fiddlebaum is going to be with us talking about students in the workplace and the difficulty and challenges they're having regarding finding a job or interviewing. The report is that students are having a difficult time finding a job. My experience is they having any more difficult time than they were before. But that's the stuff that society is telling us out there. But there are still jobs to be had. They're just not the ones in a traditional way to find them. So it's going to be tougher and it's going to be stronger. And unfortunately, the colleges aren't, most of the colleges and universities aren't telling us how to do that because they don't feel like it's their job, but it is. They charge that high price for all of the things that you got when you were supposed to be learning and educated, and now it's time. We always begin the program with 10 seconds of gratitude, feeling grateful. So think of three things today that have made you grateful. Go. You just can't be unhappy when you're grateful. Grateful for everything that God's given you, and grateful for this beautiful day, and maybe for the day you had and experiences that you had. So being grateful. I usually have a job opportunity a day, but I thought, as I do every once in a while, about once a month, explain what we do at Babbage & Associates. We are a full blown contingency firm. We place people in accounting and finance on all levels, from controller all the way down, vice president of finance, anything to do with the financial area. We place administrative people, everything from office managers to secretaries to, we don't call them that anymore, administrative assistants, anybody in that area. We have a very strong legal department that places lawyers and places all kinds of people in the legal area, from attorneys all the way through, you name it, in the legal area, we do it. In the finance, in the engineering area, place all kinds of engineers, technical people in manufacturing, drafting, engineering, everything in that area. We do very well in that. We have a sales department that places all kinds of salespeople, tremendous number of salespeople, probably the strongest in the Dallas-Fort Worth area. And let's see, that should cover it. Yeah. So we've been out since 1950, the oldest agency in the state. Well, we hire people that are usually into their second careers, so that our average person has been in this business 16 years, which the average in this business is, the average recruiter stays in this business for only 15 months. And they're usually some millennial kid that's right out of school for a few years. And we don't buy that. We go for people that are in, that have been around, had no business. Our average age is 54, which means we seem to know what we're doing. And we've been in business and we know what it's like. So come see us, especially when you need help. We end the portion of this portion of every evening with a lesson of the day. And the lesson of the day is some issue that's come about here at Babish & Associates that gives us a do or don't do in the job search process. And today's lesson has to center around, I've mentioned this before, but it has to be around the people, has to do with LinkedIn. If you're going to put your resume on LinkedIn, or you're going to tell people that you know how to, that you're looking for a job, for goodness sake, put your phone number, your email address. I was using LinkedIn to recruit this weekend, and I found three people that fit a very odd job I have with a very picky employer. And nobody of the three put their email address, their phone number. They get in a way to find them. Yeah, you say, well, in mails. I wrote them all in mail Friday. Nobody got a hold of me. They all stated on their LinkedIn profile they were actively looking for a job. It made no sense. It made absolutely no sense that they were looking for a job when they don't put your name, a way to get a hold of you, your phone number. I know people say, well, yeah, you know, that happens. No, I don't want people getting a hold of me trying to sell me insurance or this or that or anything but a job. Look, if people can't get a hold of you, they move on to the second, to the next person. That's what they do. Simple enough. They move on to the next person. So for goodness sake, put your phone number, email address, and way getting a hold of you. All right, we're going to take a short break. Stay tuned. This is Tony Beshear with the Job Search Solution.
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10: Welcome back, and as we do every Monday, we'd like to welcome Don Fillebaum. He's the president and CEO of Talent Marks. It's an organization that started quite a number of years ago helping students find jobs, because frankly, nobody else is, or very few people are. And he's developed a whole program, I mean, from A to Z, on how students should find a job, how they should look for a job before they graduate, how they hopefully have a job by the time they graduate. And he comes to us every Monday evening talking about issues facing students and some of the things they should be doing. And he's always got a tremendously well-researched topic. And this evening he's going to talk to us about students and how they should network with alumni. Don, good evening. How are you?
12: Hey, Tony. Doing great. And yourself?
10: I couldn't be better. It's really good to have you. And this is always an exciting topic because it's something that people don't think of very often, do they?
12: No, they really don't. And certainly the same application could be for any person who is looking for a job. Most of us forget the fact that LinkedIn enables you to be able to sort really and drill down to who works with XYZ Corporation in what city, based on a title, and what was their major in college. And you have the ability with LinkedIn to be able to do that. And of course, graduates right now have the benefit that alumni are willing to connect with them. They look like, hey, I'll be happy to help Tony as he starts his career and start to look around and invite him. But students need to think about that and dedicate time each day to just use that tool as part of the tool chest of things that they have available to do.
10: Yeah, it's really interesting because it's so obvious that alumni are reasonable to approach because they're there. And we've often, every time we discuss this, which is probably not often enough, we forget that alumni like doing things for their school, and they feel like when they can help students from the school that they graduated from, they feel tremendous gratitude in being able to do it, because it's easy to do. It's especially easy to do for them. So they'll go out of their way to talk to students from the place they graduated, and because they feel like they're doing something for their school. It costs them absolutely nothing to do it other than listen. And maybe some schools are more active about it than others. I've had employers that graduated from Texas A&M tell me, for instance, anytime you get an Aggie that graduated from A&M, you call me because I'll be more than happy to interview them. And they'll interview just to interview so that they get a reputation of hiring kids out of the school that they graduated from. And on top of that, you never know when you're going to find really good talent that way. If you interview 100 kids from the school that you graduated from, you're bound to find 3 or 4 or 5 that are going to be stellar people, and you're going to be able to hire them, and it costs you absolutely nothing, and you look good to the school. And these kids go back to the school and say, doggone that Don Fillebaum, you know, he interviewed me, and He really speaks highly of the school. He graduated from here. It's really a wonderful way to present to the school, but a wonderful way to make an impression on the school.
12: Yeah, so true. And it's an easy way for a now graduate to kind of ease into a conversation with an adult, specifically one that they may admire or feel valued to be able to have a conversation with that person. Most students don't reach out. Just you and I have talked in the past where even you, who have been in the industry for decades, should be getting a call every other day from a graduate from your alma mater, but you don't.
10: Oh, I never do. I don't think I've had two or three in the 53 years I've been doing this, just two or three. And I'm in the placement business. So you'd think somebody that graduated from St. Louis University, I'd be one of the first people that they picked the phone up to call. But it doesn't happen. Why do you think that is? Do the schools not encourage that?
12: You know, it's part of the culture of the school. I had a neighbor that was a graduate of Harvard, and I'm a graduate of Kent State. And we would talk about the fact that, in fact, I had breakfast with her one day, and I said, hey, I want to be able to reach out to somebody at HubSpot, and I don't know who to reach out to. And she goes, oh, well, let's call my fellow graduate from Harvard. And it's 7:30 in the morning, and she calls her friend, and there is no answer. But within 10 minutes, she calls back, and we have a conversation. It's part of the culture of Harvard that you are going to reach out. Your education is also tapping into a real rich network of people. As a graduate of Kent State, my college didn't make it known to me that, hey, the person sitting next to you at commencement may have a startup business, may end up launching a new position within their company that could benefit you. But and then students aren't aware of how to do it. One has to kind of, you're not a born necessarily with all these skills. You need to have some advice on how to acquire them.
10: Very good. We're going to take a short pause, but I'd like you to tell our listeners what the step-by-step process is to connect with your alumni that are from the same school you are. Stay tuned. This is Tony Beshear along with Don Philbaum here on the Job Search Solution.
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10: And we are back with Don Philbaum here on the Job Search Solution. 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
12: Hey, Tony, specifically for students and graduates we would encourage them to go to the collegecareerclub.com, an interesting online community where you can connect with other graduates, but more specifically participate in webinars, curriculum, and read news articles, all built around the necessary steps and things you need to do to launch a successful career. 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
10: And by the way, folks, that's a tremendous program. It really gets down to the nitty-gritty of what you have to do. So, Don, tell us, so you're graduating before you graduated. What is the best way to approach or to find out who the people are that graduated from your school and how to get a hold of them? What's the best way to approach it?
12: Sure. One simply goes into the LinkedIn itself, does a search for the university, and within the university, the official university page, you then can drill into who you want to contact at a company in a specific city who has a specific title, and use all of the tools that are available in LinkedIn either to connect with them directly. Some people have themselves listed so you can make a free message to them. If you're on a fee program, you can direct message them. If you just connect with them and they accept that, you'll be able to message back and forth. Or if you tie into a product called Apollo.ai, I believe it is a tool that once you're on another person, you would have access to more information about that person, including their email address. So even if you haven't been able to connect with a specific person that you found on LinkedIn that is at a specific company with a specific title that even graduated in a specific era, you are able to get that email address through Apollo. Apollo has a free program that you can participate in and get, I think it's like 30 to 50 emails a month, and then they have a fee-based plan. But I mean, there you go. You have the ability then to send an email to that individual. If you're a student, you're in a perfect position that you can start your headline of your subhead of your email, 2026 grad KSU looking to connect. And then in the body of it, simple introduction of who you are, what department you're in, how you located that alum, because you want to be where that alum is, and you're off and running with a new connection.
10: Yeah, that's really good. What should you state in the body of the email? That you graduated, that you're looking for a job, that you admire them? I mean, what do you think works best?
12: Yeah, really the best of the best would be do a little research on that person. See what they have liked, what they have posted on LinkedIn. Do some research on the company. Maybe this person that you're tying into has a nearby department that you're wanting to get into. So approach the person with a bit of knowledge. Hey, I noticed the company is launching a new product. Hey, I noticed the third quarter for the company was great. Congratulations. I'm a recent graduate of Kent State University, and I was in the same department as you. I thought I'd reach out and connect, share some things that we've experienced on campus, and at the same time learn a little bit more about where your name of new project is going.
10: Yeah, that's really establishing that personal tie with them, it's not that hard to do. And you'll probably be the only one from Kent State that probably did that. I'm amazed that most people don't do that. Man, I'd start out, I recommend this to student, start out in March before you graduate and start sending out emails to the people that graduated from your school. And it doesn't matter how many years ago they graduate, they still feel an association with the school and they feel like they're doing something for the school. And you may have to write them two or three times, right?
12: Absolutely. Yeah. You know, emails can get lost in the cavalcade of emails that show up on a daily basis. And that person might have wanted to respond to you, but they got a phone call. Another email came in that was more important. So, yeah, it doesn't hurt to follow up with a second and even a third email and or use different methods. Students today don't know their phone is really used as a business tool too, and they can call that person, which is another thing you would get out of being connected with the individual, because you'd be able to see a phone number if they have allowed it to be shown. But at the same time, Apollo that we talked about earlier would be able to provide you phone numbers as well as the email of that person.
10: So simple, so easy, and just something that you'd want to do every day, send three or four of them, because there are, if you're in any kind of big city at all, there are hundreds of people that have graduated from your school. And even if you're not, there are those people that have graduated from your school haven't heard from anybody like you. So that's good. Don, you always make us think and appreciate you. We appreciate your thoughts. Thank you all for listening. Chrissy, honey, I love you. Let's all pray for world peace. Pray for the unborn. Forgive and ask forgiveness. Stay humble. Take a moment today to be grateful. Pray for those that are needing work. Pray for our society. Join us again for the Job Search Solution.
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0: This is What's Right, What's Left with Pastor Ernie Sanders.
5: Good evening and welcome to another edition of What's Right, What's Left on this 13th day of July 2026. And tonight, back there on the phones, doers of the word, what we call them, the saints on the telephones tonight. We have Lisa Hickman.
6: Good evening, everyone.
5: Okay. Eric Thayer and Carl Klein. And then we have on the board in the glass cage where we keep him, but he's doing all right. So it's Mike tonight. He's our producer.
7: Hey, Pastor.
5: And I don't know. I got to turn my volume up. Volume seems to be low. How's that sound better?
7: Sounds good. Can you hear me?
5: Yeah, I can hear you now. Good.
7: All righty, good.
5: And then way out yonder in Missouri, we have coming back. He is back. That's right, folks. And that's the mighty parson, Pastor Joe Larson.
8: I guess you could say that God-fearing, Bible-believing, flag-waving, gun-owning, Constitution-loving patriot, and proud of it, glad to be here.
5: Well, that's better than saying that old veteran, Joe, right?
8: Yeah, the old reprobate.
5: All right, very good. Listen, we got a lot to do tonight, and here, the title of the message is The Bible Answers the Democratic, Socialist, or Communist, whatever, question. Now, Joe, they're telling you out there that the Democrats are saying that, well, of course, socialism is taught in the Bible. But is it taught in the Bible? Not in the King James Bible, not in the Bible, in some of the over 200 perversions of the Bible, it well may be, but not in God's Word, the Bible. So we're going to start tonight in Acts chapter 2. Would you read verses 42 through 47?
8: All right, sure would. We've got one of those pick your verse and then build a false narrative around it, right?
5: Yep.
8: Here's the truth. And they continued steadfast in the apostles' doctrine and fellowship, and in breaking bread and in prayers. And fear came upon every soul, and many wonders and signs were done by the apostles. And all that believed were together and had all things common, and sold their possessions and goods, and parted them to all men as every man had need. And they continued daily with one accord in the temple, and breaking bread from house to house, did eat their meat with gladness and singleness of heart, praising God and having favor with all the people. And the Lord added to the church daily as such as should be saved.
5: Okay, I'm going to stop right there and just say this is Pledge Week, Pledge Week, Pledge Week, folks. So the phone lines are open right now. And I want to say, well, Lisa pledged $125. And Wendy from North Carolina, she pledged twice, one $1,189, and then another $1,189 for Wendy.
8: Wow.
5: Thank you very much, Wendy. So, but what we have tonight, Joe, for the folks with a pledge of $50 or more, was Karl Marx a Satanist? Well, this book from Richard Wurmbrand, you may have remembered when we had him on the program years ago.
8: This, sure do.
5: Yeah,
8: I've got notes for him that show for tonight.
5: Yeah. Well, anyhow, imprisoned by the communist regime for 14 years, Pastor Richard Wurmbrand managed to leave communist Romania being redeemed with his family for $10,000. In 1965, by Christian missionaries in Norway and England, as he himself repeated, the communists hated capitalists, but they loved the capital. That means that the money, rated on five continents as one of the top 10 great Christian preachers of the 20th century, Richard Wurmbach was written over 20 disturbing books about spiritual experiences of the Christian faith during his years in solitary confinement. Now, many of his and his wife Sabina's books also locked up for more than 2 years for her Christian missionary activity in the Black Sea, in the Danube River prison camp. The Canal and the other prisons have been translated and published in more than 85 foreign languages. So we had him on. We've had his son also on. And I just want to do a little commentary as we get into this here tonight, Joe. Under socialism, Marxism, communism, they're all different degrees of the very same thing. Almighty God is replaced by the powerful and always, always corrupt government. It sets itself up as an opposition and defies God's authority and contradicts Scripture. The year after Socialist Convention, this year after Socialist Convention in Chicago, here's what some of the speakers said there, that the family unit should not be recognized by the government. There should be no such thing as a family. They want it outlawed. That abortions, now listen to this, they had this wicked, ungodly, unclean woman there, an apostate female who's supposed to be the pastor of a church. And I'm going to tell you, Joe, in my opinion, probably 99% of those so-called female pastors out there are pro-abortion, pro-homosexual. They all seem to be married to other women. It's as anti-Christ as can get. And yet, you know, there's still more and more, as we get deeper in the apostasy, more and more of these apostate churches are bringing in these whorish women. And, you know, here, these women are more, they're actually really, to a great degree, witches, okay? And that's what's been happening out there. This woman come up, and she said that abortion should be done in churches, Joe, and it should be like a sacrament, like, you know, to their God. And, of course, their God could be Sophia, whatever, or Krista. And so here, she wanted... She said if Jesus was here today, that he would be either an abortionist or a clinic escort. And here, now here's what communism has given us over the years. 150 million dead people. Communism has delivered 150 million dead people. And here, today, these at that convention there in Illinois, Chicago, here's what they wanted to do. They wanted to do away with the President of the United States. They wanted to do away with the Senate, with the Supreme Court. They wanted to stack the Supreme Court with 20 or more, and they wanted to eliminate the Constitution. Now, two-thirds of all of the young people under 30 in this country, these simple-minded people, two-thirds of these simple-minded people under 30 want socialism because they've got absolutely no idea what it is. Now, I want to correct something because, Joe, you often hear people say, and you know, Charlie Kirk was, when he was very, very good at talking and convincing these young people, but in one area he made a mistake when he said that socialism doesn't work, communism doesn't work. What he was doing is he didn't really understand their goals. Their goals, okay, was not having a workable form of government. Their goals was to eliminate people. This is what communism, what their ultimate, those in the leadership, that was their ultimate goal, okay? I was listening to some of the simple-minded, Joe, you know, people. And here they're saying, well, here's how it works, see? People that build homes, they build homes for everybody. They work and they build homes for everybody. And then people that bake cars, well, they work and they build cars, and everybody gets a car. And then people that grow food, the farmers work, and they grow food, and everybody gets food, and everybody just, well, we just, everyone gets something, okay? But it doesn't work that way. You see, the farmer who gets up at 4 o'clock in the morning, you know about that, goes amongst the cows, he looks over and he sees these other people hardly working at all, right? I mean, you know, the guy who works at a fast food making hamburgers, the farmer might say, you know, I get up, I can't get ahead, I work hard, I get the same, I work three times as hard as this guy, and I get a hamburger, he gets my food, right? So why bust my butt? Why work so hard? So production is cut way down. The same thing with the guys that build the houses. They look over and they say, you know, it's hard work out here working all day. No matter how hard we work, we can't get ahead. The government is God. The government decides, you know, where we get, what we make, how we live. So we can never get ahead. But the young, simple-minded people don't understand that that's exactly what how it works under communism, socialism. And so as we go back...
8: We know that communism is the system of blood, I mean, of murder and killing. And just a very brief look at history proves out every communist regime was what? Murder, murder, murder, killing, killing. But you said one thing I want to bring up. The communist Antonio Gramsci, who started cultural Marxism, said this, that the socialism was the new religion that must overwhelm Christianity. This new religion or this new world order will capture the country through the infiltration of the schools, the universities, the media, the churches, and transform a nation's consciousness.
5: I got to give the phone number, Joe.
8: They call it a religion.
5: Okay. I've got to give the phone number very quickly. We forgot to do that. 216-901-0933. The phones are open at 216-901-0933. Or the credit card line is 888-281-1110. Again, the credit card line is 888-281-1110. I wanted to say here in this book, Joe, here he talks about, it shows you how Karl Marx was a hardcore Satanist, how Joseph Stalin was a hardcore Satanist, how Engels was a hardcore Satanist, how all of these communist leaders were hardcore Satanists. And guess what? Nothing has changed, Joe. It's the same today. Very few people understand that.
8: No, very few people have any understanding of what we're going to be talking about tonight.
5: Alrighty. So let's go back to the passage you read. First of all, here he was talking about, they continued in the church. They had just come out. They just, 3,000 people had just come forward and made a profession of faith as Jesus Christ as their Lord and Savior, got baptized. And so here now, they're talking about, they continue steadfastly in the apostles' doctrine. So they're in the church, not the collective. They're in the church. Now, all of these people together had all things in common, okay? So we're not talking about just a whole lot of real poor people. Remember, they were expecting the Lord to come back at any time, okay? And so...
8: Right, that was the key. They sounded like it was going to be very, very soon. And they were in a rush to bring others into the church.
5: Yeah, and so what happened was... This wasn't happening at all the churches across. This was just happening here at this particular place, in this particular church here, okay? And so it's not like all of a sudden here comes this doctrine throughout the church. It wasn't. They had just, like I said, baptized 3,000 people. In fact, actually, this is the first time in verse 47 where the word church is used here in the book of Acts. But so... It's the church. It's not government, you know. It's whether God and not government. And they took their own people. In other words, they gave their own money. They gave their own property. They gave their own clothes. That's the way it works. It was called communalism at that time. Under communism, the state takes, in order to give somebody something, they've always got to take it from somebody else, don't they?
8: Right.
5: And so the state takes, and the state decides. And you know how it kind of works? Have you noticed all of the fraud and all of this fraud that's committed has taken place? You notice that 99.9% of that's by Democrats, or what we call...
8: Exactly.
5: And so here, the
8: way... Well, it's socialist, the communist, that's...

0: 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You don't need a building. You don't need a choir. You just need to turn your heart to Air One.
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2: Go and read verses 32 through 37.
3: All right, 32 verses. Oops, there we go, 32. And, oh, that's...
2: Acts 4.
3: Right. Oh, yeah, here it is, 32, sorry. And the multitude of them that believed were of one heart and of one soul. Neither said any of them that aught of the things which he possessed was his own, but they had all things common. And with great power gave the apostles witness of the resurrection of the Lord Jesus, and great grace was upon them all. Neither was there any among them that lacked, for as many as were possessors of lands or houses sold them, and brought the prices of the things that were sold, and laid them down at the apostles' feet, and distribution was made unto every man according as he had need. And Joseph, who was by the apostles, was surnamed Barnabas, which is, being interpreted, the son of consolation, a Levite, and of the country of Cyprus. Having land, sold it, and brought the money, and laid it at the apostles' feet.
2: Okay, so here now, I want to go back one verse to verse 31. And when they had prayed, the place was shaken where they were assembled together. They were all filled with the Holy Ghost, and they spake the word of God with boldness. Now, this is the second time in Acts that this happens, that they were, the church was filled with the Holy Spirit. And the multitude of them that believed were of one heart and of one soul. Neither said any of them that aught of the things which they possessed was his own, but they had all things in common. In other words, nobody really actually owns anything, okay? I mean, we talk about, you know, I own this, I own that. But to actually own something, you have to be able to take it with you when you leave this world. And there's not much we can take with us when we leave this world, is there? Okay?
3: And no, there sure isn't.
2: And so it's you may have possession of it for a while, but you're never going to really own it. Like the house we live in, the car you drive, the whatever, even the clothes you wear. But here now, when he says, and with great power gave he the apostles witness of resurrection and the Lord Jesus, great grace was upon them. Now here, and then he says, and neither was there any among them that lacked, for as many as were possessors of lands, houses sold, and brought the prices of things that were sold. Now, these weren't poor people. These were people, they were expecting the Lord to return at any time. And then they saw their brothers and sisters in need. And they realized for once, you know, that we're equal we're all one under Jesus. And Joseph, whom by the apostles was servant named Barnabas, which is being interpreted the son of consolation, a Levite, and of the country of Cyprus, having land, he sold it and brought the money and laid it at the apostles' feet. He didn't lay it at the IRS's feet, the tax collector's feet, right? He took his money.
3: Right.
2: So this was all done
3: willingly.
2: Under the church, and this is not done under collectivism. Again, under collectivism, you know, Margaret Thatcher once says, well, socialism is fine until you run out of other people's money. And that's exactly what happens. It always happens that way. Because under the communists, the top 2% of the collective end up with 40% of the entire wealth. But remember the animal farm? Everybody is equal, except for there are some that are more equal than others.
3: Right, and some are very much more equal than others.
2: Yeah,
3: is the truth of the matter.
2: Yeah.
3: They're much more equal.
2: Yeah, Tony in Toronto pledges.
3: I think that 40% is a little low, because if you look at the

0: dictators, Putin, you look at Cuba, you look around at the different communist countries, Venezuela, any place like that, the rich were extremely wealthy. So I would bet that 40% figure is quite low. That 2% probably had closer to 70-80% of the wealth.
1: Well, it's probably the 1%, like in America, the one, the less than 1%, the billionaires. But anyhow, Tony in Toronto pledges 250. Thank you, Tony. All right, that credit card line is 888-281-1110. And the other line is 216-901-0933. That's 216-901-0933. We have, Was Karl Marx a Satanist? This book by Pastor Richard Wurmbrand. He's the one that wrote Tortured for Christ. He goes and he tells you what we've been telling you for 50 years on the radio. In fact, we had him on years ago about what they call the collective. And let me tell you, 150 million dead people. And Joe, these young people, the young and the dumb in this country right now, these people, these young communists like Moron Mandami and that, if they had it within their power to kill us just the way that they did, you know, in China, what they killed, what was it, between 70 and 90 million of their own people. In Russia, they starved. At one point, Stalin took 8,000 Ukrainians, blacked them, locked them up, sealed them off in a town, and starved them all to death. But over 60,000 or 60 million ended up in that Soviet Union altogether starving. You saw what Pol Pot did, the purges in Castro's Cuba. And I have no doubt, I don't have a bit of doubt, I have no doubt at all, if Hillary Clinton, Bernie Sanders, and these people could do that to us, they would do that to us, you know. And a lot of people out there don't realize this is the communist mindset. And so,
0: well, the reason they would do that is that the communists understand you must get rid of your enemy. Enemies cannot be allowed to exist and live, because that is a threat to your power. You and I were talking before there, and when Hitler went into power, he turned around and had a lot of his supporters killed off because they had turned against their own people.
1: Hold that thought right there, Joe.
0: Power.
1: Joe, okay. Hold that thought right there, because we'll be right back.

0: No, we're not going to take it anymore. Bill in Hartfield pledges $100. Thank you, Bill. Alrighty. 888-281-1110. That's the credit card line. Or 216-901-0945. We have a donation of $50 or more tonight we're going to give you. Was Karl Marx a Satanist by Pastor Richard Wurmbrand. Folks, this is a real documentary. Everyone should have that. If you have one of those young and dumb in your house who think that communism, socialism is a great idea, they really need to sit down and read this if they can read, right? So, Joe, but go ahead, and you were making your statement about those that would betray their own kinsmen.
1: Well, we've seen it in the Soviet Union with Stalin. We saw it with Hitler. Especially the media backed Hitler, kind of turned on their countrymen. And one of the first things Hitler did to consolidate power is to go back and get rid of those people that helped him get into that position. He put some people out there to create crime and chaos, and then had them killed. The media, he had them executed because, well, if they would betray their country, they would betray him. So everything about communism when it comes is about power, about shedding of blood. And they use the shedding of blood to instigate fear, and that helps control the people.
0: We saw a better...
1: It's the same story all through history.
0: Yeah, one of those stories we saw in our lifetime, and I remember vividly, was that when in Iran, you know, where that battle is being taken today, and where, you know, you've had someone like 60,000 Iranians been killed, especially Christians. The vast majority of them have been murdered. But anyhow, I remember very clearly when the Muslims came in, and the Muslims were to deal with the communists. And Joe, one of those, in my opinion, communists that helped, because they formed an unholy alliance, was a guy named Jimmy Carter. He betrayed the Shah of Iran. He helped the Muslims set up their government there. And you're right, what happened was is when they used the student revolution, and as soon as the Muslims got in complete control, they purged all of those students. And that's what they said exactly, because we can't, they're so quick to turn on your own countrymen. We can't trust you. You would turn on us too. And because remember what Karl Marx taught, that there must be the revolution must be continuous. The revolution must always be continuous. Okay. And
1: right. New blood, new shedding of blood. It must be continued chaos. Well, look what Barack Obama did, the same thing with Egypt. Remember?
0: Yeah, he did. He betrayed Barack.
1: Helped overthrow the government there. And what'd they do? They went in and had a big purge after the new administration took over, and people were murdered and killed and imprisoned. I mean, how many times do you have to tell the world the same story over and over and over again before somebody realized these people are insane? They are motivated by power and control, at least. And then they use the useful idiots, these young people that know nothing of history, truth, or the Bible, and they use them as pawns to get where they want. But it's always been, well, what's the old hymn? The battle goes on forever betwixt the darkness and the light, between Christ and Antichrist. That's what it's been, always will be, and it's what we're watching today vividly.
0: You know, I'll never forget sitting watching Hillary Clinton, you know, there in Mogadishu, where she betrayed our people, got our Navy SEALs killed, and where here Gaddafi, who was her ally, who supported her, she turned on Gaddafi, put the blame on him, and they were beaten him to death like a dog in the streets. And he was begging for mercy. And she, her and Uma were sitting there laughing. They were laughing as they were watching. And then Hillary says with a smirk, and now he's dead. And she was laughing. That is a one wicked
1: because
0: woman.
1: Because she could tell the truth about Hillary is why she was so happy he was eliminated. because he was trying to make a peace deal with her and kind of side with the U.S., but it wasn't what they wanted at the time. It wasn't what Hillary wanted. She wanted the violence. She wanted the problems. And he's the one that could put the finger on her.
0: Well, there was a lot of Hillary who was trying to cover up at that time.
1: Oh, yeah, and he knew part of it, so he had to go.
0: Yep. Here you go. Report, over 10,000 Christians arrested in China as Xi Jinping, communist regime, escalates religious crackdown. Again, this is exactly what they would do here if they get the opportunity. Christians across communist China are being arrested, detained effectively, and being disappeared for worshiping outside state-controlled churches, according to a major investigation by the Telegraph. Do you know what the policy for the church there in China is? That in order to have a church, you have to acknowledge that God, or that the government of Chinese, the government of China has more authority than God, that God falls right under. You have to acknowledge that. And
1: They're what the three something, I can't remember the word, three state setup thing, but it's totally, it's again, there's no freedom of religion or worship. You have to do exactly what the state says, the way the state says to do it. And in other words, you have to worship a lie, believe in the lie, and it doesn't work well. Remember what Gramsci said, socialism was the new religion that must overwhelm Christianity. The state becomes God, and the state is to be worshipped above all things. That is the new religion of the world, of the one world order. That is what they've been working on, the world order, for ever since you and I've been on the radio. We've been warning about the world order, and that's it. That's that religion of power, the religion of socialism, because socialism is communism. Well, communism, Lenin said, is nothing but socialism in a hurry. One is gradual, one is violent. They both have the same end. In fact, democracy, Marx himself said, democracy was the road to socialism. That's why all the Democrats keep talking about democratic socialism, our great democracy, because democratic socialism really is nothing but the early form of communism.
0: You know, Joe, here's what I'm concerned about. You know, the people in this country will say, well, this stuff is so absolutely absurd. It is that they want communism, and so that the people are going to say there's no chance that that would ever happen, and then they would stay home during the midterms because they would say, you know, they would make up their mind, and here it's here. Now, Trump understands the threat. You know, he realizes what's going on. We've seen what's happened in these other countries where it took over so quickly. But let me finish this article here in China, Joe. The report details accounts from underground Christians who say police have raided their homes in the middle of the night, separated families, imprisoned pastors, as the regime intensifies its campaign against religious groups. One Christian identified as TJ recalled police smashing into his home before dragging away his wife. They grabbed his clothes and they grabbed my hands so I couldn't move. I couldn't even hear my daughter crying so much in the room next door, but I couldn't go to her. I couldn't hug my wife. And his wife remains in custody today there in the Chinese jails. So we got to get these phone lines ringing, folks. We're bringing this to you. We've preached on this stuff for over 50 years. We have been here telling you, this is a threat. Don't think that this can happen. You have an unholy alliance between radical Islam and the Communist Party in this country. And they're moving together. In the end, both sides have, you know, that if they win against the Christians and the Jews, if they should win against Christians and Jews, then whoever wins, you know, will betray the other side. Both of them are planning on doing that. They have to do it because that's the way this is. And by the way, communism, socialism, it's all Satanism, folks. It's all Satanism. I'm just going to read you a little bit from Karl Marx's Bible, that book, Karl Marx, the Satanist. Just a little bit here, Joe. This is Satan's and Marx's family. When he wrote the works quoted in this chapter, Marx, a premature genius, was only 18. His life's program had thus already been established. He had no vision of serving mankind or the proletariat or socialism. He merely wished to bring the world to ruin, to build for himself a throne whose bulwark would be human fear. At that point, correspondence between Karl Marx and his father included some especially cryptic messages. The son writes, "A curtain had fallen, my holy of holies was rent asunder, and new gods had to be installed." Now remember, Marx went to seminary, and Joe, also Stalin, Engels, some of these others, all had attended seminary. And this is where the very first one to show up there, just like he does on church on Sunday morning, is the devil. He's the first one who usually shows up. And these words were written on November 10th, 1837, by a young man who had professed Christianity until then. He had earlier declared that Christ was in his heart. Now, this is no longer so. Who are the new gods installed in Christ's place? The father replies, "I refrain from insisting on an explanation about a very mysterious matter, although it seemed highly dubious." What was written, what was this mysterious matter? No biographer of Marx has explained these strange sentences. On March 2nd, 1837, Marx's father writes this to his son. "Your advancement, the dear hope of seeing your name someday of great repute, and your earthly well-being are not the only desires of my heart. These are illusions. I had a long time, but I can assure you that their fulfillment would not have made me happy. Only if your heart remains pure and beats humanely, and if no demon is able to alienate your heart from better feelings, only then will I be happy." What made a father suddenly express the fear of demonic influence upon a young son who until then had been confessed Christian? Was it his poems that he received as a present from his son for his 50th birthday, his 55th birthday? The following quotation is taken from Marx's poem on Hegel. "Words I teach all mixed up into a devilish muddle. Thus anyone may think just what he chooses to think." Here are the words from another epigram of Hegel. "Because I discovered the highest and because I found the deepest through the meditation, I am great like God. I clothe myself in darkness like him." He goes on to say, "Thus heaven I forfeited. I know it full well. My soul, once true to God, is chosen now for hell." And those are just some of the things that these people, but Marx, Stalin, Engels, Stratsky, all of them were practicing Satanists. And most of them started out as Christians. So the phone number is 888-281-1110. That's the credit card line. Something's happening. The phone just stopped dead. What's going on out here? I got to make sure the phones are still working. All right. The other one is 216. That's what happened last night. Sunday night, the phones died, weren't working. They were taken down again. 216-901-0933. Are the phones working? I know what I'll do. Do we know for sure they're still working there, Mikey?
2: Yeah. Pastor Joe's on, so.
0: Oh, yeah, he's on, but I should call one of the lines just to make sure, okay, folks, because this is what's happened, you know. They're always trying to take us down here. They're always trying. Look, wait, I think there's a call coming in now. All right, there's a call coming in, so we must still be up. Praise the good Lord for that. All right, very good. Yeah, it's
1: I'd like to, where you stopped, I'd like to throw something in there. Marx had so many poems. One, he talks about he wants to dethrone, his mission was to dethrone God. He writes, he wishes to avenge himself against the one who rules above. He says, I will ascend into heaven. He said, heaven I would comprehend, I would draw the world to me, living, hating, I intend that my star shine brilliantly. Worlds I would destroy forever, since I can create no world, since my call they notice never. And he goes on, he keeps talking, everything is about, everything, his favorite quote was, everything that exists deserves to perish. I mean, this man was insane. When you read, I was just little pieces from the many poems he wrote. This guy was crazy. He worshiped, like you said, he worshiped Satan, but he was obsessed with his power. He wanted to be as God. He wanted to be able, and if he couldn't be the equal to God, he says, then I will be able to walk triumphantly like a God through the ruins of the kingdoms. Every word of mine is fire and action. My breast is equal to that of the Creator. Everything about him was destruction, destruction. Everything that exists deserves to perish. Boy, this isn't somebody, you know, young people, this is nobody you would want to follow. This is an insane, crazy Satan worshiper. But the schools don't teach this anymore, do they, Pastor? I looked. Colleges, I talk to college students and ask people in philosophy courses, different things. They've never heard that Marx was a Satanist. They didn't know he wrote these horrible poems. In fact, I think the world has tried to hide half the stuff that you and I have in our hands.
0: Well, they have, but it's now it's coming out. And see, the fastest growing church in America for the left is the Church of Satan. I mean, the Democratic Communist Party is openly now adopting that. A lot of your, like, United Church of the Antichrist and the Episcopal have been moving towards Satanism for a long, long time and away from Christianity. They move farther to the Antichrist world system. So we're
1: liberation theology is the word of the day, right?
0: Absolution. Absolutely.
1: I think we better explain that to people because I see that happening all across America.
0: Well, in liberation theology, Udo Mittelman, remember, back in the mid-60s, along with Mr. Ernst Bloch, Mittelman was there at the university, having one of my senior moments right now, there in Germany. But he joined up with Ernst Bloch, who was a philosopher of Marxism, and they came together with liberation theology. They decided to combine the teachings of Karl Marx with the teachings of Jesus Christ. So the teachings of a Satanist, just like what Rick Warren tried to do. Rick Warren tried to do the same thing with Chrislam, okay? And so...
1: Yeah.
0: So what happened was his philosophy, if you ever saw it, I went in one of those churches I preached in. I went in and split the church. It was an apostate church. And in their track rack, they actually had, you would have Jesus with wearing gun belts and a bandana as a rebel. And their salvation was not like what we teach, what God's Word, the Bible teaches about salvation, about us becoming, having a glorified body and going into eternity. Their salvation was when the Lord Jesus comes back and he conquers the wealthy, the bourgeoisie, when he goes out and he leads the proletariat and they redistribute all of the wealth. And then the Lord Jesus here is sets as a government. That's what they teach as far as their the salvation. It's a. This is and this.
1: Yeah. Remember the church that Barack Obama went to? It's a Reverend White.
0: Yeah. Right.
1: That was
0: Reverend,
1: a church right. That taught liberation theology.
0: Yep. All right. Greg in California pledges 50. Bob in New Jersey pledges 50. And Joanne in New Jersey pledges 50. Well, they must have all got together. Thank you, thank you, thank you. All right, those numbers are 888-281-1110. That's the credit card line. Or 216-901-0933. We really need to hear from you tonight. We really need a big night tonight, seeing it Monday night. And what's taking place out there, even as we're here tonight, what's taking place in Iran, folks, we're living in very, very interesting times out there. And, Joe, what's happened with the Shia, with the regime there, RIGC, these Muslims that are leading this, you say, why in the world were these idiots? Why would they not only, try to hit ours, but all the countries around them, anyone who could have possibly been an ally, they're sending missiles. Well, they believe that that it's going to take the Christians and the Jews are going to have to totally level Iran. And once they do that, their Mahdi will come back. He'll come up out of the well then. You notice he comes up from down below? And the Mahdi will take over, and the Mahdi will defeat the Christians and the Jews. And the Shiite Mahdi sounds a whole lot like the Antichrist of the Bible, if you listen to what they teach him. So
1: it sure does. If you think about what they also call it, the 13th Imam. And let's, if I can, kind of back up. They have different Muslims out there. They have a few Muslims that are peaceful. They're called Reformed. And they're more like the rest of us. The likes, there's moderates, and they're violent Muslims. Now, the moderate Muslim thinks that Islam is going to conquer the world, like Allah says, in the future. And, well, for now, we can kind of get along with the infidels, the non-Muslims, or infidels. And they can just kind of wait, and through assimilation, they go into a country, they immigrate in, and then they build a power base, and then they slowly start to assimilate the country and bring the country, like they've done in England, bring the power base to Islam, like we're doing in parts of the United States. All of a sudden, you see all these Islamic mayors and government officials. But the violent Muslims think that Islam is going to conquer the world, and they're willing to make it happen now to bring about this 13th Imam, the Mahdi, can't remember the name, but they can make this happen now because this is what Allah wants. And if you look, everybody thinks that Islam is this religion of peace. I think we've had him on the air years ago. Waleed Shubat is a former Islamic terrorist, and he said this: the American mediocre mind, the American mediocre mind is no match to 14 centuries of Islamic deception, terror, and conquest. Everything about them is jihad, the path to Allah, and all of these, they're in the hadith, there are 199 references to jihad where it assumes warfare. The moderate Muslim may think this is an inner struggle, but all the violent, the Wahhabi, now is the time for conquest and war. And they have about just under 200 references in Hadith to assume it's warfare. And if you go back and look at the Prophet Muhammad, he went to a little town called Medina, full of Jews, and he was trying to convert them to his new religion of Islam. Well, they, politely told him to leave, get away, go away, don't bother us. We're God's chosen people. But not too many years later, I'm trying to remember exactly, it wasn't very many years later, Muhammad comes back, and he brings an army with him. And 624 is when he tried to preach to them about Islam.
0: Joe, they didn't convert. Hang on for just a second. We're up against a hard break, so hold that thought. We'll be back right after this with a whole lot more. Don't go away. More to come.

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8: $98, $1,198. Can we get a pledge for that? Can we get a pledge for Bill's 100 out of Hartville? Or Greg's 50? Or Bob's 50 from New Jersey? Or Joanne's 50? Can we get a pledge to match Little Lisa for 125? Okay. Can we get match to match any of these here? We certainly need it because we're running out of time. So the numbers again are 888-281-1110 or 216-901-0933. 216-901-0933. For a donation of $50 or more, we have Was Karl Marx a Satanist by Pastor Richard Wurmbrand. Folks, this is a dynamite book. Why, I mean, you really need to have the young and the dumb when they're coming to you telling you how great most socialism or communism is. You really need to say, take a good look. You want to find out what it's all about here. Read this because, well, I'm going to tell you, he tells it all in there. So, again, the phone lines are open, 888-281-1110. We need to hear from you. Or 216-901-0945. Normally, I don't do this on the first day, okay, of pledge week, but because we're running low, can I get someone to match me? Put me down, Mike, for 1,000. Put me down for 1,000, okay? Put the Doers of the Word Church for $1,000, okay? And can I get a match? Can I get one match? Can I get a match for one for my $1,000? Okay. There you go. Well, let's pick it up here. We have, some interesting news just came out, you know, Joe, on what we talked about years ago. It kind of got real quiet, but new heavily redacted FBI records obtained by Judicial Watch reveal Hillary's late brother, Tony Rodham, was under a federal investigation for wire and mail fraud while Hillary Clinton was first lady. We knew about that. After years of stonewaller, the FOIA lawsuit, the conservative watchdog obtained group, and that's Judicial Watch, 77 pages of heavily redacted FBI records confirming that the late Tony Rodham, Hillary Clinton's brother, was the subject of 1996 FBI criminal investigation into potential wire fraud and mail fraud. All, you know, that entire Clinton Foundation from top to bottom was just one big crime syndicate, wasn't it?
9: Exactly. Well, all the way. I mean, I'm sorry. This is the Democrat Party in action. Everything about them, their fundraising, is corrupt. Going through Code Blue, Senior Moment. That one group. Anyway, the same thing. Corruption, lies, deception. It's the same story over and over and over. They get filthy rich. It's power, money. They cheat the people. They set up these NGOs. It's nothing but a way to buy votes and power. And they set up an NGO, and it donates money to the Democrat Party to help them get reelected. People get rich. Nothing gets done. The money gets wasted. It's like the song that never ends, my friend. It just keeps going on, the same story over and over. And people either don't care or don't get it, or I don't know. I'd like to think they cared a little more than it looks like they do.
8: Well, the communists have been very slick about getting their people in federal positions of federal judges, okay? But they've been very slick, and you know, George Soros bought and paid for all of these attorney generals. I mean, he put them in.
9: Right.
8: All of these
9: district attorneys also.
8: Yeah. And, again, this lawfare thing, this is something we've got to undo. The Communist Party is entrenched. They're like a disease. They're like a cancer. The cancer's got to be cut out. They're anti-God, you know. And folks out there, listen to me. These pacifists, prissy Christian pacifists, God's Word in the Bible teaches, it teaches from Genesis to Revelation, resistance to tyranny is obedience to God. The Bible teaches the righteous are as bold as lions, to stand up and push hard back against this. These prissy preachers, those that preach, you know, if it's legal, you can't do anything about it. You know, just like for years we fought against those prissy preachers out there, and they would tell their people, and I would hear from their people that, you shouldn't stand against the government, because if abortion's legal, then you shouldn't protest it. Whatever, pedophilia, whatever it is, homosexuality, remember Romans 13 you have to obey. It says you have to obey the government no matter what it tells you. This is what those cowards, those godless, cowardly, prissy preachers out there. And Joe, this is what, you know, you and I have been preaching this for years and years. The Bible teaches judgment begins in the house of God, and in that house in the pulpit. And you and I, we were privileged to be a part of a group of pastors that were men called of God, raised up of God, bold men, righteous men. You know, we did our little thing when we went around the nation, and those crusades, we went, you know, all of us together speaking a different
9: nation, yeah. Trying to wake up the churches, the sleeping, ignorant churches, and we found you can't wake the dead.
8: It's got to be, well, while you're there, man, they'll tell you 100% they agree with you, this and that, while you're there. I mean, but then as soon as you're gone, well, not all of them, by God's grace, a few of them awoke and said, you know, we've got to obey God rather than man. We really do have to obey God rather than man. And we praise the good Lord for those that had the courage to do that. But such a small percentage, no place has our Lord been more dishonored and disrespected than from the pulpits where supposedly were men of God. But did not have the courage. If they'd had the courage, if they had truly been men of God, raised up by God, we would not have legalized baby killing, abortion. That would have never happened. Had that there would have been a march, the pastors would have marched on D.C. had they been men of God, and they would have removed that, put that court, that 1973, and going back to 1962, the court on trial for treason against God and country. They failed. They didn't have the courage. They didn't have the courage when it counted. And this is why, you know, today there are a few, there's still a small percentage of the pastors out there that do have the courage to stand and be obedient to the Word of God and obey God rather than men. And if you're in a church and you don't have a pastor that's bold, you don't have a pastor that would rather obey God rather than men, who pushes hard against the corruption and the sin then you need to find a church that has a pastor that's bold and brave and honorable and courageous. And that's just reality.
9: Well, I got to add something to that. He's got to be more than that. He has to have some knowledge of what is going on. I found some of the greatest ignorance in the pastors. Like when we were talking about communism, they didn't know anything about Marx being a Satanist. They didn't really understand anything what was behind communism, or like Islam. I want to finish that story real quick. Muhammad comes back to this town of Medina, laid siege to it because these people didn't convert to Islam. So what does he do? He goes to the public square after the people surrender, and he dug trenches in the marketplace, and then he sent for the captives. There were about 700 to 800 Jewish men. He sent for them in batches. And then what did he do? He spent the day beheading them in these trenches until the city square, the trenches were full of heads and blood. And what did he say? This is what Allah had commanded him to do, what Allah demanded, the death of these non-believers. And as Christian pastors, we're supposed to point out this is Allah's prophet, the great religion of peace, Islam. We had Jesus Christ who died for us that we might have life and have it more abundantly. And in Islam, their God Allah demands that you kill to get to heaven. I mean, and the pastors had no idea about Muhammad, his history, the violence. He was a better warrior than he ever was a pastor. He led raids and wars and battles, and he was basically a murderer. You know, beheading 700 to 800 people because they would not convert to Islam. Now, this is not the great religion of peace, folks. This is called truth. It's history. You can find it. And the pastors had better wake up because they have to understand the enemy. Islam is coming here, setting up mosques. It's the fastest growing religion in the United States is Islam. I think it's even faster than Satanism. It is growing in our prisons, especially the people with violent tendencies. We have the enemy, the communists on one hand, the Islamists on the other. They're working together. The enemy of my enemy is my friend. We have this bond between the communists, Islamists, and they want to destroy Western civilization. They want to destroy the Christian religion. And then after that happens, then they'll fight over between themselves who gets to rule the world. But this is serious stuff, and it's time we woke up. I gave a speech where I said, how did this happen? It happened because in America, the people have done several things. They're ignorant of history. They're ignorant of the Bible. Or they're apathetic. They don't care. Let somebody else handle it, do it for me. Or they're busy trying to appease the enemy so I don't have to have any, you know, arguments, debates. I don't have to, you know, risk anything. And then they were willing to accept all the greed and corruption that's gone on in the government. Oh, I can't do anything about it, so I'll just ignore it. So we have ignorance, apathy, appeasement, and the greed of fellow Americans. And it is destroying this nation. And we, you know, could really very easily lose this country. We watch this revolution. We're living in a revolution. And we see, like, what was this last in New York, Pastor, that new congresswoman was elected, Avila Chevalier. What does she want? She said she wants the eradication of Western civilization.
8: Yeah, absolutely.
9: I mean, openly, this is what the communists have said. This is what the Islamists, they want to destroy Western civilization. Remember back in the 60s at Berkeley? Hey, hey, ho, ho. Western Civ has got to go. Hey, hey, ho, ho. Western Civ has got to go. They were talking Western civilization has to be destroyed. This was the hippie movement in the 60s. We told people, we warned it. This was real. And I think people thought it was a big joke. But it doesn't look very funny right now, does it?
8: No, because I remember Hillary Clinton, Bill Clinton, John Kerry, These were all of those people back in the 60s.
9: Yeah.
8: They were marching and promoting that, okay?
9: And she was an openly communist back then.
8: Absolutely. I'm just, Jerry Rubin was another one.
9: Mm-hmm.
8: And I remember.
9: And all their people that the instructors, a lot of the people teaching in the colleges and universities were from the Frankfurt School, the Institute for Social Research, the Creation of Cultural Marxism. They were the ones that were teaching there at Berkeley and other universities. And what were they teaching? Marxism. And we wonder how all these young people today think that communism, Marxism is a good thing. Well, they've had communist professors in their schools. And we, the people of America, allowed this to happen. The pastors allowed it. They didn't warn people not to send their children where Satan was in control, not God. And, there's a great historian. I'm trying to think of his name right now. Toynbee. Arnold Toynbee. He looked at 22 of the world's greatest civilizations. 17 of them, or 19 of them, I can't remember which, died from suicide. And he said they died when they reached a state of moral decay about equal to where the United States of America is today, with abortion and this pedophilia and, transsexualism, all this weird stuff that's happening. All through the world, this was a history. When they lost their moral compass, all these nations committed suicide through stupidity. Rome died by suicide. We're dying by suicide if we don't wake up and stop the enemy within. We've got the two enemies, Marxism, which encompasses socialism, communism, cultural Marxism, all this stuff, and Islamism. And they are working together to destroy us. And we have half a nation that doesn't even realize there's a battle going on, Pastor.
8: I know. Well, let's see. I hope the phone lines are still ringing, folks. We need to hear from you. 888-281-1110. Remember, was Karl Marx a Satanist? This is an absolute dynamite book. Right now, I would get this. It's really needed now. You need this to have in your hands well before November. The Bible talks about the simple-minded. We're going to talk about that tomorrow night, the simple-minded. And the simple-minded are eating this stuff up. And, again, the indoctrination, especially amongst wealthy young white women now in this country that have been indoctrinated, by these universities. They're not educated. They're indoctrinated into this anti-Christ, anti-God, socialist, communist, Satanism is what it is, the bottom line. So,
9: their masters call these simple-minded women useful idiots, and that's just what their masters call them. They're using the useful idiot to promote their cause. These people better wake up. We know, what did God tell us? Bible made it real clear. Jesus said that a house divided against itself cannot stand, if you extrapolate that. A nation divided against itself cannot stand. And then we know Galatians 2, verse 8, beware lest any man spoil you through philosophy, vain deceit, after the tradition of men, after the rudiments of the world, and not after Christ. Now, how clear can God make it? That's pretty darn clear. We don't listen to these crazy people. We don't listen to Satanists. We don't listen to the new religion of socialism. We don't listen to their deceit, their lies. And we follow what Christ tells us, and that's the answer. We're not following Christ. We're going to go down. The ship is going to sink.
8: Absolutely, and right now there's this big movement. You and I know, Joe, that we have a president. He's not perfect by any means, but he's trying to do the best that he can in this country. And again, the opposition. He had, when he came back from Turkey, they had to change plans very quickly because they foiled a plot to assassinate him. And here the Muslims are saying that they've got their people here. Now, we know that Joe Biden brought over 20 million illegals into this country, terrorists. He brought a number of terrorists. He brought a bunch of rapists, human traffickers, drug dealers, you name it. The worst of the worst Biden brought in to this country.
9: Some of the vilest prisoners in the worst prisons in the world were sent here. These people will do anything for money.
8: And they're here, and you have these sleeper cells, and we've been trying to warn people. You have this unholy alliance, this confederacy between radical Islam and communism, and folks, they refer to us, the enemy of our enemy are our friends. So they refer to us as the Saturday and the Sunday people, the Jews and the Christians, that we will unite.
9: We're the infidels to be killed, simply, right?
8: Absolutely. So,
9: something I thought might help explain this. A lot of people like mythology, and in Greek mythology, they had a multi-headed, terrifying, serpent-like monster they called the Hydra, where each one of the heads was capable of independent thought and independent action. So if you tried to fight this creature, every head could think independently, act independently, and it's made it one of the most dangerous creatures to have to fight against. Well, this is like what we're up against in a way. Picture this in your mind. The body of this monster, one of them, is Marxism. That's the heart of the beast. But the heads represent socialism and cultural Marxism, humanism, moral relativism, postmodernism, liberation theology. All these different things that we've talked about are all these different heads of this horrible hydra, this serpent-like monster. And they are out to destroy Western civilization, which is Christianity, capitalism, or Judaism. And this has to be destroyed. This is the monster we're fighting. They work as one body, but they all work separately, independently, causing trouble with all these different heads. And it's time people woke up and realized this is a horrifying thing we're facing. It is going to take faith, courage, and people willing, like you always say, to run to the battle, to fight the fight, to stand in the gap. We have to be willing to, the church has to be willing to realize it's in a war, and it has to be willing to, defend the church, God, family, country.
8: No, absolutely. I mean,

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2: Enemies of the church. And this is why you had, under Biden, they were not arresting murderers, drug dealers, drug cartels. They were not arresting rapists. They were out there arresting pro-lifers. Biden went after the pro-lifers. Yeah. He went after homeschoolers. He went after papers.
3: Yeah, PTA parents to PTAs, the Catholic Church. I mean, everybody that was trying to say anything, those are anti-vaxxers that didn't want the poison poke. They were after all of us.
2: Absolutely. Arlene in Illinois pledges 50. Thank you, Arlene. Okay, those numbers are 888-281-1110. That's the credit card line. Folks, we wait to hear you. Mike, you got to put me up on that board. You didn't put doers up for 1,000. I got to see it because I got to continue to tell people to pledge, to match my pledge. So there you go. I need to hear. Who can match me for 1,000? Who can match Arlene? We got a lot of 50s on the board. We'll take all the 50s we can get, right, Joe?
3: Right. I was going to wait and just make a donation tomorrow night, but I'm going to go ahead and just pledge $200 tonight. I'll make it online, make an online donation tomorrow. It's very easy, very painless, and see if anybody will match me along with you. So you can add 200 on that.
2: Okay, we've got you down. Who can match Joe? Can we get a match for Joe's 200? Can I get a match for Joe's 200? So they go up to the website, wrwl.org, wrwl.org, that tells you all the ways up there that you can donate. You know, Joe, even, the Indian tribes in this country, they try to turn against Christianity, turn against capitalism. Here, our sacred grandpa pipe, tribal members erupt in rage because a Christian church taught Christianity, all right? Members and the Friends of the Northern Arfeo tribe based in Wyoming have erupted in rage because a Christian teacher inside a Christian church on private land in a private building where people can attend voluntarily taught the basic principles of Christianity. Those include that Jesus Christ is the only way to salvation. By the way, that is one of the things that's happening now. You've got these heretics. Joe, they've tried and tried to get me to give them, these universal salvation people, a platform. Yeah. They want me to put them and let them come on there and preach their heresy over the radio, okay, and expect me to pay for it, folks. Believe me, universal salvation is right from the pit of hell, okay? That simply is, that means that everybody goes to heaven, nobody goes to hell, and they take just a few passages of scripture, twist, spin, pervert, like John 3:16, so that God so loved the world, okay? And they say right there he's telling you the whole world, everybody in the world gets saved. No. And they tell you, well, if the whole world doesn't,
3: he loved the world, but that didn't say a single thing about that. That meant everybody was saved. Nope. Not even close.
2: I know. And so there you go. That's why Jesus said you must be born again. That's why Jesus said, you must be born again, folks. Listen to me. I had some folks tell me that we're Christians, but we're not born again Christians. You can't be a Christian without being born again, okay? Just like you can't be a person without being born, right? And so here... But anyhow, he goes on to say.
3: Let me add to that. Jesus was the only begotten Son. Begotten means coming forth from. So the physical Son comes forth from the spiritual Father. So we have the spiritual Father begets the physical Son.

0: Now, we're all born in the flesh. We're born in the physical. But our baptism, our when we become born again, we're born in the spirit. We go back to the spirit and become part of the family of God because Father is spirit. So it's a we go back to the Father through being born again, and that's the only way. It's God said it, made it quite clear, and people just have to understand it's his way or the highway, folks, whether you like it or not. It's the world he created, and you're in it. You're his creation.
1: All righty. I wanted to go back and finish that, what I was saying here from that church, that Arfeo tribe in Wyoming. Here, the subsequent church bashing by tribal members have been documented by the Cowboy State Daily. One condemning the church was identified as a report by Christian Wasana, an enrolled Cheyenne Arfeo of Oklahoma who played Martin Kills Mary on that Yellowstone series and described as the actions of foundations by the nations. Church pastor Sarah Lucas is a pastor speaking at a church on the res of Wyoming condemning Sundance, one of the oldest and most sacred ceremonies. So, in the video clip showing Christian pastors explaining that here, that Jesus is enough, and he goes on for the way of life. He insisted that claiming that one path is the only path while belittling and condemning ours is deeply in other words, they're saying to preach that Jesus is the only way to the Father is hate. We're coming up to a break. We'll be back right after this with more.

Buonasera.

0: tell mom and dad about Jesus, folks. Let me tell you, it's a good thing to tell everybody you can about Jesus. It works. We've been doing it here for a very, very long time. You know, Joe, what's took place here in Belfast, the New Minutes Rising. I touched on this a little bit the other day. Yuriko Terrio captures the story, and he was, remember him, he was the, he was the fellow, the Proud Boys. He was the leader of the Proud Boys out there. And we're talking about what was taking place, well, here in Northern Ireland now, but this is taking place all over Europe now. What's happening is they're pushing back against, you've had the two factions there in Ireland battling each other for years. Now they've joined forces, and guess who they're battling? The illegal
1: Islam.
0: Yeah, they're sending them back to Northern Africa, okay? And so here, and the same thing that's happening, you see what happened in Britain. They had the largest march, protest march in the history of the country. Why? It's because of the woke, because here the Muslims were raping these young British girls. And the people have finally had enough of it because the Muslims weren't going to jail. Just like the Somalians were saying, it's just a part of our culture. It's just a part of our culture. Therefore, they were getting away with it. And that's exactly what the communists will do here in this country here. You, the so-called feminist, who's supposed to be supporting young women, not only will they not support women not having men in their own, in their sports, okay, but they won't even, they'll be on the side of the rapist as long as he's a communist or a Muslim over the young girl. They'll always take the side of the criminal, those who committing the act, over those, the victims. And that's what the whole entire Democratic Communist Party has turned into. They've turned into a complete, total party of crime, haven't they?
1: Exactly. Well, these crazy white liberal women that they want ICE to be disbanded, they want the open borders, and all they're asking for is the criminal element to take over the cities. Somehow they think that they're wealthy enough, they're not going to face the reality of it. They can walk through the cow field without stepping in anything. And what they don't know is in that same field there are some dangerous bulls that don't like people in their pasture.
0: Well, these women are dingbats. I'm going to tell you something. They're against the institution of marriage. They want open marriages, if there are marriages. But, it's just, they're totally against God's word, the Bible, and the teachings of the Bible. They call it archaic, and, it's not for today. All right, Joe and Joyce in New Jersey pledges 40. Thank you, Joyce, and Paul in Michigan pledges 800. Thank you, Paul. Okay. All right, those numbers are 888-281-1110. That's 888-281-1110 or 216-901-0933. We've got about 22 minutes left to where they can call in tonight, folks. And again, remember, we have less than 10 hours. We have less than 10 hours to get enough, to raise enough money on our pledge week to keep us on for an entire month. And during the rest of the other 3 weeks of the month, we just bring you fat. We don't ask for money. We hit hard on and take you and bring to you what the Communist Party out there, what the Antichrist system does not want you to know. And the newsletter we have is free. We have a newsletter. It doesn't cost you anything. We pay the postage and everything for the newsletter. And we get more, Joe, we get more good press, people saying how much they've learned from our newsletters. And, folks, you need to take advantage of the newsletters, okay? So when you call in, you need to say, put me on the newsletter list, and they'll put you on the list. Or you need to call the office at 440-338-1367. That's 440-338-1367. Leave your name and address and phone number very clearly and say, please put me on the newsletter list. All right. Can I get a match for Paul from Michigan for his 800? Can I get a match for Pastor Joe's 200 or for Wendy's 1,198? Give me a match. I'll take a match for any of them, right? We'll take a match for Joyce from New Jersey for her 40. We'll take a match. We need it. So, again, remember, donations of $50 or more you get was Karl Marx, a Satanist. Now, there are some of you out there that are, you know, you can't afford the $50. Maybe you can't even afford, you know. And we have people like that to do what they can. And listen, it's the widow's mite. We'll take $5. We'll take whatever. But you would really say, I would just really love that book, Pastor. I wish I could afford it. Well, call us at the office because over the years, many, many, many times we have helped people. We've given it to them and eaten up the cost to people that have really wanted, like, one of our CDs or, again, the DVDs that we put out or books or whatever they couldn't afford, but we've helped them out. In fact, we've helped out. Our church has helped out a lot of people out there, especially where it comes to heating oil and all of this and that. Many, many times people in the wintertime, we've helped them out. And they don't attend our church or don't belong to our church. Some of them, you know, can't attend any church, but we've helped them out because we actually believe God's Word, the Bible. We believe that the money, just like it says in Matthew chapter 25, we're to feed the hungry, house the homeless, clothe the naked, visit those that are sick and in prison. And that's what we've done over the years. We haven't taken cruises, you know, and these big long cruise ships. And, you know, we don't do that. You know, we actually believe it's better to give the money to the people. We don't have huge building projects. No, we actually believe it's better to do just like God's Word, the Bible says, and feed the hungry, house the homeless, clothe the naked. And, you know, and that's what we've done over the years. So, and that's what we're supposed to do. That's why we stay in a small building. We have, and we hold to, you know, what the teachings without compromise of God's Word, the Bible. That's who we are. We're doers of the Word, not just hearers only, deceiving ourselves. All right, those numbers are 888-281-1110 or 216-901-0933. That's the kind of church you pastor too, isn't it, Joe?
1: Sure was, definitely.
0: And so, anyhow, that's, you know, folks, that's who we are. Can we get some pledges? Can I get those phone lines ringing? We got about 17 minutes left tonight. And so, breaking, one dead after ICE agents open fire in self-defense when suspect allegedly tries to run them over in Biddleford, Maine. But now, FBI now investigating. That's right. A driver in Biddleford, Maine reportedly attempted to run over ICE agents during a targeted enforcement operation yesterday morning, forcing the agents to fire their weapons in self-defense, and the suspect was killed. According to authorities, the incident occurred around 7:20 a.m. at the intersection of Biddeford, Maine, and Brave Ice, Biddeford, Maine, and Biddeford and Maine. Bryce Heroes, Brave Ice Heroes were conducting a targeted operation when an individual reportedly attempted to run over ICE agents. Faced with an immediate threat to their lives, the agents was forced to draw their weapons and fire in a clear self-defense, neutralizing the suspect. The individual was pronounced dead on the scene. Footage circulating online leading up to the shooting shows ICE agents running alongside the car. Now, this happened earlier this year. with that one woman, the communist woman, and just recently they had to shoot another one, and now the president of Mexico is saying so far 17 of her Mexican citizens have been illegal aliens here, have been, killed by authorities in this country, and she wants to sue ICE. What do you think of that, Joe?
1: I think that's what we used to call a pipe dream. When you fight law enforcement or drive a vehicle or a cop, somebody's going to shoot you. You drive a car at me, I'm going to shoot you. So, I call that common sense. I don't think they say all kinds of things, but bluster, they're preaching to their choir back home, trying to, build their narratives or whatever. It just, half the stuff that people say anymore are just, out here we call it commoner.
0: All righty, we have 15 minutes where you can call in tonight, folks. We still need to hear from you. 888-281-1110 or 216-901-0933. Joe, California once was an American dream. Now it's the third worst state to move to. Well, in the last couple of years, 2 million people have left California. For generations, California represented the American dream, a place where families moved in search of opportunity, good-paying jobs, and a better life. Today, the Golden State is earning a very, very different reputation. For 2026, California has been ranked the third worst state to move to, according to Consumer Affairs annual state rankings, placing them behind Louisiana and New Mexico. I would have thought they'd be, you have more people leaving them than you do Louisiana and Mexico. The report evaluates state based on affordability, safety, economic strength, health care, education, and quality of life. California's ranking was driven largely by poor scores in affordability, safety, and economic strength. When the state ranked 23rd in health care, education, 14th in quality of life, finished dead last in affordability. Well, yeah, they've been, gas prices, like $6, $7, $8 a gallon in California.
1: And energy price, they shut down their refineries, so the gas is higher because they don't have any refineries. They're trying to use all this solar power that's very expensive that doesn't work. They're having to import all their gasoline and oil. Anti-business, their taxes. My wife was raised in California, had quite a few friends, and we know quite a few of them have all left California, come and lived in different states all over the country, and they all tell the same story. It's crazy, the taxes, it's anti-business, anti-freedom, anti-gun, the corruption, the rules, the regulations. Everything is tax, license fees, everything that they're just, they have nothing good to say about the state except they're darn glad they left.
0: Well, California.
1: When the people say things like that to you, you know it's true.
0: The corruption in government out there, when you think about California, you think about those are a bunch of fruits and nuts. But no, there's the majority of the people out there are not crazy communist. The majority of the people, the problem of it is they don't have the seats in the state house. The Democrats, the Communist Party, learned how to get into government. Anything that's got to do with government and to the education system.
1: Cheating, yeah. And cheating, that's how they got all the power in government, and then they consolidated it so that nobody else can break in.
0: Alrighty, very good. Clarence Thomas obliterates court's birthright citizenship ruling, says it devalues being an American. It certainly does. And now they want to chip away little by little until we get. You know what, Joe? I'm looking at the time. Guess what time it is, Joe? It's time.
1: That's probably not howdy doody time, right?
0: Right. It's time for you to tell the folks out there how they can get to heaven someday and not spend all of eternity with a bunch of communist Democrats in hell, right?
1: Exactly. I just want to throw one thing. 2 years ago, 13 July 2024, they tried to kill Donald Trump when he was giving a speech. Butler, Pennsylvania. Just think about that. This man who has promoted God, family, and country has probably had more death threats than anybody I know. Standing for first what? God, and promoting Christianity and promoting Jesus. So remember that. That's your president.
0: How much time do I have, Mike? Yeah, 4 minutes, Joe. You got to get to it.
1: All right. You will do. Long ago, I was an Episcopalian, and they do that infant baptism and tell you that you're baptized, you're part of the family of God and all this. And as I grew up, I started realizing a lot of the stuff Scripture said, call no man father, and pastors were called, you know, father, king, father, so-and-so, father, you know. I realized there was something really wrong. I thought I really knew a lot about Christianity, but I didn't. I didn't understand salvation, and I had to learn about it. You see, the most important decision we're ever going to make is a private decision. The Holy Spirit has to convict your heart. You have to understand that you are a sinner. That God hates all sin, whether, you know, you might think yours are small or somebody else's are huge. No, God looks, a sin is a sin is a sin, and the wages of sin are death. And God, that John 3:16, God did so love the world that he sent his son, Jesus, to come and go to a cross, Calvary. And when he was nailed to that cross, he took upon his sinless, spotless soul all of my sins, your sins, Pastor Ernie's sins, Mike's sins. And he died, paid the price that was supposed to be the price that I would have to pay. But there is a small catch. I have to understand that he gave a great gift when he did that. But I have to accept him as Lord and Savior. I have to believe that he died and rose again. I have to go to the Heavenly Father, and I have to say I'm sorry. I have to ask forgiveness that my sins placed his son on that cross. Because Jesus, if I were the only one, Jesus still would have gone to that cross, even just for me, for you. And if we have a truly repentant heart, we can ask God to forgive us of those sins. And he will.
0: 1 minute, Joe,
1: and
0: 1 minute.
1: Then we can do this wonderful thing. We can ask Jesus Christ to be Lord of our life, to come into our life. We have to give ourselves to him willingly, without hesitation, reservation. Ask him to be Lord of our life. And he will then bless you by giving you the indwelling of the Holy Spirit of God himself to come dwell in you. That is your born-again baptism. You are then born again. You're born spiritually. You become a son or daughter of the living God, a joint heir with Jesus in everlasting life. And your life will be changed wonderfully, and you will be eternally saved.
0: You got God's word on all of that. We're out of time for tonight.
1: You do.
0: Yeah, folks, you still have 7 minutes to call. 7 minutes. We do need to hear from you. Until tomorrow, we want to say good night. God bless. And then always remember.
1: Always.
0: Keep fighting the fight.
1: Fight.
0: Fight.
1: Fight.
0: Fight.
1: Fight.
0: Fight.
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5: Most Americans think of Abraham Lincoln and they think of the Civil War or the Emancipation. But in 1862, he signed another hugely significant piece of legislation, the Homestead Act. It offered eligible Americans up to 160 acres of land, not as a prize for the powerful, but as an opportunity for ordinary families willing to live on it, work it, and build something lasting. Why did it matter? Because Lincoln understood that freedom was not merely the absence of tyranny. Rather, freedom required responsibility, labor, stewardship, and moral courage. A free people must be given room to build, but they also must be willing to cultivate what they have been given. That still matters today. Liberty without responsibility decays. Opportunity without character collapses. Lincoln's lesson is clear. A nation stays free when its people remain willing to work, build, and steward freedom under God.
21: Shalom, beloved. This is Rabbi Schneider. The Antichrist will first appear as an angel of light, just like the devil appeared to Eve in the Garden of Eden. As you think about that concept, how the devil doesn't come in appearing as a monster, but disguises himself as something good, I want you to consider what's going on in the world right now with AI. It feels so empowering. There's so many things that we can use it for good. But I also want you to be aware that I personally believe, and maybe some of you do as well, that it is going to be the trap and the hook that captures man's psyche that will eventually lead humanity into utter destruction. Be careful how you're relating to AI. It's not a person, and it's not the Holy Spirit or God.
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0: 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Well, I'm Tom Petrosky, and I'm here with author and speaker June Hunt. June, tonight you wanted to chat with us about purpose in life. I know that's something that we all aim to find. What's the meaning? What are we supposed to be doing? And so talk to us about that.
1: Okay, I want to pose something to you, Tom.
0: Okay.
1: Now, I want you to consider two lives. They were both powerful men, prominent leaders, progressive change makers. They both, in fact, changed the history of the world. Mm-hmm. They were both exceptional orators, changing minds, hearts, and lives. They were both heralded as heroes, literally impacting millions of people. And whatever they set about to do sent ripple effects around the world. They both possessed purpose-driven lives, but each one took a distinctly different course. The Apostle Paul was driven by a divine purpose, Adolf Hitler by a diabolical purpose. Isn't it interesting that when you and I talk about purpose in life, the assumption is it will be good. And Adolf Hitler sought to fulfill his purpose in life by first serving his country as a corporal in World War I. After the war, his strong sense of patriotism led him in the direction of politics, and he penned the book Mein Kampf, which means my struggle. It's a two-volume set dictating his ideology, surrounding himself with a handful of like-minded men. He became leader of the National Socialist German Workers' Party, that's the Nazi Party, and was named Chancellor of Germany in 1933 and Führer in 1934. And catch this, emerging as a dominant political force, his influence soon became global, garnering him the title Man of the Year by Time Magazine. Did you know that? Time Magazine.
0: Wow. Yes.
1: 1938. But Hitler's greatest source of significance did not come from titles or top billing on the world stage. His sense of self-worth was rooted in what he believed was, and he called it, a divine mandate, a mission given by God himself. Hitler considered himself summoned, and these are his words. My Christian feelings point me to my Lord and Savior as a fighter. They point me toward the man who once lonely and surrounded by only a few followers, recognized these Jews and called for battle against them, and who, as the true God, was not only the greatest sufferer, but also the greatest warrior. Hitler's words distorted Christianity, and his hatred revealed himself, if you will, to be a child of the devil, if you look at 1 John 3:10. This is how we know who the children of God are and who the children of the devil are. Anyone who does not do what is right is not a child of God, nor anyone who does not love their brother or sister. That's 1 John 3:10. The strange thing, if you really look at, and I did study, I really looked a lot at Hitler. He sought the death for the Jews. And interestingly, the Apostle Paul sought to bring them life, eternal life. His was a labor of love. And end, he anguished over the repeated rejection of the gospel message. I think the fascinating thing is to see how distorted, ultimately, Hitler became. He used propaganda, or what was called the big lie, to dominate public opinion in Germany. In Mein Kampf, he wrote, they more readily fall victims to the big lie than the small lie, since they themselves often tell small lies in little matters, but would be ashamed to resort to a large-scale falsehood. And for Hitler, the end was always justifying the means. He said, it's not right that matters, but victory. And he would say, the victor will not only be asked afterwards whether he told the truth or not. The bottom line is he ended up turning against even Jesus, and he caused the death of millions of people. It was tragic. But he had a purpose in life. But so just to have purpose in life is not enough. We have to have the right purpose. And the Bible presents what our purpose needs to be. And that's why we have materials on purpose in life.
2: Do you ever struggle to believe that God loves you, that He accepts you, forgives you, and sees you as His precious, beloved child? So many people have a distorted picture of God, that He is distant, disappointed, or doesn't care about what's going on in our lives. The truth is, God cares about you more than you know. 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

0: 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Well, we have a returning caller. We always love hearing updates from this caller. Let's welcome back Rick to Hope in the Night.
1: Well, how's my favorite Rick?
2: Hey there, Jim and Tom. It's good to hear you both. I'm doing well. Thank you for asking. Man, it's great to be back with you.
1: Thank you.
2: Oh, yes, ma'am. I've really been doing well. I wanted to give you one update I'm really anxious to tell you is, you know, we've discussed my daughter, Madison.
1: Yes. And,
2: she was going to come and see me. That right there is a big step. She was going to come see me last Tuesday on my birthday, and something had happened with her work, but she's trying to plan a date here real soon to come out and see me.
1: Great.
2: I can't be any more happy about it. Because, you know, a year ago I still hadn't seen her. And, you know, there was no talking or anything. And put it in God's hands. And one of the main things was I asked God to help me to not push it. I used to push it and just... You know, I wanted to see her and talk to her now, you know, and
1: right.
2: I finally said, Lord, just let me be patient, and I've done my best at it, and I know full well he's answered that prayer. I know I'm going to see her like very soon, and I'm so happy about it. She's been texting me, so it's not like I'm completely out of touch with her.
1: Great.
2: She's been actually texting it.
1: You know, I looked at something that you said, and this I've got notes from earlier days that when we have talked. And it's really amazing when I look at the change of what has been happening, because when we first started talking, we were talking about, it's not been quite a year, but almost.
2: Right.
1: I looked at some notes that I had, and what I thought very special. You said, I want to help other people. By the way, almost every time we've spoken, that's what you say. I want to help people. I want to help people. And, you know, I look back in December, you wrote, I always wanted to help people. God has spoken to me. Drinking has been controlling me. And I'm doing everything in my life to change. Now, see, you had a different purpose. You made you described what had happened because of your alcoholism and the challenge. In fact, as I added up, you're not even supposed to be alive now, based on what you were told. I thought you were told you had about 6 months to live, but you're way past that now.
2: I can't. I believe it, but I want to say I can't hardly believe it.
1: Well, God has been healing you emotionally. Mm-hmm. And spiritually, because after you came to Christ, you told me all these things, you couldn't have done what the change took that took place until you really gave your life to Christ.
2: Amen.
1: And so I'm so proud of you. And you're in this facility, but you're always looking to how can I help others?
2: Yes, ma'am.
1: Fantastic.
2: Well, I have maintained and have been doing my best to hold strong in what. Sorry, there's traffic here.
1: That's okay. That happens. Okay.
2: But I'm sorry. Go ahead, Jane.
1: No. I just, one thing we were praying about was your daughter, who initially was 27, and now she's 28. She's had a birthday.
2: Yeah.
1: As you've just had a birthday, but the positive is it's moving toward a physical reconciliation, mm-hmm. not just wishful thinking, but you're doing everything that I think could be meaningful to a daughter, and yet mm-hmm. you've understood why she distanced herself. And, mm-hmm. She had a lot of hurt. And mm-hmm. But now you have... Well, tell me, where are you in what you're thinking about your daughter, Madison?
2: Well, I'm very anxious, but in the proper way. I want to say that means in my words. I'm not pushing it.
1: Yes.
2: But I let it be her call, and we're letting her see that Dad's doing what he said for once.
1: Wow.
2: And I can't wait to share with her so many things. Among them are something you mentioned just a few minutes ago I was going to touch on, is that I'm still trying to help people wherever I can, however I can. This home that I'm in, whether it be... I check on my roommate 2 or 3 times a day. If I see somebody trying to push themselves down the hallway on a wheelchair, and
1: yeah.
2: can see they're struggling and they're not getting anywhere, I try to really never pass anybody up. I try to help them out. And, and I know I've mentioned this in the past, but I still do it, is, picking up lunch trays after the eating's done and just doing something I can do. And one of the workers asked me, why are you doing this? I said, because I want to. And I said, you guys do a lot of stuff that you don't get recognized for. And I guess it's my way of trying to give back to you and to God. That, look, here's something I can do. And I've been doing it.
1: That's great.
2: Thank you. I'm anxious to talk to Madison about that, because I know that when she was a lot younger, we had talks when I pray with her at night, tell her goodnight, about helping others. And at that time, that was certainly in my heart. But I wasn't acting the act I wasn't doing... I'm fumbling for words, but I wasn't doing it and letting her see. And but I'm most of all, I want God to know, and I know He knows. I believe He knows all things.
1: He does know all things. Yes, he does.
2: Just so thankful that I also have, you know, anyone that's listening that may have, have been in a facility such as this or has a loved one.
1: Yes.
2: It's okay, you know, to say that, you know, yes, things aren't, they're not all perfect. I don't believe they're perfect anywhere, but I try to make the best out of what God's given me. And
1: yes,
2: I've thought that from

0: 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You don't need a building. You don't need a choir. You just need to turn your heart to Air One.
1: 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Songs that heal. 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
2: And those around me. And I feel like not putting myself first, I've really, really tried to maintain and stick with that. I'm not trying to stutter around, but just knowing that, hey, if I'm not first, I want God to be first, and I believe 100% that's where He wants me. And ever since I've listened to the Lord, really listened, seems like everything has just gone better and better and better. And the tough things I'm finding are a lot easier to handle than they used to be. And they can sure still be hard, but they're still much easier, a lot easier.
3: You know, what's true is there were a number of people who have heard this program, and I would get notes from even people I know who have said, I really am praying for Rick. And you don't know them, but I know these, some of them. Other people, there are, and that's the neat thing. You can, when people see that there's sincerity and you chose to change, I remember looking at how you've said, you know, I really wanted to change. And the thing is, God gave you the ability because you had tried before. But when you received Jesus as your Lord and Savior, you told me that's what really made the difference. And so there are people who are praying for you, and that's a gift. You can thank them in heaven.
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5: Dr. Eric Scalise here, president of Hope for the Heart. 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So ministry can be deeply meaningful, but it can also drain you emotionally and in many other ways. That's why we created the Hope Together Conference to pour into people just like you. 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Maybe you're a pastor, counselor, life coach, ministry leader. 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

0: Welcome back to Hope in the Night. If you're facing a problem and would like to be a guest on the program, please call 1-800-917 or just text the word caller to 70919. We'll get back to you and we'll find a time where you can join us. Our program happens 11 p.m. to midnight, and we're happy to have you on. You just have to give us a call. That's one thing that all the people that we've helped have in common. They called us so that we could connect with them. So if you're going through something, please reach out so we can get you started on getting the help that you need. Well, let's keep going with our conversation with June and Rick.
1: All right.
2: Well, Rick, okay, you know, I'm just going to share something with you here because
1: sure.
2: I'm going to share what you said to me back in February. You said, "I can't believe the peace I have now. In spite of having liver failure, God has used this to give me a heart to help others." And you said, "I keep saying, I just want to help others." And I explained, and the point is, when you received salvation through Christ, I explained to you that when you gave your life to Jesus Christ, that means you entered into eternal life. Eternal life is eternal in the presence of God. And but you said it was Christ who indwelled me, and the Holy Spirit would teach me how to think and what to say and what to do. It's extraordinary. So I'm just reminding you of what changes were taking place even back in February. And of course, we've been praying for your daughter, and it's when it's the right time you will be with her. But again, you were told 6 months and we're way beyond that, way beyond that now. So God is the one who is the author of life and death. I say that because the Bible says, let me ask. Now, do you have a Bible with you? I mean, not meaning, do you have one there in the facility?
1: I do, but I was really, honestly, I've been wanting to get a new Bible, one that's in larger print.
2: Okay.
1: Somehow, my vision has gotten a little bit out of whack.
2: Okay. Well, I'm gonna make sure that that happens, because I want you to be able to read certain things that are really special. Like one of the things that I was going to tell you about is in Psalm, in the Psalms where it says, "All the days ordained for me were written in his book before one came to be." So my point is, God is the author of life and death. In other words, he knows your last day. He knows my last day. And just because some people think they know the last day, they can be wrong. And so that's in Psalm 100, 39, and
1: Psalm 139.
2: Let me think about that. 119. Anyway, all of a sudden I've drawn a blank. But the bottom line, it's verse 16, and I will make sure that that's very, very clear, because it, you know, for God to know our first of all, he created us. And so he knit, in the Bible, even that passage says he knit us together in our mother's womb. So he is the author of life. And then he knows our last day. And we can't exceed that. But the point is, we don't know what that day is. And already it's expanded in time. Is that making sense to you, what I'm saying right now?
1: It sure is.
2: Well, I will make sure that we, I will, I want to get you a large print Bible. And you're right, there are a lot of times where there are changes that occur visually. And there are, the good news is there are people who have a heart to help others. And just like you have a heart to help others, well, we have a heart to help you, okay?
1: Bless you. Thank you.
2: I'm going to ask, of everything, when you first were diagnosed with end-stage liver failure, I know that was part of the turnaround for you because it's like, oh, you know, it was like reality. And then you have now conquered the alcoholism. You've done that for now quite a bit of time. But what did that... what was that? What was your immediate response when you heard end stage liver failure?
1: Exactly, our thoughts and it were, wow. I remember laying there in the hospital bed, and they had every kind of specialist, it seems like, that could be there. And when a third hepatologist that I'd seen came in the room, and he said, you know, okay, well, here's what we're dealing with if you haven't been told, end-stage liver failure. And I didn't think, oh, you're kidding me. You mean it's that bad? It was more of like, wow. Okay, this definitely is for real. And I don't mean that I didn't think it was real, that I was living in denial on it, but this kind of goes hand in hand in my mind. Where I said way back that something hit me with God when it came to the diagnosis that of where almost it seems like in an instant my attitude changed, where that selfishness seemed to disappear. And I always want to be careful when I say that. I don't ever want to come across like I don't make mistakes or anything like that. But it just came out so strong to me and meaningful that I thought, okay, it's kind of like a Lord, I think I see what you're saying, and I want to help you. I want you to use me to help others, Lord. I don't want to die, but I know I'm going to at some point. But I want you to use me. I'm here for you to use me, and that's what I want to focus on now.
2: So it really was that diagnosis, concretely, that all of a sudden changed the trajectory of your life. Is that correct?
1: Yeah. Wow. Yes, that is correct.
2: So here we see something that's very negative, and yet it's being used by God very positively. Mm-hmm. And that's precious. What would you say to someone who... right now could be listening and has had a struggle in this area, and literally has had an addiction, and they say, I can't change. I cannot change. What would you say?
1: All things are possible through God. You've got to want it. You've got to believe and have, as I've said before, the faith of a mustard seed. It's all I believe it takes. And just believe and God will help. I believe that he will get you in places that you thought weren't possible. And then, you know, maybe you were that way for years and years and years, or mm-hmm. who knows. But it's a serious matter, and if you I think if you take it serious, you can accomplish those goals. And I've been down that road in my past of saying things such as, I don't know if I can do it. Mm-hmm. I just keep failing. I don't know if I can do it. And I knew, though, with God, don't give up. And I hope, I'm really hopeful that I may not have found it yet, but if there's somewhere that I could go to help people that are in that position, if I could be of some kind of inspiration or something, I would love to do that. Again, helping others. And I actually get excited about it. I mean, I didn't have any excitement about any of this in the, you know, going back so long. I mean, it wasn't anything exciting. And now, it's not true. It's like, wow.
2: Well, you know, I personally have to tell you, I had an Uncle Billy. And I remember when I was 14, he committed suicide. Now, he lost his business because his business partner went off with the money and his and with his wife, my aunt. And so those were two major losses. But he was not alcoholic, and it really made things tough. And I just remember thinking, when I found out, initially I wasn't told that he committed suicide, just that he had died, but I knew he was an alcoholic. And then I learned more, and there are those who think, well, if I'm an alcoholic or if I have liver failure, then there's no hope for me. And that's why that's not what you allowed in your life.
1: Yeah.
2: So what would you say in about 30 seconds, you know, okay, to the one who's thinking about taking his or her life?
1: I would say that to first, do not give up. Don't give up no matter what. And believe in God Almighty, and trust that God can do miracles. And he does them every day. And no matter how low you might be, or feel you may be, or both, keep your head up, because there's definitely hope out there, and there's people out there that want to help.
2: Mm-hmm. By the way, you have just given major hope to a number of people who...
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0: 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It's just that simple. We want to help you if it's a simple question about God's word, a relationship issue, anger, anything like that, worry or anxiety, but whatever it is, we don't want you to go it alone. We want to help you. Well, let's finish up this call with June and Rick.
1: Well, Rick, I definitely will get you that Bible that has large print. And then one of the scriptures that I wanted to share with you, it is Psalm 139. And I said there are several verses in here. You created, this is verse 13, you created my inmost being. Talking about the Lord. You knit me together in my mother's womb. I praise you because I'm fearfully and wonderfully made. Your works are wonderful. I know that full well. My frame in the womb, my frame was not hidden from you when I was made in the secret place. When I was woven together in the depth of the earth, your eyes saw my unformed body. And then listen to this. All the days ordained for me were written in your book before one of them came to be. So God knew your last day. He knows it. And you don't know it. I don't know it. I don't know my last day. But I do know God knows. And he is extending your days because you were told you had 6 months to live. And that was back in September, and that's not true. I mean, I don't know the exact day of your when you were told that, but I do know that you've been given extra time from what you had been told by having end-stage liver failure. So for those who want to think in a way that's like you are not berating your situation. You're not blaming. You're not, you know, haranguing. What gives you that desire? You want keep every call you met with me. I just want to help others. What was the impetus for that? What is the impetus for that?
2: Well, I grew up believing in God. I did not know God the way I do now. I had siblings that are close with God. I didn't learn the first time or the second or the 20th or the 50th, but I always kept that in my mind that it's possible, it's possible, it's doable. There's another thing, Jen, that I came to the grips with when I was about the diagnosis was that I said, okay, you for sure don't have a chance if you just keep living the way you're doing. Not doing my part, not listening to God. And I just had this, that's the beautiful part of to me with God. I mean, there's not many beautiful things with God. But how he was able to flip me around like that, and it's almost like it just happened. I do believe I worked at it. I worked at it and really tried to put my best effort forward. And I believe that, you know, everything is God's timing. But I think that knowing that I needed to do my part and just listen to your program there all the years. You know, I've picked up things here and there and there and there and here and there, and those things have stuck with me, and could be from a sibling's church I visited, or could be an experience in the Marine Corps. But one day, when I got that diagnosis, not to beat that in the ground, but that simply did it, kind of, so to speak. Like, hey, God's right here. It's almost like I didn't hear a voice, but it's kind of like God said, hey, Rick, I'm right here. What do you want to do about it? And I don't want to keep wallowing, you know, and it's not to knock that, you know, we all have feelings and emotions, of course, but what it prompted me to do it is, I know, all I have to do is look at the many, many things, and many that I can't quote, but that God did and overcame, and that was right there showed me, okay, there's your proof. Now go do your part. And
1: well, you know, there's a wonderful truth that has happened to you, and that is, it's found in Philippians 4:13. Philippians 4:13. It says, I can do all things through Christ who strengthens me. I can do all things through Christ who strengthens me. So there are times when we can't do something. We've tried over and over. We've tried. But then by having the presence of Christ in you, and that's what the Bible says, it's Christ in you, the hope of glory. I remember years ago, I was a brand new Christian. I mean, I really knew nothing. I knew nothing about the Bible. And all of a sudden, I'm now exposed. I'm going to a Sunday school class, and I see all these students that are really leaders in their schools, and they could turn in the Bible. They could just, you know, and I thought, how do they do that? I have no idea where I would go. In fact, I was asked to bring a Bible, and I did that, but that didn't help because I couldn't turn anywhere. I didn't know anything. But the problem was, the fascinating thing, I one day saw this scripture, it's Christ in you, the hope of glory. And I thought, in you? Well, what do you mean, in you? I didn't get the concept. I mean, I just thought that everything was way up there and we're down here on earth. And then I learned, oh, you can have Christ living in you. And then what does he do? It's the Spirit of Christ who comes to indwell us. The Spirit of Christ indwelling us. And then he counsels us in the way we should go. And not just counsels us, he actually is the one who can give us peace. He has given you peace. There's no question about that. You have a peace that many people in your situation would not have. But the Spirit of God, he gives what is called fruit. Fruit of the Spirit is love, joy, peace. So that peace that you have is coming from the Spirit of Christ who is indwelling you. And that's fantastic, because that doesn't mean you're all caught up in negative thoughts. In fact, what you learn is we do not have to be conformed to the pattern of this world. The Bible says, Romans 12:2, do not conform to the pattern of this world, but be transformed by the renewing of your mind. So that's what's happening to you. Does this make sense, what I'm saying?
2: It does, and I love hearing it.
1: He's given you a new priority. Instead of focusing on things of the past, you're really having the priority of the Lord changing your thinking. And that's why that's important. Romans 12:2, do not conform to the pattern of this world, but be transformed by the renewing of your mind. And then what you do is then you rely on God's plan, meaning his plan is for you to rely on Christ's strength, not your strength, to be all that he created you to be. Mm-hmm. And you claim, Philippians 4:13, I can do all things through Christ who strengthens me.
2: Sorry to interrupt, but isn't that one of your favorites?
1: It is. It is. Because, what I learned, and I was not raised in a biblical church, but then to be able to look what the Bible says, and I thought, I can do all things through Christ, meaning all things that are right for me, all things are right for you, Rick, he will give you strength to do that. And it's not your strength. It's his strength. So you're reaching out with his strength, empowering you.
2: I'm on the radio.
1: Somebody's come in the door. That's okay. Well, I'll just mention something else. God's purpose is for us to be conformed to the character of Christ. And what that means is, based on Romans 8:29, we are predestined to be conformed to the image of his son. So we're predestined to literally, when we become Christians, we are conformed to the character of Christ. And that's what's going on with Rick. It's going on, and someone walked into his room, obviously. Don't know what that was about, but continue to pray for opportunities for Rick to share the love of Christ with others. He is enjoying doing that. Because he has had a changed life through Christ. And when you pray for others, it's amazing. We are told that we are to pray. And therefore, that's part of a ministry that we can have. Pray also that when he receives this Bible, I can tell he wants it. I didn't know that. But we're going to find a way to do this and get it to his residence. And pray that then when he reads the Bible, he'll be able to absorb it, the scriptures, that he can understand, and that it will be empowering to him, because that's part of what the Lord does when we are reading his word. We're absorbing. It is the word of God. It's not just words. It is the word of God, the Bible.
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10: Well, this time last year, my wife and I took a trip to England, and I literally invited her to take a walk down memory lane with me. I took her back to the neighborhood in London where I grew up, and it had been about 30 years almost since I had gone back, and it was quite a surreal experience. Now, I know most movies depict England with stately houses and prestigious schools, but that wasn't my childhood growing up. I grew up in inner city London during the 80s and the 90s, and we lived in government housing. And it was a place where there were drugs, violence, and occasionally even murders. Now, a lot has changed since I lived there, but as I walked those streets again and I pointed out to my wife significant areas where things happened to me, I realized just how much anxiety I lived with as a kid. My nervous system got trained to constantly just scan my surroundings, anticipating what might come next. And this is what struck me here, is that many people try and convince themselves, well, that was then, this is now, I made it through, it doesn't bother me anymore, it doesn't affect me anymore. And we somehow think that time erases the impact of the past, but it's a huge lie that time heals all wounds. It does not, because the brain doesn't work that way. The part of our brain that stores traumatic or overwhelming experiences does not perceive time. It simply just codes emotion and physical sensation to that experience and then creates associations for us to be on the lookout for that danger again. And then when we see those associations, it activates our nervous system. And that's what we call a trigger. So even though I left England decades ago and moved halfway across that world, that young boy came with me. And his fears, his strategies, his anxious reactions, that followed me into adulthood, and it impacted my relationships, especially my marriage. Now, here's the good news about attachment research, is that it's not just what happened to you that predicts your level of being able to grow. It's how you've come to make sense of that experience. It's what researchers call developing a coherent narrative. It's a story of your life that is honest, it's integrated, it makes sense of the pain. And that's why healthy relationships are more about sharing the good times, vacations, funny stories, enjoyable activities. It's easy to feel close to someone during the good times, but intimacy often grows when we can share the painful parts of our story with someone, when we risk saying, here's what happened to me and here's how it shaped me. And then when somebody responds, not with a quick fix, but with comfort, care, compassion, when that happens, our brain actually starts to recall the memory in the new way and the trigger loses its power. Now, my wife and I have been practicing this together more intentionally recently. Instead of just talking about the problem that's going on and trying to solve that, we're learning to listen to one another, to hear about childhood wounds that still influence us today. And it's been really cool just to kind of hear different stories and develop that compassion and understanding. So here's a question to think about today. What's the part of your life that you've been hoping was left behind, but you know that you're still carrying with you today? And maybe today's the day to begin telling that story in a safe place so you can finally heal. And if this is resonating with you, give us a call. Tell us some of your story. Tell us what's going on today and let us help you make some links too for what some of your past experience might be impacting in the present.
9: For some people, this might be their safe place because they're afraid to tell anyone about what they've gone through in their childhood or what they're going through now. So give us a call. We can connect you with the right people at 1-800-229-3000. A couple of right people are here right now. Jim and Mark talking to you next.
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9: So one of the things Mark was talking about right now was the importance of understanding your attachment style, and he's written a book about it. 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Dr. Jim, what did you think of what Mark said?
13: For one thing, as soon as he was done and we went to a break, we knuckle bumped because I thought, we have to make sure that we're in touch with our past in order to be better in the future. You know, Kathy and I both came from dysfunctional families, and we made a commitment in our marriage, a year into the marriage, to be what we call the transitional generation. You know, the Bible says you inherit the sins of a previous generation, the third and fourth generations, all throughout the Old Testament. But we put a stake in the ground and said, we're either going to recover or repeat. And what Mark said was so profound because we don't have to repeat how we grew up, or we don't have to repeat, you know, those kinds of experiences. We do have to be in touch with them, but we can recover. And I think that's partly what New Life is all about. That's what this program is all about. You know, people call in and they go, look, I don't want to keep repeating this. Mm-hmm. How do I recover? And there are answers for that. And so as Mark was talking about attachment style, you know, I think when I learned to embrace my differences with Kathy, and we have differences, I think the marriage got better. Because we began to understand, wait, she's going to live this way and I'm going to live this way. It doesn't mean that everything is right or good. It means that we work through that process. So you either recover or repeat. And I just want to say to somebody who heard what he said, I almost teared up thinking about it in terms of how his because I know him now. And I see this amazing man who's incredible. And going through that process would be so scary and traumatic. And I thought about other listeners who, you know, they have had a similar situation from him, and they don't have to stay stuck, but they do have to do the work to get to some freedom.
9: Would it be easier if there was just some machine we can go into and it just wipes out all those bad memories and only keeps the good ones?
10: There would be the longest line.
9: Yeah. Yes, exactly.
13: Right. And it's not a machine, but you know, when I became a Christian, my faith in Jesus and the forgiveness of Christ and all that, that did change me. And I surely carry some of those bad habits and some of those other things. I've carried them with me, but that was the transforming part. And you know, I see people who make that commitment, you know, it doesn't change the way they look. It doesn't change the way they, what they wear. It doesn't change all the relationships around them, but it transforms them in a way that nothing else can do. Yeah.
9: Perhaps one of the things that's keeping people from calling us here at New Life Live at 1-800-229-3000 is because they think, well, I don't want to do therapy or counseling because I have to start going digging in the past and bringing up those old memories. But that's happening anyway, right?
10: Exactly. We have two types of memories. We have explicit memories, which is what you're talking about, that people may be afraid to do. I don't want to think about it. And then we have implicit memories, meaning that they're bodily feeling memories. So we are thinking about it. We are recalling it, but we're not thinking about it on a conscious level, but we recall it. And that's exactly what I was talking about, and here how the brain tags those experiences and creates associations and their triggers. Mm-hmm. So if you're repeating patterns in your life and you know, and you can see their patterns, and we're pattern people, we do that. People do that. People repeat patterns. There's something there that needs to be looked at and overcome. And when you learn to do that, a wonderful thing happens is the brain integrates that memory and then it learns to file it differently and recall it without the trigger.
13: Yeah. Wow. That's a great thought. You know, that can happen. It does happen.
9: Yeah.
13: So yeah, we just have to make sure that we're working on it. Or if not, it leaks out. If we don't deal with it, then it leaks out. It leaks out of our body. It leaks out the way we treat people. It leaks out the way we allow people to treat us, you know, things like that. And so we don't want that. We can be better. We can do it in a more effective way. And that's why we need the people around us who can help us give good and wise advice. My pastor yesterday just killed it. I loved his sermon. And I walked out a better person because I went to church on Sunday. And I mean, not just from him, but from the worship and whatnot. And I honestly think that when we're listening to good wisdom and good insight, how much of that do we do and how much of it do we just scroll and, you know, look at funny memes of, you know, cats eating weird food? I don't know. Yeah.
9: 1-800-229-3000 is our number. And let's go to the phones now, beginning with Lynn and then Jean. You'll be up next. Lynn in Denver, Colorado, listening on newlife.com. Thank you so much for calling us today. You're on with Dr. Jim Burns and Mark Cameron.
14: Hi. Thank you so much for taking my call. I am just coming out of a divorce from an abusive marriage. He's a pastor in the area. He was heavily involved in the community. And when we divorced, he had hidden the abuse so well, and I had covered for him so well, that no one believes what he's done. So how can I make connection in a community where I'm scorned, I have been told not to come to churches because they believe him?
9: Any churches, not just the ones where he pastors?
14: Well, there was like 3 to 4 churches. Three where the pastor actually told me, and one where the deacons told me they didn't want me in their church, that I had a Jezebel spirit. And it's been over a year since the divorce, almost 2. And I'm just trying to heal.
9: What would you guys say?
10: Well, Lynn, I'm so sorry that's happened. It's almost like, you know, whenever there's abuse, there's typically gaslighting where the abuser blames the victim and tells them it's their fault. And it sounds like that's continuing to happen to you. Even though you got out of this abusive relationship, it's happening to you from the wider community. So it's likely exacerbating all of those experiences that you had. Now, this is really difficult because we know that this happens. We know prominent people, prominent public figures, they are not perfect. They can be abusive, and it's hard to believe. Here's what I would say. I would say that you need to find a safe space.
13: Yeah.
10: There are groups out there, especially for women who have been abused. So I would try look for one of those resources, probably do a quick Google search, or, you know, hang on the phone afterwards and we'll see if we can put you in touch with the group. I know we have groups out there, recovery mm-hmm. groups out there too. I'd also get into therapy. Have you started therapy yet for your recovery?
14: I did with one therapist in the area, and she had been so influenced by him that she was making notes that she was telling me things that I knew was not true. She said I was hearing voices. I am not hearing voices. Mm. I mean, if you could have seen the way that he acted in the final days of our marriage, he was mumbling to himself under his breath, talking to thin air. He has everything that he did to me and everything that I witnessed, he told others that I was doing.
10: Mm-hmm.
14: He flipped it.
10: Yeah, and that's called, there's an acronym for that. It's called DARVO, and it stands for Deny, Attack, Reverse the Victim Offender Order. And it's something that's very typical that an abuser would do. And they do it just to kind of make you feel crazy as the victim. And they also do it to kind of cloud things with people around. So then both, you know, if both people are saying the same thing, then others find it difficult to judge, well, who's right, who's wrong here. And so it's a common tactic. But I believe you, Lynn. So if there's anyone, especially professional therapists, who's making you feel that way, I would end therapy right away.
3: Yeah.
10: Look for somebody who is specifically trained working with clients who are recovering from abuse, and maybe even specifically trained with working with women who are recovering from abuse. You're more likely to find somebody who will understand these tactics, who will empathize with you, and who will be able to walk you through that recovery process.
9: So not only is it difficult for you to find a new church, but you can't even find a therapist because the waters have been muddied, you could say. Jim, what are your thoughts?
13: Well, again, echo what Mark said, Lynn. I'm so sorry. And I live in this world of ministry where I see sometimes pastors do what your husband has done and how he acts one way to you and then another way up front. And, you know, it's a real issue. And I'm so sorry that other churches, which should be a safe place for you, have, you know, spoken to you in the way that they have. That's unfair. I would suggest, I'm going to look at it very practically. One is, yes, you've got to find somebody who can be safe. And there are counselors who are going to be safe. You know, I can think of 10 right now here where I live, who if you went to them, they would not play what that woman did. So go out of that circle. For example,
9: the maybe other thing, even online counseling. Would you
13: say? You could do online counseling, sure. But somebody who understands it, who doesn't know your husband, who's not influenced by, you know, him in one way or another, doesn't even know who he is. Because, you know, I mean, I saw one time that 38% of the population knew who Billy Graham was. So, you know, in your little world, they all may know him, but, you know, your husband, but the world doesn't know him. Secondly, I wouldn't go to a church until you go and, you know, let's say you hear about a church, maybe you just kind of sneak in, watch it, don't, you know, experience it, and you go, this is a good place. I would then meet with the pastor or some leaders in the church and just say, hey, here's my situation. I don't, you know, I'm looking for a safe place. How do you feel about me, you know, being here or whatever? Because you need a place that's going to be welcoming to you and who's going to be your church, not a church that he's either influenced or, you know, has some kind of a input. That's what I would do. I would find a, because there are good churches out there and there are good churches that are going to care for you and love you. And I would keep looking in that direction because not, as you well know, not all pastors and churches act like the ones you've been a part of. I mean, it's just, I'm really sad to say that you got stuck in that. So safety, and then do what Mark said. I mean, find a counselor who totally gets where you're coming from, who has no prejudice toward, you know, a husband of yours, their ex-husband, and do the work that you need. I'm thinking of even one of our therapists here who's on New Life Live, and she wrote a book called Intimate Deception, and she was married to a pastor, and that pastor committed, he was kind of a serial adulterer, and she has used that brokenness without a lot of, defensiveness about the church or, you know, bitterness and resentment. She had to go through some of that. I would imagine you do too, to really help hundreds of people, thousands maybe. And so, you know, there is a place for you. There is a place for you in the church. There is a place for you, you know, with counseling. And as you know, that's going to be your ticket to, you know, health. And it's so fresh right now. I get your pain, and you're going to have that pain. There's going to be a part of it forever in some ways that we're going to go, I can't believe, you know, what's happened. But there are people who love you.
14: I won't be able to move out of the area for another year.
13: Yeah.
14: And I know it'll get better once I leave and I move. And the thing, I praise God that I never lost faith in
13: God. That's awesome.
14: I never lost faith in you know, the Lord taking care of me and being there for me and loving me. But it has taken such a toll on my self-esteem.
13: No, I get it. I get it. I'm so sorry. Even where you live, you're in Denver. I mean, there's loads of people and there's loads of great churches who may not know your husband. This year, you may move, and that isn't the world's worst idea sometimes, depending on what your, you know, life situation is. But you may get great help from a place where you weren't thinking about it in terms of, well, I've passed that church 100 times, but maybe I'm going to try that. Try some, you know, keep looking for it, but, you know, be careful and guard. You know, the Bible says guard your heart above all else, for it determines the course of your life. And so you got to make sure that you're guarding your heart, you know, when you go to these places, because, you know, you kind of are getting ripped off a little bit by these people saying, we don't want you here. That's horrible. That's terrible.
10: Hang on the phone, Lynn, because we can put you in touch not only with the group, but with a counselor too.
9: Yeah, for sure. Was infidelity part of the story too?
14: There was a lot of infidelity, in so much that I could not go to the DV shelter for women because he was seeing a woman who worked there.
9: Man. So the reason I asked that question, and Dr. Jim mentioned the book, it's called Intimate Deception. It's by Dr. Sherry Denham Keffer. She was on the show recently, and it's in our store, newlife.com. So check out that book. And we've also got an online gathering coming up. It's called Rescue. I'll tell you about that when we come back from the break, because we are coming up to the break. You hear the music there. But also, Lynn, stay on the phone, because we want to put you in touch with somebody there in your area. Or like we said, maybe it's a online that we do for you. But thanks for calling in today to 1-800-229-3000. And Gene, we'll talk to you when we come back too.
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2: 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Hi there, Jean. Welcome to New Life Live. You're on with Mark Cameron and Dr. Jim Burns.
3: Hi. I am a longtime listener and a supporter, and my husband recently attended Every Man's Battle, and I just want to give an endorsement, a hearty endorsement to that program. Going into something like this, a lot of guilt, a lot of shame, a lot of isolation, and what he shared with me in terms of how your facilitators talked to the men, how there was a sense of honesty I don't know that he's ever experienced like he did, the connection with the other attendees, both in the large group, but particularly in the small group. He returned a hopeful man, and my heart is full. And I want to thank you all so much.
2: Wow. So was it the Every Man's Battle that just took place this weekend or a previous one?
3: A previous one.
2: Okay. So you've had even a few months to see a difference?
3: A little bit, yes. Uh-huh.
2: Okay. Okay. Yeah. So how long have you guys been married?
3: Quite a long time.
2: Okay.
3: Nearly 40 years.
2: Okay. So it was just, what made him come to the realization that this is something he needed to attend?
3: The last time he was viewing something on television, which was not pornography, but I happened to be in an area where I could see what was happening in the struggle. And there have been a number of times that we've talked and I brought things to his attention, but this time...
2: No, really quick, Jean, your phone is breaking up. I don't know if it's on your end or on our end.
3: I'm sorry.
2: No, that's okay.
3: I told him that what I saw just strikes me so much as an addiction, as an addict, and I said, you have got to do something. And so he knew about your program years ago, had looked into it, but between the timing, the location, and the cost,
2: yeah,
3: and the sense that I can do this, I can soldier on, those things prevented it, but this it was just amazing, and I'm so grateful. So thank you, and if anybody, I know a man is not going to listen to a woman necessarily about this, but I highly, highly encourage consideration of this, to bring something into the light, into a situation where people are encouraging and not wiping over, not glossing over, but giving you the tools and pointing you to the Lord in a way that is so specific to this particular battle.
2: Yeah.
4: Jim. Hey, Jean, I wanted to ask you on a personal level, what did you have to do as you were preparing for him to go to that conference now? What are some of the action steps that some of our listeners who have husbands who are in the same place, but maybe they haven't gone yet? What advice would you give to them?
3: I would first of all suggest that the wives seek support for themselves, which I did quite some time ago, and I would encourage gentleness in the way you encourage your husband. I think it, yeah.

0: to be as understanding and compassionate. But in my case, I had mentioned this before, years ago, but this time, what I witnessed and brought to his attention, and he couldn't deny, and he just realized, yeah, I can't do this on my own.
1: Well, I'm proud of you, Jean. I'm proud of you for confronting your husband. I mean, confrontations are not a bad thing. Sometimes we assume that you know, that means conflict is about to happen, but conflict doesn't always occur from a confrontation. And as you're explaining here, that confrontation was needed in order to be able to bring him to that realization. So I'm proud of you. And when you said, I don't know if guys will listen to a woman, obviously your husband listened to you. And I think it is powerful for you to tell that story. And so I think that's an encouragement for wives out there to don't delay, don't let it go years. Confront in a healthy way. The Bible says it's the kindness of the Lord that leads us to repentance. So you're right. When we go in attacking and guns blazing, that creates shame and defensiveness comes out. But it's something that needs to be addressed. And it's our most successful intensive, I think.
2: And that is what Jean said, that she approached her husband in a gentle way. She could have, like you said, guns blazing, just like, I can't believe you're doing that or whatever. But she was just like, honey, we need to talk. You need to go to Every Man's Battle. We'll talk a little bit more about Every Man's Battle when we come back. Jean, thank you so much for calling in with your endorsement and your recommendation of Every Man's Battle. We'll be right back on New Life Live.
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2: 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Hello.
9: Thank you so much for taking my call. I'm a monthly supporter, and I just want to tell everybody out there, if you're listening, you're being blessed, so bless the ministry.
2: Oh, thank you, Renee. God bless you.
9: Well, I had a question. My stepmom, my parents were married 35 years. My dad passed away 5 years ago, and my stepmom she was living by herself. Well, my nephew, who was 22 at the time, got into bad drugs, and so she let him move in. He wouldn't keep a job, wouldn't, you know, clean up. Anyway, 2 years ago, her daughter suddenly passed away, and she found her, and it was devastating. Her health started going downhill, and she was going to move into a nursing home, and I said, no, let me move in. I'll help take care of you. You know, we're not going to let you, you know, go to a nursing home, just like my sister and I took care of my dad and my mom before they passed. And anyway, he was there. He tried to move his girlfriend in, and they were doing drugs. And I said no. And so they moved out, eloped. But now she got pregnant. So last December, she let him move back in for a couple months to get their life together. Well, her family took her in but wouldn't take him. And she filed for divorce. Anyway, he won't get a job. He's doing the same thing. I think he's on bipolar meds, but he has started marijuana smoking in the house. We told him he couldn't. Now, my stepmom is hearing him on the phone saying, that he's very angry with me and he might hurt me. So she's afraid for my safety.
2: Oh, man.
9: Last week he was going to hurt himself. So he called 911, thank goodness. Because I don't know what would have happened if my stepmom had found him, you know. Mm-hmm. Anyway, he's in the hospital. I had the pastor come talk to her yesterday, but she's still not. I know she's going to let him back in. And my sister, she doesn't want to deal with it because her husband died last year, and now she's kind of living the life that she's always wanted to, getting involved in movie production and stuff and traveling around. So she just dumped him on us. He's 25, about to be 26, you know, so that she doesn't have to worry about him. But I'm afraid for my sake. We got locks on our doors at night, and we lock our doors, you know. And I just can't deal with this. But yeah. I feel guilty. Mm. But if she lets him back in, I don't know that I can stay there.
2: Right, right. What would you guys say?
9: And I feel guilty leaving her by herself, but you know, I mean, she doesn't want him there. She told me to take care of it one time. And when I tried, she yelled at me. She's like, you're not going to tell me what to do. And I'm like, I'm not. I'm just asking you. We need to give him a time limit to get a job, his stuff, you know, give his life together. And she never follows through. She's like, I'm just praying about it. I'm just praying about it. And I'm like, prayer's good, but we need an action plan. And she won't do that. And if she you know, before it was just not a good situation. Now, she even said, I'm hearing him talk to people on the phone, and I'm afraid for your safety. He might hurt you.
2: Wow.
1: Mm-hmm. Wow, Renee. So your stepmom is a classic codependent. And, you know, these types of situations happen where they just get so complicated, so entangled, it almost feels like it's impossible to start to untangle it. But you are very aware, you're seeing it, and unfortunately, because you live there, you know, you're embroiled in it too. And I understand the guilt feeling, but I think your nervous system, your body is telling you something. There's a danger here. And the fact that he's making these statements and your stepmom herself is saying that you may need to be concerned. I think, you know, if something happens to you, you're not going to be able to help anyone and it's going to be a tragedy here. So you may have to set down that marker of if he moves back in, because this is a great time to have him not move back in, because I'm hearing you say that he's hospitalized right now. And when you're hospitalized, it sounds like it's an involuntary type thing. He's likely under the care of a psychiatrist and they're putting him on medications. And somebody has bipolar disorder, they really need medications because it's a medical imbalance. You can't think your way out of it. And you have these highs and you have these lows and it's not really your fault, but it impacts you and it impacts others. And people with bipolar disorder, they can tend to make very extreme decisions especially when they are in a manic mood here. But I think your body's trying to tell you something, and I think you're right. I think you may have to put that marker down and say, if he moves back in, we are going to have to move out.
2: Mm.
1: That doesn't mean that you can't check on her, but every state has something called adult protection services. So that if he does move back in and then some concerning things happen, you don't have to deal with this alone. You can make a call to Adult Protective Services and you can say, hey, I'm feeling some concern. And then somebody, you know, now the state starts to, or the county starts to then step in. And sometimes it takes the crisis to happen. It often takes the crisis to occur for people to work their way out of a pattern like this, and because that's what the codependency pattern is. People just stay stuck, they stay embroiled. But I think you're seeing, it's like watching a train about to wreck. You can see that's about to happen, and the best thing that you can do if you're not in control of the train is to get off the tracks.
10: Mm, yeah. Renee, hey, first let me just also say thank you so much for your support to New Life. You said that at the very beginning, and so grateful for that. And then you call and, you know, you are in a mess. Actually, the perfect place for him to be is that hospital. I'll tell you why. The reason is because before they leave, typically there's a plan to be made. And I'm not sure you're going to be able to be involved in it much because you're a tad bit distant, but your stepmom can be. And so your stepmom needs a plan. You said that. And she's not listening to your plan. So really the plan of a professional, it kind of is, I mean, I'm not saying it's easy, but it really is kind of a simple plan. And that simple plan is he may need to go on for other care someplace else. He may need to live someplace else. And if your stepmom is involved in that, or you, and if you can get into it, great. He's going to have to give permission at his age for that to happen. But if you can work through a plan that keeps him from being in the home, that's probably better for him. Long term, you want him to thrive. He's not going to thrive back if he goes into a home with a codependent, because the codependent's going to allow the same thing to happen over and over again. See what I mean?
9: Exactly.
10: Yeah. So if that plan that the hospital helps make with you, it might be that psychiatrist. Sometimes they will in this case, probably they'll have a counselor in there. I would jump into that and see if they can't help tell them exactly what you told us. They're going to help, you know, kind of create that plan. Your stepmom has to also, part of the plan is for him. Part of the plan is for her. And when Mark said, I'm going to have to move out, that isn't a bad thing. That can sometimes be a good thing, because what happens is you're kind of still creating a crisis, and she's going to have to decide, do I want Renee, who's loving and caring and unbelievably loving and caring because this is just my stepdaughter, or do I want him in this room with me? It may be that is all she needs, is to say it's either, you know, you create a plan and he doesn't come back, or, you know, I'm going to have to move. And you're not saying you're walking away from her or you're walking away from the relationship. What you are saying is, you know, we need some tough love here. And that's where the codependent, sometimes it doesn't come from the family. Sometimes it comes from the professionals that young man is already dealing with. Does that make sense?
1: Yeah, it makes total sense.
10: Yeah.
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11: Contests are open to legal residents of the continental United States 18 years of age or older unless otherwise specified. Except employees, their parent, affiliate, subsidiary, or successor companies, advertising and promotion agencies, contest prize suppliers, participating advertisers, sponsors, and immediate family members of anyone so employed. Contest entries must include entrant's name, address, and daytime and evening telephone numbers. When individual contests require, birth date will also have to be included. One winner per household. Listeners can only win one contest, including but not limited to phone-in, email, internet, or postal entry once every 60 days. In the event of contest requiring telephone or fax entries, sponsors are not responsible for the inability of caller to complete the call within specified time, whether due to telephone equipment malfunctions, disconnections, busy lines, or other circumstances. Only calls to the designated telephone number will be eligible to win. In the event of contest requiring mail entries, postal, or electronic, sponsors are not responsible for the timeliness of delivery or electronic malfunctions that may affect the delivery or content of the entry. Neither are they responsible for misdirected, illegible, postage due, or lost mail. Decision of the judges is final. All participants agree to be bound by these rules. Void where prohibited by law. All federal, state, and local laws and regulations apply. Prizes are specified within individual contest rules. Prizes are non-transferable and non-exchangeable. No substitution or cash equivalent will be made. Reserves the right to substitute a prize of equal or greater value if the awarded prize is unavailable for any reason. Winners agree to come by the station to provide proof of age and identity, photo identification a must, and to execute an affidavit of eligibility, indemnification, and release within 30 days of winning. Prizes can be mailed so long as winner completes a mail release form and also provides a copy of photo identification. Failure to comply will result in forfeiture of prize. Unclaimed prizes will not be awarded. All federal, state, and local laws and regulations apply. All federal, state, and local taxes are the sole responsibility of the winner. Participation constitutes permission without any further obligation to the contest winner to use winner's name, voice, address, and likeness for promotional purposes. Additional rules or eligibility requirements may be announced on air, provided on the website, or may be attained by sending a self-addressed stamped envelope with the identity of the contest inquiry to 6400 North Beltline Road, Suite 110, Irving, Texas, 75063.
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2: 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It includes 30 minutes of Q&A. 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So sign up for it. It's happening this Thursday. 1-800-229-3000 is our number, and let's go to the beach, Virginia Beach to be more precise. Here is Laura, who listens to us on Sirius XM channel 131. 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
12: Thank you. Thank you so much. I want to chime in and say I also have listened to you guys from early, early decades ago. Absolutely love all that you provide. You're such a blessing. I do give periodically as well. And I just wanted to call in and a quick call just to also let folks know the previous caller, by the way, who mentioned that she had a family member, you know, in the house and he's bipolar and whether he should come home. I just wanted to put out there, I have a sibling. I'm the oldest of six. And I have a sibling, decades. He started with bipolar, and he's on the high end. As you mentioned, they're manic. They can have highs and lows. He has been aggressive. He has been violent. I just wanted to offer that he has housing. If she goes to her local Department of Social Services for years, and he's bounced around. He's been in and out of hospitals. He's been in and out of jail. He's attacked folks. You know, he has his highs and lows. I want to offer for her that, yes, he does not. He sounds like he does not need to be definitely in the home with them because of his actions. And he can even get income. He could be, if he's diagnosed, you know, they have a process. He can get food stamps and a little income, and they can provide housing and counseling. And they will provide, you know, doctors and follow-up, and it's a beautiful thing. So I just wanted to, as an eyewitness, just offer that and put that out there for all of the callers as well. There are a lot of services out there.
2: Well, we appreciate that, Laura. And these services are readily available. Why do you think people don't take advantage of them more often? Could it just be because they don't know about them, or what do you think?
12: I think they don't know about it. I think they don't know about it. As a matter of fact, my mom just passed, and as the oldest, I retired last year to help with caregive her for my sister. And a lot of people don't know that I hired a medical staff, a medical company that became her at-home doctor. And they walked us through her condition every week. A nurse came in, an aide came in. They provided supplies all through her Medicare. So people need to check their Medicaid, their Medicare benefits, and you would be surprised what is out there.
2: Yeah.
10: Laura, you are explaining that so well. You know, sometimes people don't do it because they don't know. Simply don't know. Mm-hmm. And so that's where they have to. You did some work. You did some looking around. You did some digging, and you found good things. Mm-hmm. Sometimes they don't trust, and maybe somebody's had a bad experience with, you know, it's government, and maybe they've had a bad experience. Yeah, but that's not, I normally am with you. I normally hear good things. Now, again, where they're getting their housing and where they're getting their counseling, sometimes, you know, there's probably better places to live or sometimes even get counseling. But the point that I'm saying is that it's actually readily available. And and again, like I appreciate that even with our previous caller, if she didn't know that, then she could call Department of Social Services. She'd go online and just look it up and at least get the insight and input on, you know, steer me in the right direction. But they've got to do the work. They got to roll up their sleeves a little bit because
12: it is a research. That's true. You just have to put the work in and kind of look. And I'm an information geek.
10: Yeah.
12: And I will do that.
10: You did it. Good. Well, you helped a lot of people by telling us. Yeah.
12: Absolutely. And it could be different names. Could be Department of Behavioral Services, NAMI, the National, Association of Mental Illness. Mm-hmm. Every area has their local offices. There's so much out there, people. You don't have to suffer and have this person in your home because it is definitely, you just, you know, you want to prevent any.
1: Laura, did you say this was your brother? Did you say this was your
12: brother?
1: Your brother is he on medication now?
12: Absolutely.
1: Okay, and has that stabilized things for him?
12: It's and you guys know I'm talking to the choir with you guys. It's been an up and down because you know they give him meds and then they have to try the meds. Sometimes it doesn't work. They have to switch it up. Sometimes he doesn't take it. He feels, I'm healed. I don't need it. And he doesn't take it. Because he does smoke. It's a lot with it. So it's not a one and done where they the person goes, you know, they get diagnosed, they're given meds, and then, okay, we're set. No, they have to track the meds, see how it's affecting the person, look at their lifestyle, make sure they're not doing drugs, marijuana, drinking, bad influences.
1: And that's common where people have bipolar disorder when they're in that upper, what we call feeling really good, they won't take their medications because they feel good. It sounds like you guys had to hold some very, really strong boundaries at times and do some of the things that Jim and I were suggesting to Renee.
2: Renee, yeah.
12: Absolutely. And it also involves, you know, blocking the person on the phone because they will drive you crazy.
1: Mm-hmm. Yeah.
12: They will go on and on. And it is, you know, thank God for services and you guys. But a lot of folks don't know. They just don't know. I want to just put that out there.
1: No, this is a good encouragement that it takes a team approach. It takes a family. It takes everybody getting together. And again, it's not about blaming the person who has the diagnosis again, because they don't choose to have this diagnosis and it severely impacts them. But we need to recognize reality that it does have a significant impact on them and others around. And we need to learn to come together. And sometimes we've got to hold those really strong, uncomfortable boundaries at times so the crisis does happen, so the person moves towards recovery.
2: Mm-hmm. Yeah, 30 seconds.
10: Yeah. No, I want to praise you, Laura, for letting us know and for letting our listeners know, because again, you did the work, and that can motivate anybody who has a struggle in this area to go do the research, do the work, and a lot of times it's going to come out a lot better. It's not perfect. It's complicated, mm-hmm. but you keep doing it. So way to go. Way to go, Laura. You get the award of the day from New Life.
2: Thank you so much for calling in today to New Life Live. 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We'll talk to you next time.
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23: One of the most amazing visits I've ever experienced is in Sequoia National Forest in California. When I stood at the base of the General Sherman tree, the largest tree in the world, I was absolutely amazed at its size. The General Sherman is not only the largest tree in the world, it's the largest single living thing on planet Earth. Another type of sequoia in the northern part of the state, the Coast Redwood, actually grows taller than the General Sherman and its neighbors here in the park. The Mendocino tree in the northern redwoods is currently the world's tallest tree at over 367 feet tall. The General Sherman here is just under 275 feet tall, but by volume, it's the world's largest. At its base, this tree is over 100 feet. Can you imagine it? In circumference and 30 feet in diameter. As I try to take in with my eyes this stupendous size of the tree, the General Sherman, when I stood there, I was completely amazed as I realized that it began from a sequoia seed, very, very small, that I could hold in the palm of my hand, about the size of an oatmeal flake. And the question that arises in my mind is this: how did such a tiny seed grow into such a colossal tree? In a moment, I'm going to share with you how the seed of the Word of God enables us to grow as well. But let's go back to the General Sherman tree, named for William Sherman, the famous Union Army general during the Civil War. The General Sherman tree in Sequoia National Park is not the world's tallest or the world's oldest, but it is the world's largest. It is amazing when you think about this tree and its size. It's incredible. There is also a tree called the Methuselah tree. And that's, of course, named for Methuselah in the Bible, who lived to be 969 years. It's the oldest tree in the world. It's a bristle pine. It's located in the White Mountains of California, north of Dead Valley. The Methuselah tree, get this, is nearly 4,800 years old. By contrast, tree ring measurements of the General Sherman show it to be about 2,100 to 2,200 years old. According to Dr. Nate Stevenson of the U.S. Geological Survey, the General Sherman isn't so large because it's exceptionally old, but because it's growing so fast. Each year, it adds enough wood to make a tree 1 foot in diameter and more than 100 feet tall. Most of the largest sequoias are really just middle-aged, Dr. Stevenson said, but they're still growing like teenagers at a fast and furious rate. So again, how did the General Sherman grow to be so large? Why does it grow so fast? I'm going to tell you that a little later. But I want to compare the growth of the General Sherman tree to our spiritual walk with God. Because today my message is how to grow as a Christian. And since God wants each of us to grow in our spiritual walk, he shares the secrets of Christian growth in his two books, the Bible and the Book of Nature. He's the author of both. In Colossians chapter 1, verse 6, I read, "Grow in the grace and knowledge of our Lord and Savior, Jesus Christ." And in Ephesians 4:15, the Apostle Paul urged Christians to grow up in all things into him who is the head, Christ. And in God's other book of nature, what better example of growth can be found than a tree that grew from a tiny seed to become the world's largest living thing? If the General Sherman tree could talk, what could it tell us about how and why it grew? Undoubtedly, it would tell us that, like all plant life, it relies first of all on a process scientists call photosynthesis, which is a complex interplay of sunlight, water, air, and the green chlorophyll of the plant that produces fuel or food needed for growth. The General Sherman would tell us that it also needs the nutrient-rich soil into which its extensive root system is anchored. It would tell us that it needs just the right climate to support its growth. And to grow stronger as well as larger, it needs to resist the seasonal winds. Exercise, if you will. Now, animal life isn't the same as plant life. People aren't sequoias. But many of the things that help the General Sherman tree to grow are the very things that help humans to grow. We need sunlight, air, water, food, and environment that supports life and growth. And as God created us, we need the same things for spiritual growth as we do for physical growth. Let's change our focus for a moment. Now from seeds and trees to people. One of the life's happiest miracles is the birth of a new human life. A tiny newborn enchants us and enthralls us. We delight in the infant's every physical detail, its very behavior. Well, most of them anyway. A newborn is utterly dependent and vulnerable and so needy. To live and to grow, it needs air, water, food, movement, or exercise. And lots of tender, loving care. It can't walk. It can't talk. It can't feed itself. Sometimes it can't even focus its eyes very well. But we have expectations of that little person. A few years later, when it's time for the first grade, we'd be unhappy and alarmed if the child still couldn't walk, talk, or feed itself. And no matter how much we might enjoy an infant's tiny size, we don't want it to stay that size year after year. We expect growth. We look for it. We delight in it as we mark a child's height and on the doorframe. We celebrate it as a child grows larger and taller and stronger and becomes ever more independent and capable and self-sufficient. God wants each of us who have chosen to be his followers to grow too. So let's take a moment now to consider what it takes for a Christian to grow. You know, some people in their Christian life have been on a plateau for year after year after year. Some grow very little, and some aren't growing at all, and some are actually going backwards. So how do you grow as a Christian? First, though it may seem too obvious, before a Christian can grow, he or she must first be born. The Jewish ruler Nicodemus came one night to see Jesus, about whom he had heard so much. Nicodemus was curious to know how Jesus performed his miracles. But Jesus refused to satisfy his curiosity. Instead, he moved right to the heart of what Nicodemus really needed. Unless one is born again, Jesus told Nicodemus, as recorded in John 3, verse 3, he cannot see the kingdom of God. It's futile to try living the Christian life, futile trying to grow without first being born. Yes, we're born once when we come forth into the world as infants. But Jesus said that just as birth begins our physical life, it also begins our spiritual life. Nicodemus had been born once, but Jesus told him he needed to be born again. A second time. The new birth, just like our first birth, is a gift and miracle of God. It happens when we invite Jesus to come into our hearts and lives, bring us to spiritual life, and make us new inside. Once we're born again, we aren't instantly mature Christians. We're just infants. Many have been Christians for many years, and they forget about the fact that there are still some Christians that are newborn, and they judge them harshly. They expect mature Christian behavior from spiritual newborns, but it takes time to grow. And just as babies are immature, noisy, and sometimes messy, so too brand new Christians can mess up and behave immaturely as they grow in their spiritual understanding and experience. So we Christians of many years need to be patient with their mistakes and guide them to, as they grow. Now, somebody may be wondering at this point, I would like to experience this new birth. I'd like to experience this new relationship with Christ. I'd like to be born again, but I don't know how. Jesus says this in Matthew chapter 11, verse 28 and onward, "Come unto me, O you that are burdened and heavy laden, and I'll give you rest." Being born again is not a complicated process. It simply means that we acknowledge that we cannot save ourselves, that Jesus Christ can save us, and we make a conscious choice to come. And we say, "Jesus, I want to come to you. I sense your Holy Spirit drawing me. I sense your Holy Spirit guiding me. I sense you, Lord, taking the initiative to save me. But Lord, I come. I open my heart to you. I open my mind to you. Lord, I come." Once we do that, Jesus divinely works within us through his Holy Spirit to change and transforms our lives. Yes, we're born once we come forth into the world as infants, but Jesus said that just as birth begins our physical life, it also begins our spiritual life. Nicodemus had been born once, but now, when he comes to Jesus, he's born again. The new birth, just like our first birth, is a gift, a miracle of God. It happens when we invite Jesus to come into our hearts and lives, bring us to spiritual life, and make us whole. Once we're born again, we aren't instantly mature Christians. We're just infants. Many who've been Christians for many years forget this about newborn Christians. You know, after the new birth, growth begins, and the Christian life never stops. The rate of growth may vary. Christians may have times of faster or slower growth, just as any growing child or youth. But whereas we reach spiritual maturity at adulthood, as Christians, we should be like the General Sherman and never, never, never stop growing. In the Christian life, the things we need to grow in the beginning are the same things we need to grow all along the way. Let's take a look at some of those things.
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23: To grow as a Christian, we need air. And the air a Christian breathes is prayer. Prayer doesn't need to be complicated. It doesn't need to be some kind of difficult spiritual obligation. Prayer is a personal, one-on-one conversation. It's talking with God as a friend and listening for his voice in return. God loves us, friends. He wants to be involved in our lives. He's already our creator, the one who sustains our life, but he wants to be our friend, our daily companion, our helper. for any of our human relationships to live and grow. Communication is an absolute necessity. No one builds a friendship or falls in love without abundant communication. And if you've ever been in love, you don't find communicating a burden or a duty. It's an effortless pleasure. God wants to build that same kind of love relationship with each of us. He wants to open our hearts and lives. He wants us to open our hearts and lives to Him. He wants us to bring to Him not just our needs, but our fears and worries, our hopes, our joys, large and small. In Philippians chapter 4, verse 6, I read, "Be anxious for nothing, but in everything by prayer and supplication with thanksgiving, let your requests be made known to God." Just as a couple in love share both the big and little things with each other. God wants to hear from us all through each day about what's going on around us and inside of us and what's happening in our lives. In 1 Thessalonians chapter 5, verse 17, we read that we are invited to pray without ceasing. What does that mean? It means to be in an attitude of prayer and to, from throughout the day, to share with God our concerns, our joys, our sorrows, our wonderfully positive experiences and some of our negative experience. That doesn't mean, of course, that we talk nonstop to God all day. It means simply that we stay aware of God's presence, share with Him throughout the day our thanks, our praise, our requests, and our concerns. In Ephesians 6:18, I read in the New International Version of the Bible, "Pray in the Spirit on all occasions with all kinds of prayers and requests." It's true that many people think a prayer is primarily asking God for things. Now, God certainly invites us to do just that. Matthew 7, verse 7, we read, God says to us, "Ask, and it'll be given to you. Seek, and you shall find. Knock, and it'll be opened unto you." But as delighted as God is to help us, to give to us, to provide for us, what He wants most of all is to build a relationship with us. He wants to be our friend. And He wants you to get to know Him too. Prayer is the best way, one of the best ways, really, to help that happen. To grow in a Christian also means to grow in our knowledge of God. In John 17, verse 3, I read that when Jesus was in prayer to His Heavenly Father, He said, "And this is eternal life, that they may know You, the only true God, and Jesus Christ, whom You've sent." We know that to grow physically, we need air, but we also need food. If prayer is the air, the breath of our spiritual life, then our food is the Word of God, the Bible. As we communicate with God each day, prayer is the main way we carry on our side of the conversation. But for relationships to grow, communication has to be a two-way street. God promises to listen to us when we talk. In John 5, verse 14, He says, "Now this is the confidence that we have in Him, that if we ask anything according to His will, He hears us. For communication to be complete, then we need to listen to God as He talks." Sometimes when we're praying, God may speak as if it's directly to us in what 1 Kings 19:12 calls a still small voice that we hear inside of us. But most of what God has to say to us, He says in the Bible. And though written long ago and available to everyone in the world, God makes His Word personal to us as we read it. The Bible is our daily spiritual bread, the nourishment we need to grow in our Christian walk with God. In words that Jesus Himself spoke, He said in Matthew 4, verse 4, "It is written, man shall not live by bread alone, but by every word that proceeds from the mouth of God." We need not just physical bread or food to sustain our bodies, as Jesus said. We need spiritual bread, the words of God, to sustain us spiritually and to help us grow. All Scripture, the Bible says of itself in 2 Timothy 3, verse 16, is given by inspiration of God and is profitable for doctrine, for reproof, for correction, for instruction in righteousness. Now get this, friend, it is through daily reading of God's Word that we come to know Him, because it's in the Bible that God Himself tells us about His own life, His own character. When we read Scripture, we discover what God is like, and our lives are transformed by the Spirit. John 5, verse 39 says, "You search the Scriptures, for in them you think you have eternal life, and those are they that testify of Me." The Bible not only helps us grow by changing our hearts, it helps us grow in understanding truth. John 17:17 says it this way, "Sanctify them by your truth. Your word is truth." Sanctify is a Bible word that includes the ideas of an inner spiritual change and spiritual growth. Now, good parents would never expect their newborn to start right out in life eating solid food. An infant just isn't ready for corn on the cob and baked potatoes. No, we know that newborns need milk first. In the same way in 1 Peter chapter 2, verse 2, as the apostle addressed new Christians, he said, "As newborn babes, desire the pure milk of the word, that you may grow thereby." Some parts of the Bible are more challenging to understand than others. And especially at the beginning of the Christian life, some parts of the Bible may not seem as interesting as others. New Christians often find that such Bible books as the Psalms and Proverbs in the Old Testament, or the four Gospels of Matthew, Mark, Luke, and John in the New Testament, are easier to read than some other books. The most important thing in Christian growth, though, is to take God's Word every day as your spiritual food. Your body wouldn't do well if you ate only once a week or once a month. You need regular meals every day. The same is true of our spiritual food. Let me share with you something about my own personal devotional life. When I get up in the morning, I pray a simple prayer. Lord, today I consecrate my life to you. Typically, I pray that prayer before I get out of bed. Lord, today I desire to do only your will. So today, fill me with your Spirit. And then I begin to read. This year, I'm reading my Bible through, but I started it differently. I started in Psalms in late December, early January, and I've read from Psalms right now as this broadcast, as we're preparing it. I've read from Psalms all the way through the Old and New Testament, and I've come back to Genesis. So now I'm reading the book of Genesis, reading the story of Adam and Eve, and then on to Noah, then on to Abraham and Isaac and Jacob. And my heart is just thrilled with the Word of God. So fill your heart, fill your mind with God's Word every single day. The important thing in Christian growth is to take in God's Word as spiritual food. You don't only read it, but you say, God, how does this passage apply to my life? God, what significance does this passage have for my daily walk? God, how can this passage shape my understanding? You know, your body wouldn't do too well if you ate only once a week or once a month. You need regular meals every day. The same is true of our spiritual food. So we need air and food to live and grow, both physically and spiritually. But what would happen if you breathed and ate but never exercised? Some people already know the answer to that question. They eat, but they're not exercising, and they're overweight and getting ready for heart attacks. They learned when they stepped on the scales or measured their waistline that they were eating without exercising, and that wasn't too good. The experts say that to stay strong and healthy, we need a minimum of about a half an hour a day in which we exercise at least moderately. To grow stronger in our Christian experience with God, we need regular exercise too. Well, how do we exercise as Christians? First, we put forth the effort, and it's a pleasant one of sharing what we've learned in getting to know God. There's a reason why I say this is a pleasant effort. Have you ever heard one person in a happy love relationship talk about the other? Getting someone started at this isn't a problem. Often the problem is getting him or her to stop. In Acts chapter 4, verse 20, the Apostle Paul said that he and his fellow Christians felt they absolutely had to share what they knew of Jesus. They said, "For we cannot but speak the things we've seen and heard." In other words, Jesus has so changed our lives that we can't be silent. In the Bible, we call this sharing witnessing. Notice in Acts chapter 1, verse 8, what Jesus said to his followers shortly before he left this earth to return to heaven. "But you shall receive power when the Holy Spirit has come upon you, and you'll be witnesses to me in Jerusalem, in Judea, in Samaria, to the end of the earth." Along with sharing with others what we've learned about God and the truths he's taught us in his word, there's another way we can get daily spiritual exercise. And that is, God has given to every person spiritual gifts. And we all don't have the same spiritual gifts, but we all have something to share. You know, your spiritual gift may be hospitality. Maybe you love to invite people over. And as you do that, you can share Jesus. Your spiritual gift may be the gift of music, where you can sing. Your spiritual gift may be the gift of teaching or the gift of organization. But God has given you spiritual gifts that make a significant difference in your life for Him. So how do we grow spiritually? Remember what the Bible says, and you remember that sequoia tree with the little seed the size of a little flake of oatmeal? The Bible says that the seed is the Word of God. So as we pray, as we open the Word of God and pray over the passages that we are

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0: to be named Dealer of the Year now for 9 years in a row. 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
3: God's covenant love is abundant even for people like us. 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
4: 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And while you're there, look for Pastor Brian's book, The Multi-Generational Church Crisis. This compelling book asks the question of the church, what could be accomplished in the name of Christ if we could better understand each other? Let's hear now from Dr. Brian Chappell as he shares the second half of the lesson, The God Who Leads.

0: The psalmist writes in Psalm 5, "Give ear to my words, O Lord. Consider my groaning. Give attention to the sound of my cry, my King and my God, for to you do I pray. O Lord, in the morning you hear my voice. In the morning I prepare a sacrifice for you and watch, for you are not a God who delights in wickedness. Evil may not dwell with you. The boastful shall not stand before your eyes. You hate all evildoers. You destroy those who speak lies. The Lord abhors the bloodthirsty and deceitful man. But I, through this abundance of your steadfast love, will enter your house. I will bow down toward your holy temple in the fear of you. Lead me, O Lord, in your righteousness because of my enemies. Make your way straight before me, for there's no truth in their mouth. Their inmost self is destruction. Their throat is an open grave. They flatter with their tongue. Make them bear their guilt, O God. Let them fall by their own counsels. Because of the abundance of their transgressions, cast them out, for they have rebelled against you. But let all who take refuge in you rejoice. Let them ever sing for joy and spread your protection over them, that those who love your name may exult in you. For you bless the righteous, O Lord. You cover him with favor as with a shield." Let's pray together. Father, as we see young adults preparing to go into a world with training that they have received, our prayer is that you would be guide, shepherd, shield to them. Help us by your word, by what we as a church believe and teach, be those who carry that message of a grace that is beyond them, so that whatever phase of life you take them into, they truly know that you are a God who provides for those who cannot provide for themselves, and you do so generously and without reproach, so that when those who are in need come, they are confident they come to a good, good Father. Grant that we would know it and fountain it to the generations, we pray. In Jesus' name, amen. One of the marks of adolescence is to equate permission with love. "Well, if you really loved me, you would let me go to X. If you really loved me, you would let me date X. If you really loved me, you would let me have that car." And so we begin to equate love with permission. Whereas if you move into adulthood even a little bit, you recognize that love with no warning, love with no prohibition, is not love at all. It's just not caring. God says, "I care enough to warn." And in these warnings, he is telling us of all the things that are the guardrails to help us on the path of life. But then he tells us something else. If the warnings are the guardrails, and we're trying to travel down the path that is good for us, where are the headlights? And as it were, that's verse 7. As God is talking about the headlights, as it were, of his guidance, which comes from all things, it comes from worship. Do you see that in verse 7? "But I, through the abundance of your steadfast love, will enter your house. I will bow down toward your holy temple in the fear of you." In worship, we learn of the abundance of God's love. Now, I know, and you know, there are people who say, "I don't need the corporate worship of God's people. I'm going to worship God in the woods. That's where I see the beauty of his creation." And listen, you can actually do that. I mean, if the heavens declare the glory of God, then no question, creation is one place you see the glory of God. But in worship, what are we meant to see? The abundance of God's love. The word love there is, some of you already love this word, it's the Hebrew word hesed. which means covenantal love as opposed to contractual love. Contractual love says, if you love me, I'll love you back. If you satisfy me, I will keep loving you. Covenant love is heavenly love whereby God has a prior commitment to people who he knows will fail him. My covenantal love is abundant, so that I forgive and still receive. I understand that you have been faithless. I abide faithful. Covenant love is based upon a prior commitment of a sovereign, eternal, holy, loving God who says, my mercy is not bound to your goodness. My mercy is bound upon my goodness. And that abundant mercy is not God just saying, you know what? I've got a few pennies here of this abundant covenant love. No, this is abundant love. As God is saying, when you are among God's people for a growing up time, for the period of growing up, and you see people, some who fail, some who fall on their faces, some who love you, some who mentor you, we're beginning to understand in the body of Christ what you don't understand in the woods, which is God's covenant love is abundant even for people like us. And when we observe it, worship is teaching us of that covenant love. When we sing, when you listen, when you just see the people who come and you recognize their strengths and their weaknesses, you say, God is something else. If he'll let these people sing to him and let these people love him and love them back, knowing all the worst things about them, that is abundant covenant love. And that's what we learn by worship. But even more than that, I will bow down into verse 7 in your holy temple in the fear of you. Now, hearing about fear, we struggle. How am I supposed to love someone I fear? Well, the difficulty is we don't have a good English word for the Hebrew word fear there. Just as love is hesed, covenant love, so fear is the sense of reverence or awe for a covenant-keeping God. And that's not just the sense of terror. I'm going to stay on the road here so God doesn't hurt me. That's not the fear of the Lord that's being talked about here. One of the passages that I've learned to turn to over and over again to think about what is the proper fear of God is Isaiah chapter 11, verses 2 and 3. I'll read to you just the end of verse 2. Now, what's being said here is a prediction of the Messiah. When Christ comes, what will his nature and character be? And we're told in Isaiah 11, right at the end of verse 2, when the Messiah comes, the spirit of knowledge and the fear of the Lord will be upon him. And his delight will be in the fear of the Lord. Now, whatever you think to be the relationship between Jesus and his Father, you know deep down somewhere it is perfect love. It's not the terror of he's going to hurt me. No, it is instead this regard, this reverence for all that God is. He's just and merciful. He is creator, and he's the God who hears my cry. He's the one who's fully God and yet fully cares. It's his justice, his wrath, his mercy, his goodness, his love, his rule. It's full regard for the totality of who God is. And when we are in worship, we are learning all those dimensions of God. So when earth touches us with its immediate problems, with the things that cause us consternation and concern and we can't make sense of, we have, by the worship that we have done, learned, I have proper regard for the totality of God, not just his earthly, but his eternal purposes. I understand his character, his nature. I do that because worship has taught me who my God is. And is it where this worship is the headlights by which, as the guardrails establishing the path I need to go down, God is showing me himself so that I'm able to go down that path in a broken, fallen, and difficult world.
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2: It may seem hard for younger Christians to believe, but people over 50 were raised during an era when 90% of Americans identified as Christian. These older believers were once part of a majority group that understood the mission of the church was to take control of our culture, to halt its evils. At the same time, Christians under 50 have lived their entire lives perceiving themselves as a minority that needs to make credible their faith to a secular, pluralistic culture. 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And now, more from Brian Chappell on today's Unlimited Grace.
0: When my second son was in college, at the end of his first year, he was diagnosed with Crohn's disease, which is a chronic and not healable disease. Within a couple of weeks of that, a girl that he had dated in high school, a very good friend of his, was killed in a freak accident in the Colorado mountains. And as he was driving home for that funeral, he was T-boned and his car was totaled. He went to the funeral at our home. And as he was preparing to go back to school in a borrowed family car for the time, he was so low. Parents, some of you are going to understand what I say. So low that we were scared for him. And as he was putting his stuff in the car in our garage, getting ready, I just stopped him for a moment and said, Jordan, now listen to me. I don't know all that you're going to face. I don't know how hard or difficult it's going to be, but I want you to know this. I'm your father. And you're my son. And the words that I had heard from my father, I was saying to my son, I don't know what the challenges will be, but this I know. You're secure in this family. And God is saying that here. What's ahead of you, no one knows entirely, but you are secure in the love of your heavenly Father. So secure that as he's pointed this headlight to his abundant mercy, to the reality and the totality of an eternal God, he ultimately makes this amazing promise of Ursa, the psalmist prays, lead me, O Lord, in your righteousness because of my enemies, but make your way straight before me. It's not just that God has put up the guardrails on the road, not even he gives headlight to see the road, but he actually makes the road. God, make the way straight before me. It's echoing what some of you know and maybe memorized from Proverbs, right? That lean not on your own understanding, but in all of your ways, acknowledge the Lord, and he will do what? He will make your paths straight. Now, it's not just talking about the distance between one point and another. I'll make it straight. It's saying make it smooth, make it level, make it what it ought to be. There's been only one experience in my life in which I've been given the privilege of operating a D9 dozer, okay? In my college years, I worked for a construction company, and I was a shop dispatcher, sending people out to repair equipment. But one day, a dozer came into the shop to be repaired, and at the end of the repair, they had to go out and test the blade. And so, you know, being in college and knowing I knew everything, I said, let me do that. And so the foreman let me go out into what was basically a sand lot where I couldn't hurt anybody and operate the dozer. One task, just make a straight ditch. Well, I worked for about 3 minutes, and suddenly we had mountains and valleys going like this. But of course, it took the operator just about 1 minute to straighten it all back out. God's hand is on the blade. He's the one making the road. And he's saying to us, I've shown you the guardrails, and I've told you how great is my love for you. Now, this is the way. And the thing that we have to understand, all of us, if there are guardrails that God has given, and if there are headlights, he's showing us who he is and what he's like, and they say, I'm going to make the road, then every one of us should think, there's a calling on my life, that God has purpose for me. I'm not just willy-nilly in the world. It's not that my choices don't matter. God has given me a way, and he's given me the path to stay on it and the means to stay on it. And that means there's a calling that God has upon my life. Whatever is the career, whatever is the place, whatever is the relationship, God has a calling on my life. And as I live for him, he's actually working eternal purposes through my life. He said he was going to do it. He's going to listen to me. He's going to lead me. And when I believe that, it tells me the last thing I'm able to do, which is simply to expect his blessing. I mean, if that's the path, that's my calling, that's the way, then I'm going to actually believe he intends to bless me through that way. Verses 9 and 10 are really the expression of that blessing. 10 is most particular, right at the beginning. The psalmist points at those who are not following God's way and says, make them bear their guilt, O Lord. Let them fall by their own counsels. Now, if you were a Hebrew, that sentence surprises you. Because the word that we expect at the end of that word fall, let them fall by their own, the word the Hebrew ear expects to hear is the word sword. Let them fall by their own sword. Let them die on their own sword. But instead, the psalmist says, let them fall on their own counsel. As the Lord, you've provided your truth. You've provided your way to help people. And let people who don't follow, let them face their own consequences. That's typically in life. The consequences are the way in which people experience wrong choices. And so the psalmist says, Lord, here's the safe and good path. Let those who don't follow the safe and good path face their own consequences. That's the sword of God's truth operating. But in opposition to that is the blessing not only of facing the sword of God's truth, but being able to live under the shield of his name. Verse 11, right at the beginning, let those who take refuge in you rejoice. The end of verse 11, that those who love your name may exult in you, for you bless the righteous, O Lord. You cover him with favor as with a shield. Remember David and Goliath? David is facing the giant. You come with sword, javelin, and spear. I come in the name of the Lord. To bear the name of the Lord is to represent his character and care. I'm going to show you who God is. And the psalmist is saying, if I show you who God is, if that's the path of my life, the friend and professor and neighbor and fellow inductee into the military, whatever it is, if I'm showing you the name of the Lord, his character and care, here is God's promise. He will be your shield. Nothing comes against you that can do you eternal harm. God has become your shield. What's the promise of God? I will listen to you, and I will lead you, and I will bless you even in eternity, and for eternity, I will be a shield about you as you wear my name, not yours, mine. Because our youngest daughter is off on her internship, I had to think about a lot of these things. I guess, again, this summer, as Kathy is taking her, even now, to Texas for this internship. And I remember the experience of each of our children as we kind of took them to college, and it would be the same for you parents, whether you're taking your child to an induction center or taking them to the airport for whatever trip they're going on or taking them to college. You know what it's like. To the amazement of your children, The very parents who've been butting heads with them for the last 5 years are now blubbering that they're leaving. And, you know, the kids are just kind of like, what is this, you know? You were pulling out your hair over, you know, what I did or what I drove or who I dated. And now I thought you wanted me gone. And now you're crying because I'm leaving. Well, love's behind both the warning and the loss. Our youngest daughter, when we took her to college, because she had seen us weep at the leaving of all three of her older siblings, she was determined no scenes, you know, no scenes. And so on that day of taking her to college, you know, she just was not going to show any emotion whatsoever other than joy. So she was happy and talkative and go-lucky right up until that moment. You know, we'd had all her stuff unpacked. We had all the books purchases. We paid all the fees. And now we're having to get in the car to leave. And she's just as happy as she can be, you know. And so just before we left, I took her by the shoulders and I said, "Now, Katie, I want you to remember what my father said to me. I don't know whether you do good. I don't know whether you do bad. But you're my child. And there'll always be a home for you in my house." And just for a moment, her face froze. I'm not going to show any emotion. And then the ice broke and the tears came. And she said, "Oh, Daddy, that's not fair." Well, of course it's not fair. It's grace. As a father says, even if you cannot provide for yourself, I'll provide all I can for you, my child. And the psalmist reflects that grace of a heavenly father toward all of us. I don't know whether you do good or bad, but you have a heavenly home by a father who sent his son for you. Remember how great is his grace. You are secure in him. He's given a road, given guardrails, given headlights, made the road, and also made a way back so that if ever you leave him, he will never leave or forsake you. You always have a home with him.
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8: Most Americans think of Abraham Lincoln and they think of the Civil War. or the Emancipation. But in 1862, he signed another hugely significant piece of legislation, the Homestead Act. It offered eligible Americans up to 160 acres of land, not as a prize for the powerful, but as an opportunity for ordinary families willing to live on it, work it, and build something lasting. Why did it matter? Because Lincoln understood that freedom was not merely the absence of tyranny. Rather, freedom required responsibility, labor, stewardship, and moral courage. A free people must be given room to build, but they also must be willing to cultivate what they have been given. That still matters today. Liberty without responsibility decays. Opportunity without character collapses. Lincoln's lesson is clear. A nation stays free when its people remain willing to work, build, and steward freedom under God.
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15: Brand new Christians can learn a lot from those who've known the Lord for a while. But coming up today, Pastor Greg Laurie points out that the help goes both ways.
16: New believers need old believers. Old believers need new believers. Having a new believer in your life can have a reviving effect on you. As they discover truth for the first time, you can rediscover them. You stabilize them, they energize.

0: a good chance you've seen a two-man saw. With handles on both sides, it's an excellent example of teamwork. One man pushes, the other man pulls, and then vice versa. Some of those saws were 12 feet long. The Christian life has many examples of teamwork. And today on A New Beginning, Pastor Greg Laurie helps us focus on discipleship. It addresses the push and pull of daily life as a believer, where a new believer and a veteran believer each have something to offer the other.
1: Discipleship, the next step in following Jesus. So let me tell you some things now that new believers need. And I'm addressing these remarks to two groups of people. Number one, to new believers. But I'm also addressing my remarks to older believers, because this is what you need to do for younger believers. The new believer needs acceptance. We need to say to new believers, we accept you, we welcome you. Because you know what? New Christians have a lot of rough edges. They haven't learned the new Christian vocabulary yet. In fact, they might have a few words left over from their old vocabulary that will pop up now and then. Be patient with them. Be loving toward them. I think of how little I understood when I came to Christ. And thankfully, there were people that were accepting. Number two, a new believer needs assurance. They need assurance. They need to know that they're saved. So we need to assure them. And 1 John 5 says, these things we write to you that believe on the name of the Son of God, that you may know that you have eternal life. They can know, and we need to assure them. And if you're a new believer, we want to assure you as well. Number three, the new believer needs protection. They need protection. New believers are vulnerable to their own emotions. They don't understand it when they had a sense of euphoria when they accepted Christ, and 2 days later, it's gone. Maybe they thought, oh, it will always be this way, but it won't. You'll have days where you don't feel anything, right? So we need to say, that's okay, that's normal, nothing bad has happened. You need to learn how to walk by faith, not by feeling, because the Bible says the just shall live by faith. New believers are also vulnerable to false teachings. We have to ground them in Scripture. And old friends are going to show up that will try to drag them down. And old girlfriends and old boyfriends will suddenly materialize. And temptations they never had will suddenly appear. And the new believer, number four, needs fellowship. That's why we want to involve them in our lives. That's why small groups are so good. Because some things are learned in rows and other things are learned in circles, where you're together and you can talk about it and you can ask questions. And so we need to bring a new believer into the church. New believers need old believers. Old believers need new believers. Having a new believer in your life can have a reviving effect on you. As they discover truths for the first time, you can rediscover them. You stabilize them. They energize you. This is illustrated with spending time with children. Someone asked me in an interview recently, what do you like to do with your free time? And I said, I like to spend time with my grandkids. I call them up or text them, hey, what are you doing? You want to go somewhere? Yeah, we want to go do this, Papa. We want to get ice cream. Then we're going to get ice cream. We want to walk around in the mall. Let's do it. We want to do this other thing. Let's do that. See, my job is not to parent them. My job is to grandparent them. Fill them up with sugar and send them on home. Right? No, but seriously, it's to enter into their life, do what they want to do. You say, well, you know, that's a nice thing for you to do. Actually, I enjoy it. It's good for me too. And I think when you have a new believer in your life, it energizes you as well. You know, some grandparents have collected a lot of things over the years that they have in their home. And they say to the grandkids when they come over, don't touch anything. That's fragile. Don't break that. You know, get rid of all that junk, okay? Put it in a box. No one likes it anyway. It's funky old stuff. Put it away. Go admire it sometime on your own. When your grandkids come in, make your home a welcoming place. And the same is true spiritually. Have a life, have a lifestyle, have a home that's welcoming to new believers. It's good for them and it's good for you. Because a new believer might ask questions that you don't have the answers to. Therefore, you got to get back in the Bible again. And they'll remind you of things that maybe you have forgotten. I read an article about a number of billionaires who are trying to find a cure for aging. And some of them are getting blood. I'm not making this up. This seems insane to me. They're getting blood transfusions from healthy young people from the ages of 16 and 25, believing it will reverse the aging process. What they didn't plan for was the fact that after getting these blood transfusions, they moved back into their parents' house and played video games nonstop. So. Now, listen, you want a blood transfusion, get a new believer, not a dog, not a cat. They're fine. No, a human being that you can help grow spiritually. New believers are the lifeblood of the church. You show me a church that doesn't have a constant flow of new believers in it, and I will show you a church that's beginning to stagnate. As I've said before, we have a choice: evangelize or fossilize. We don't want to live in the past. We rejoice in what God has done, but that's then and this is now. And we want to keep reaching new people and help them come into a relationship with Christ. And that brings us now to what we call the Great Commission, here in Matthew 28, verse 16. Jesus said to his disciples, "I've been given all authority in heaven and on earth. Therefore, go and make disciples of all nations, baptizing them in the name of the Father and of the Son and of the Holy Spirit. Teach these new disciples to obey all my commands I have given you. And be sure of this, says our Lord, I am with you even to the end of the age." Next point, before I can make a disciple, I have to first be a disciple. Are you a disciple of Jesus Christ? And are you discipling someone else? Listen, we should be either discipling someone or we should be being discipled by someone. In other words, we should either have a new believer in our life that we're helping out, or we should have an older believer in our life that's helping us out. And guess what? Sometimes you can do both at the same time. You can have someone that's mentoring you, and you can be mentoring somebody else. This is really important, and it's part of what we're called to do. What is the Great Commission? Number one, he says, be baptized in the name of the Father, Son, and the Holy Spirit. And what else are we to do? We're to teach people to obey his commands. And by the way, the Great Commission is a command. In other words, Jesus says, hey, if you can work it out in your busy schedule, would you mind as a personal favor to go into all the world? No, he says, I'm your Lord, I'm your commander, and I command you to go into all the world and preach the gospel. I like to be commanded by Jesus, don't you? That's a great thing to do. I remember years ago, I had the privilege of being asked to be on the board of directors of the Billy Graham Evangelistic Association by Billy himself. And so I was brought onto the board. And one day Billy said, I need a hat, because Billy was always losing his hats. Craig, he said, I want you to get me a hat. I felt like I was on a mission from God. We were in some city where he was doing a crusade. And I went down to the local mall and I found a hat store. I think it was called Lids, maybe. And I've never seen so many hats in my life. And I didn't know what his size was. I'm looking and praying, God, give me wisdom. What's the right hat for Billy Graham? And then I finally found a hat, and I went to him, Billy, I got you a hat, so ball cap. He says, thank you. He put it on. The next day, there was a picture of him wearing my hat. I said, that's my hat. I got him that hat. And then he lost it. So, you know. But I love the fact that Billy Graham said, do this for me. It was my honor. It's my privilege to do anything to help a man of God like that. Now think, the Lord Jesus Christ is saying, do this for me. Look at all that I've done for you. Now I want you to do the following. Go into all the world and make disciples of all nations. It's a command. It's not given to only the original disciples, nor is it given to the so-called professionals alone, like pastors or evangelists or missionaries. These words are addressed to every follower of Jesus. They're addressed to you. So here's my question. Are you making disciples? When's the last time you've shared the gospel? When's the last time you've taken a new believer under your wing and helped them to grow spiritually?
0: Pastor Greg Laurie will have the second half of his message in just a moment.
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0: Well, we're getting some important perspective on the discipleship process today, as Pastor Greg shows us how it helps equip new believers and long-time believers as well.
1: The calling of God is the enabling of God. He will give you all of the power that you need. Look at verse 18. Jesus says, "All power is given to me in heaven and in earth. Go therefore and make disciples." Now, whenever you see the word therefore, find out what it's there for. It's always drawing on what was previously said. So contextually, Jesus says, "All power is given to me in heaven and on earth. Go therefore." Wait, but you have the power. I don't have it. No, I'm giving it to you, says Jesus. "Go therefore into all the world and make disciples." What does it mean to go and make disciples? It means to lead others to Christ, establish them spiritually, and do it again. It's sort of like wash, rinse, repeat. You've seen that on some direction for cleaning something. Wash, rinse, repeat. Or evangelize, stabilize, immobilize. This is our job. You do it again, and you do it a few more times, and then you keep doing it. It never stops. It's a lifetime commitment. Somewhere along the line, we've separated evangelism from discipleship, but they're really one and the same. The Great Commission is not just gospel proclamation, it's follow-up and it's discipleship. And it would be like a doctor, you know, delivering a baby and then giving the baby a box of Pampers and saying, "Son, you got to get out there. It's a rough world, but you'll do okay." That baby needs to be cared for. Speaking of babies, a study was conducted in a large hospital and they discovered something interesting. They found that the people working in the nursery noticed that the babies who were in their cribs near the door did better than the babies in the cribs in the other parts of the room. They wondered why. After careful study, they discovered the nurses were more prone to give attention to the babies near the door as they went about their duties. This is what a new believer needs. They need care. They need attention. You need to take time for them. This is what we're all called to do. And listen to what Christ says in closing. He says, "Go into all the world, make disciples of all nations." And then he says, "And lo, I am with you even to the end of the age." This promise is not simply saying that Jesus is with us, but he is if you're a Christian, because Jesus said, "I'll never leave you or forsake you." But this is a promise in its context that is specifically saying to those who are fulfilling the Great Commission, allow me to paraphrase. Jesus is saying, as you go into all the world and make disciples of all nations, teaching them to observe all things that I have commanded you, lo, I am with you. In other words, I'm going to be with you in a special way. I'm going to bless you in a unique way. I'm going to use you in a fantastic way as you go about doing this thing that I've called you to do. So this is a great promise. It's a blessing to us as well as to the person we are helping. So here's my question for you. Are you doing this? And if not, why not? Let's do it. This is a lifelong calling for all of us to be engaged in. But we can't do this on our own strength. We're going to fail. We're going to fall short. But there's a promise of power to every Christian to do what God has called them to do. In Acts 1:8, Jesus says, You shall receive power after the Holy Spirit has come upon you to be witnesses to me in Jerusalem, Judea, Samaria, and the uttermost parts of the earth. I'll give you the power you need. And it's interesting, the word that Christ uses for power there comes from the Greek word dunamis. Dunamis, which we translate into the word dynamite. You've probably heard of Alfred Nobel because there's something called the Nobel Peace Prize. Did you know that Alfred Nobel was an incredible inventor, and he actually invented something that we now know as dynamite? So during World War I, this was a game changer to have something with that explosive power. And Nobel went to a friend who knew Greek, and he said, what is the Greek word for explosion? And the man said, well, it's dunamis. And so Nobel named it dynamite. But the problem was so many lives were taken because of dynamite. Alfred Nobel decided he didn't want to be known for that. So he developed something called the Nobel Peace Prize, which had a cash prize attached to it that was given to people who worked for the cause of peace. And today we know him more for that. But here's the point. Explosive dynamite power. Paul says, I'm not ashamed of the gospel of Christ. It's the power, same word, of God unto salvation. There's power. And you need power. We all need power. We plug our phones in every day. My phone is constantly draining. What about yours? And we plug in our cars now too. We plug in all kinds of things. God wants to infuse you with Holy Spirit power each and every day. The Bible says, don't be drunk with wine, but be filled with the Holy Spirit, speaking to yourself in psalms and hymns and spiritual songs, singing and making melody in your heart to the Lord. And that word that is used there for be filled means be constantly filled over and over and over again. You need refills. But it seems strange to you if you had a car and drove it for maybe a week and then it wasn't running. You took it to the gas station and you think, can you fix this car for me? And they would ask you, have you refilled it with gas? Oh, I didn't know about that. No one told me. Yeah, you need to refill your car. Listen, God gives refills. He'll fill you again and again. And you can ask him for that power. So we're going to close our service today by asking God to give us this power we need to do this job he has called us to do. And this power is available. So we'll pray together and say, Lord, fill us with the Holy Spirit. You want to do that?
4: Yes.
1: Let's pray. Father, thank you for your promise. Thank you for your calling. Thank you for the privilege of serving you. And you have promised power. You've said you will give the Holy Spirit to those that ask you. So we ask now, because scripture promises, ask and it shall be given. Seek and you shall find. Knock and the door shall be open. So we're asking for this power in our life. Power to be a witness. Power to overcome our fears. Power to take risks for the kingdom of God. Power to share our faith. Power to disciple, to take other believers under our wing and be a friend to them, be an example to them, be someone who can mentor them and help them get mature and strong, and then go and repeat this process again and again. We see the calling, Lord. We fall short. So we're praying now that you will fill us with your Holy Spirit. Why don't we just pray this together? Just pray this after me. Fill me with your Holy Spirit, Lord. Just pray that. There it is. Fill us, Lord. Fill us with your Holy Spirit. Today, tonight, tomorrow, open doors of opportunity for us. Let us be sensitive to your leading. Help us to not quench the Holy Spirit, but help us instead to yield to the Holy Spirit. And Lord, we know that you will guide us and empower us and do things through us that will amaze us if we'll just open up. Amen.
0: 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Well, Pastor Greg, we're making available a wonderful movie called A Great Awakening. It's the story of George Whitefield, who was an itinerant evangelist who preached the gospel throughout colonial America. Here's the movie's director, Joshua Enck.
4: He would ride in one of his missions trips to the colonies. He went 5,000 miles on horseback from Georgia up to the New England states. He preached three times a day. He'd wake up at like 4 in the morning and spend 2 hours with the Lord before he ever even got behind a pulpit. He built his own pulpit.
5: Yes.
4: You know, people don't do that for stardom or for ego. They do that because they have a broken heart for the lost, because he knew what it was like to be in the dark.
5: Yes.
4: And so I think that's where his power and love came from.
5: That's right.
4: He had firsthand experience with it.
0: So George Whitefield had a collapsible pulpit strapped to his horse. So, Pastor Greg, I've talked to the guys here at Harvest, and we've built you a collapsible pulpit for the top of your Yugo.
5: Yes, I can't wait to start using it. you know, that's an amazing thing. The guy traveled with his own pulpit because people were everywhere. He didn't need to preach in the confines of a church building. He could preach wherever he went. And in a way, Dave, we all have our own pulpit, if you will. Our pulpit is our platform. It's in our neighborhood. It's in our school campus. It's our workplace. It's our social media. You can take your pulpit, so to speak, and use it to talk about Jesus Christ wherever you go. And you're going to be inspired by this film that has been made about this prolific preacher, George Whitefield. Just as surely as George Washington is our founding father, the father of our country, as he's often called, and rightly so, George Whitefield, in many ways, is our spiritual founding father. Imagine that. Two Georges played a role in founding the United States of America. So find out more about the first George, George Whitefield, and his ministry, and the impact that it had in this film that's called A Great Awakening. You're thinking, oh, it's some boring documentary. I'm going to fall asleep. The opposite is true. This movie is dynamic, powerful performances, incredible music. It's just so well-crafted. I love this film. And American history and spiritual history is going to come alive to you as you watch it. By the way, this would be a great film to watch with your whole family. Have your kids watch it as well. They're going to love it. So let us send you a copy of A Great Awakening, the story of the first great spiritual revival in what would become the United States of America. 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Dave, tell them what to do.
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2: Men are called to teach the word to the church. Women are not called to teach the word to the church. Well, I kind of feel like I am called. Well, you're wrong. Women are called to teach other women. Women do have gifts of teaching. Some of the women that you know may have stronger gifts of teaching than me. That doesn't change the word of God. The word of God is the word of God. That God wants men in the church teaching. And they say, why is this important? Now listen up, men, because you've been like all day, preach it, preach it, preach it. Let me tell you why this is important. Because in 1 Corinthians chapter 14, when Paul tells the Corinthians the exact same prohibition in 1 Corinthians 14:34, he says the women are to keep silent in churches, for they are not permitted to speak, but are to subject themselves just as the law also says. Now why? If they desire to learn anything, let them ask their own husbands at home, for it is improper for a woman to speak in church. What does that mean? It means men, it is your responsibility to know the word of God and be able to teach it in your home. It means when your wife is tucking in the kids, she shouldn't be the only one praying for them. She shouldn't be the only one answering questions. Your wife should be able to ask you, hey, how come Pastor Jeff said this? And what does this verse mean? And it shouldn't be, I don't know. It should be, I may not know, but I'm going to find out because it's my responsibility to teach my family the word of God. Men, it's our responsibility. Well, I'm not called to be a pastor. It does not matter, because when you arrive in heaven, you're going to give an account to how well you as a man taught the word of God to your family in your example and in what you taught, right? So that's why women are forbidden. So at the end of the day, we're not going to have a woman that comes and preaches the word on a Sunday to our congregation because it goes against the teaching of God's word. I mean, you can't get around it. Pastor Jeff, then how come so many other churches do that? I don't know why other churches do what they do. But here's what I do know. I am not going to punt the word of God to make you feel more comfortable. I'm going to herald the word of God because I want to honor him in everything that we're called to do. Amen? Now, for some of you that would say, I'm going to fight you on that, Pastor Jeff. You haven't read this. You haven't done this. If you're not going to let us teach, I'm gone. Here's what I would say to you. We're going to miss you. And we love you. We will. And you can go somewhere else where somebody will let you and neglect the teaching of the pure teaching of Scripture to do that. That's fine. But we're not going to do that here. We will not do that here. And you say, well, what about these gifts that women have to teach? Notice what it says in verse 14. Not only was Adam created first, not only was he the one that God gave the word to, but remember what happened to Adam? God paraded all the animals before him. So God showed him how he had dominion over all the animals, and then he was to name them. And he also learned in naming the animals that there wasn't somebody suitable for him. So it's not till later in the day that God causes Adam to fall asleep. And God creates the woman, not from his brain and not from his feet, but right from his side, because she's his helper. And God brings the woman to the man, and the two become one flesh, and they were both naked, and they felt no shame. So even before the fall, the man is the head of the woman, and the woman's submitting to the man, and there's no problems in marriage. Do you know why? Because there wasn't any sin yet. So Paul is going back to the pre-fall condition of man and saying, here's still God's design. Men, you're still going to teach the word. Women, you're still going to be submissive to your husbands. And the only way that's ever going to be possible is through the Holy Spirit in your life. That's what he's saying. So here's what we have in verse 14. It says, and it was not Adam who was deceived, but the woman being deceived fell into transgression. Now, some of you were here when I taught this in Genesis chapter 3. Some pastors will say, well, the reason the woman was deceived is because you know what women are like. they're a little more deceivable. They're a little more emotive. That's not what the text is saying at all. Why was the woman deceived? Because God gave a direct command to Adam. He knew exactly what to do and what not to do, and he deliberately disobeyed. Why was the woman deceived? Because Adam did a poor job of explaining to his wife the word of God and what God taught. And even as she's listening to the serpent, she's hearing a great argument for how she's going to become like God and it's going to be good. And she's looking over at Adam like, say, what do you think? I don't know if he was picking his nose or what he was doing, but he didn't say anything. So she eats and gives some to him and he's like, don't hog it. And he eats it too. So Adam wasn't deceived. Adam was in full out rebellion. That's why when you get to the book of Romans, in Romans chapter 5 and verse 12, it says, for sin entered the world through one man, Adam. Why? Because he was to teach the word of God and he didn't do his job. Right. It was the passivity of the man that brought sin into the world. Eve was deceived because she had heard Adam teach her a little bit about this, that they shouldn't eat off the tree. Can't touch it either. God never said that. But she's hearing all this legalism from her husband. And then she's hearing Satan say, but yeah, but y'all can't really eat this. I mean, isn't God good and all this stuff? So she's listening to the argument of Satan versus the word of God. And her husband's doing such a poor job of teaching the word that she succumbs and is deceived because Satan's argument seems better than Adam's. So she was deceived and fell into transgression. What does this mean? Again, Paul's going back and saying, that's why men were called to teach the word. God hasn't changed his mind. That's why we're looking for a few good men. That's why we plant churches with men. That's why senior pastors are called to be men, because of the order of creation. You say, well, Pastor Jeff, I'm a woman. I know God's given me gifts to teach the Bible. I know he's given me gifts to teach, and I want to use my gift. How do I do it? Did you know that God put a curriculum in the Bible for what you want to do if you're called to teach as a woman? Turn over to Titus 2. It's two books over to your right. Titus 2, verses 3 through 5. And listen to this. So I'm called to teach. He's going to tell you how to do it. He says, older women likewise. Now, who's an older woman? Somebody who's older. Women, you don't talk about your age. So if you're my age, you're probably older, right? Older women likewise. How are you to be? Reverent in their behavior. You're to be known by your respectable behavior before the Lord. Notice what else? Not malicious gossips, nor enslaved to much wine. Friends, this is written 2,000 years ago. Women, listen to me. I tell you all the time, I do not hang out with men that speak ill of their wives. I will not do it. I may be in a conversation with them, but they're not going to be my posse. That's not who I'm going to hang out with. In the same way, women, do not hang out with women that bash their husbands. Don't do it. It's interesting for me because I hear all these things where women, they gather during the day and they drink a lot of wine and then they bash their husbands. Don't do that. Don't get together with a bunch of women. Now, the Bible says nothing about abstinence. If you want to have a glass of wine, fine. But the purpose of getting together is not so that you drink yourself to death and then gossip about your husband and what a bad husband you have. Oh, you think that's bad? Let me tell you about my husband. Let me tell you what he did. No, that's sinful behavior. That is disqualifying to be a teacher in the Church of Jesus Christ. If you're known for your gossip and your slander of your husband, you're automatically disqualifying. Teaching what is good. Well, what does that mean? He's going to tell us. So that they may encourage the young women to love their husbands and to love their children. The top two teachings that should be taking place in women's ministry is the older woman teaching the younger women to love their husbands and their kids. That's number one and number two. That's the number one thing that should be going on in women's ministry, according to the word of God. Yeah, but I just want to study Revelation again. Great, study Revelation, but love your husband and your kids first and be an example so you're not just teaching words from the Bible that you yourself aren't living. Live it. Then what else? To be sensible, which means to be prudent and self-controlled, pure. And then there's one word that makes up these next four that we have in our Bible. Workers at home. It doesn't say that about men. It does about women. What's your domain? Home. Well, that's so sexist. No, it's God's design for gender if you're a woman. Be busy at home. not out gossiping, not out doing all this. So it doesn't prohibit you from having a job in the marketplace, doesn't at all, as a matter of fact. But it does say your most important responsibility, if you're married and a woman and have kids, is to your husband and your kids first. And then if all of that is taken care of and you want to do something on the side, great. But that's not nearly as important for you gaining value as it is being a wife and a mother.
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2: Your most important responsibility, if you're married and a woman and have kids, is to your husband and your kids first. And then if all of that is taken care of and you want to do something on the side, great. But that's not nearly as important for you gaining value as it is being a wife and a mother, according to the Word of God. That's definitely not true according to our culture. Definitely not true according to our culture. Being kind, subject to their own husbands. So that why? So that the Word of God will not be dishonored. So you say, hey, well, what's the curriculum for women's ministry? It's Titus 2, 3 to 5. God spells it out. You say, well, I'm more valuable than just what I can do in my home. Friends, I'm telling you, women, listen to me. All your value, if you've chosen to get married, is going to come out of your home. Pastor Jeff, haven't you ever read Proverbs 31? I have. So let's talk about Proverbs 31. Because all of Proverbs 31 is in the context of family. An excellent wife who can find, for her worth is far above jewels. The heart of her husband trusts in her and will have no lack of gain. She does him good, not evil, all the days of her life. She's known for her character in the family. Verse 16, she considers a field and buys it. And from her earnings, she plants a vineyard. What is she? She's a real estate agent and a gardener in her home to profit the family. She girds herself with strength and makes her arms strong. She works out for her family. Drop down to verse 27. She looks well to the ways of her household and does not eat the bread of idleness. She's not sitting around doing nothing. Her children rise up and bless her. Her husband also, and he praises her. Men, praise your wife verbally. Tell her how awesome she is. The husband praises her, saying, many daughters have done nobly, but you excel them all. And here's why he says it, because charm is deceitful and beauty is vain, but a woman who fears the Lord is to be praised. All of it's in the context of the home. This doesn't mean if you're single, you're less than. Single women, single men, you have a responsibility to honor the Lord Jesus Christ with everything in your life and to live for him and him alone. But if you choose to get married, that all changes. You're not just honoring the Lord, you're honoring your spouse and you're honoring kids if he gives you kids for the sake of the gospel. Here's why. Listen to me. Because Jesus Christ thinks the family is really important. He thinks the family is really important. He thinks the family is more important than what we accomplish in the marketplace. That's true of men and women, by the way. I mean, what good does it do me as a man if I pastor a church and the church continues to grow and we talk about the number of salvations, but one day you hear that my wife no longer wants to be married to me and my kids can't stand me? Have I done a good job? No, I'm a complete failure. Family is what Jesus honors. Amen? Now, why is this so important? Because women in our culture, and it's creeped its way into the church, have bought the lie of feminism. Now, let me tell you what feminism preaches. That women, you need to be able to act like a man. You need to be like a man. You need to earn money like a man. You need to be strong like a man, and you'll only be satisfied if you become like a man. You can't be a man. So quit trying. To say you have to become a man to be valuable is to say that I'm not valuable just being a woman. You're totally valuable as a woman. You don't need to become something else or somebody else to prove your value. God values you as a woman. Be the most feminine woman you can possibly be. Amen? See, we play this game. I mean, what's more valuable, a car or an airplane? Just depends, right? I mean, if a car was driving up and down I-25, I'm like, I can't get high enough. I have no wings. You know, I can't go as fast as an airplane. I guess I'm not valuable. I need to get a bigger motor. I need to grow wings and do all this stuff to be valuable. That'd be silly. It'd be silly for a plane to complain because, like, I can only go fast, but it takes me forever to take off. And every time I'm on I-25, I can't get under the overpass. I'm worthless. They were created for different things. Women, you are created differently than a man. If you try to act like a man, you'll never be satisfied. Men, you are created as a man. If you try to act like a woman, you'll never be satisfied. Can we please, for the sake of Jesus Christ, let men be men and women be women to the glory of God? And men have a responsibility in teaching and in leading to elevate women the same way Jesus Christ did. There was nobody in his ministry that felt put down. And we read about women all throughout the Bible that made a significant impact. Moms, I just want to tell you something. You may not feel like you're making an impact with your kids. I'm married. I watch my wife with our kids. I know there's days or sometimes months on end. Like, am I getting anything done around here? I feel like all I'm doing is cooking and cleaning and working and doing and does anybody care? You're making the most significant impact in your kids. If you've ever had any impact from my public ministry of preaching the word, thank my mom. She's the one that spent all the time with me. She wasn't praying for me to become a pastor. I think she was just praying to get through the day with me, right? I mean, it's hard. But invest yourself in the things of the Lord, and the Lord blesses those things. We're living for eternity. We're not living for here. We're not living for people to notice how good we are. We're living to honor the Lord Jesus Christ in everything. And men, if we're teaching right and leading right, we will elevate women. Jesus Christ did, and so did the Apostle Paul. We should do the same. But here's what you won't see in the Bible. If you read through your Old Testament, you'll never see a woman who's a priest in Israel. And if you read through the New Testament, you won't see a woman who's an apostle, one of the 12. And you might say, well, Jesus was just trying to be, you know, keep the culture the same. Have you ever read about Jesus? Jesus was the most culturally insensitive leader that's ever lived. All Jesus would have had to do is make Mary Magdalene one of the apostles, and we would say women can be apostles too. He never did. But did he honor Mary Magdalene? Cast demons out of her. She's following him around. She's ministering to him. He elevated women everywhere he went. Women at Brave Church, you should feel honored and privileged to be the best woman that you can ever be. You should feel honored by me as your pastor. You should be honored by our men to be elevated to do everything that you ever want to do. The only thing I believe scripture forbids is you being an elder and overseer or the proclaimer of God's truth to the whole body. That's it. That's it. Women, you have gifts. Use them. Be free to use them. Feel honored to use them. We're so grateful for the women in our church. I mean, we even read in the New Testament that Priscilla and Aquila, Aquila's wife Priscilla, I mean, they got Apollos, who was a great speaker one time, and they pulled him aside together as a couple and started ministering to him. But it was done in private. It wasn't a public ministry where Aquila stood up and said, let me rebuke that guy. Let me tell you. No, they did it privately. I've had lots of women in my life speak into my life. I appreciate that. Women, because you see the world differently than we do as men, it's important that we as men hear women speak into us. Guys, if you're married, it's important. Like, it's essential that you listen to your wife, because she's usually right about, I found about 99.5% of the time that she sees things that you don't see. So we value that. Doesn't mean that we're men and we're elders and we lead and we don't listen. No, we're gonna listen, and we need to listen, and we need to hear, and we need to respond. But the office of pastor and teacher and evangelist and proclaimer, that belongs to men. Not because of any other reason than God created gender, and that's his design and his desire. Amen? Amen? That's what he wants for us. And then he ends by saying this. He gives one final truth. And honestly, this verse, I think I read about 14 different interpretations of this verse this week. It says, but women will be preserved through the bearing of children if they continue in faith and love and sanctity with self-restraint. Some people have said, well, that means that women will be saved if they have kids, which goes against everything in the New Testament. You can be saved without ever having kids. You can be saved without ever being married. So that can't be it. Some say, well, they'll be saved or preserved while they give birth to their children, that no harm will come to them. But we know from science and what we see in the medical community, sometimes women give birth and it's such a difficult challenge, they don't always make it through. That can't be it. Some people say, well, they're talking about the child. They're talking about Jesus Christ himself, that women will be saved by Christ just like men are. And I agree with that, but I don't think that's what the text is saying. Man, I spent a lot of time on this week to talk about what it means. I do think there is some significance that the curse to the women was that there was going to be pain in childbirth. All right. My wife's had three children. I know there's pain in childbirth. My mom's a labor and delivery nurse. I know there's pain in childbirth. Part of the curse is true. There's pain in childbirth. But it's interesting that God only, even through the curse, allows women to propagate the human race in a way that men can't, despite popular belief. Women have babies, men don't have babies. Okay? So in spite of the curse, women can still be preserving the line because you're able to have babies and raise up other offspring that are godly to the Lord. But I think it's saying something even more simple than that. I was looking this week to say, what does it mean to be, you know, preserved through? Like, what does it mean to be saved through? I don't know. And I found another passage where Paul wrote to the Corinthians in 1 Corinthians chapter 3, and he was talking about your work. And what it's going to be like on the day of judgment, whether your work is going to be with gold and silver or precious stones or wood, hay, and straw. And he says on the day of judgment, even if you have stubble to produce, you'll be saved, but there's only one escaping through the flames or saved through the flames. That's what he says. 1 Corinthians 3:15. If any man's work is burned up, he will suffer loss, but he himself will be saved or preserved, yet as through fire. What's that mean? It means this. It means even if you're saved and you don't live for the Lord, you'll be delivered out of the flames. You'll be saved in spite of the flames or in spite of the fire. If we take that as a metric to what Paul is talking about, then I believe it's really simple what Paul is saying here. He's talking to a group of women who wonder in the first century, can I truly be saved like a man can be saved? Answer, 100%. And you can be saved to the full. Women are not teaching, but women will be saved through the bearing of children. In spite of the curse, women will be saved or delivered from the curse of childbirth. Or in spite of the curse of childbirth, they'll still be saved if they continue in faith and love, which we're saved by faith, and we continue in love with sanctity and self-restraint. In other words, women, here's what he's saying. You may not be the one up front teaching the word, but you can be saved to the full by the word. That's what he's telling you. It means there's no such thing as second-class citizens when it comes to gifting, and there's no such thing as second-class citizens when it comes to gender. That both men and women are equal in the sight of God, but God established gender for gender to accomplish different things in the church and in the world. And if the church doesn't get this right, the culture will never get it right. And the whole feminist movement that we have, where now we got men wanting to compete in women's sports and men wanting to be transgender and women wanting to be trans this and nobody can figure it out. It's just so much easier if you say, this is how God made me, this is who I am, and I'm going to own my identity as a woman or as a man because I know, regardless of my gender, I am fearfully and wonderfully made and I'm going to honor the Lord Jesus Christ in all of that. Amen? And that's what he's teaching us. It means no matter what, every single person, man, woman, boy, and girl, can be saved to the full. And isn't that what the gospel is all about? It means don't be upset by what God prescribes in his word or what God forbids in his word. Receive what he says in his word and own what he says in his word and become who he says in his word. We have some of the finest women I've ever been around that attend Brave Church. Great women that love the Lord, that want to honor him in everything. I think we have a lot of great men that want to honor the Lord and love him in everything. This is not meant to be divisive. This is meant to give us clarity on how we're supposed to live so that together we can accomplish Christ's purposes in this world. Amen.
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5: Most Americans think of Abraham Lincoln and they think of the Civil War or the Emancipation. But in 1862, he signed another hugely significant piece of legislation, the Homestead Act. It offered eligible Americans up to 160 acres of land, not as a prize for the powerful, but as an opportunity for ordinary families willing to live on it, work it, and build something lasting. Why did it matter? Because Lincoln understood that freedom was not merely the absence of tyranny. Rather, freedom required responsibility, labor, stewardship, and moral courage. A free people must be given room to build, but they also must be willing to cultivate what they have been given. That still matters today. Liberty without responsibility decays. Opportunity without character collapses. Lincoln's lesson is clear. A nation stays free when its people remain willing to work, build, and steward freedom under God.
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12: I remember it wasn't too long ago, I had a prophetic dream, and the Lord often speaks to me through my dreams at night. An officer walked into my cabin, into my room, in this vision of the night, and he said to me this,

0: Aren't you excited to hear exactly what this officer said to Rabbi? You're going to find out in today's program. I wonder if you've ever woken up from a dream and you just can't shake the feeling that the dream means something. Welcome to Discovering the Jewish Jesus. I'm your host, Dustin Roberts, and today Rabbi's going to share his prophetic dream and reveal why we're living in what he calls the chaos of evil. He'll also show us how to get our own revelation from our own dreams. Now, here's Rabbi Schneider.
1: I released my book, A Book of Revelation Decoded, because we are living in the last days. And the Lord gave us the book of Revelation to prepare us, guide us, inspire us, equip us, and encourage us so that we can live in unity with Him, connected to Him, and in victory as we're moving through the last days. I remember it wasn't too long ago, I had a prophetic dream, and the Lord often speaks to me through my dreams at night. I don't mean every day or even every week, but I mean often in my journey with Him over 40 years. And in this particular dream, I was on this big warship, and I was just one of the people that were in the ship. There was hundreds of men and women that were in this warship, sleeping there. Each one had their own little place where they were sleeping. And we had been out on this mission. And this mission that we had been on this ship, had been very, very difficult. And finally, we were on the end of the journey. We were pulling into a port, and we had completed the assignment connected with this particular mission. And I was in my room, getting dressed, getting ready to get off this warship after being aborted for months at sea. And I could feel in my spirit that this journey had been so hard, that lives had been lost, that the people on the ship had really been beaten down through what we had been through. It was very, very hard. I could feel the grief and the sadness and what it had cost people to have been on this journey. And as I'm getting ready, beloved one, to get off this warship, thinking, praise God, it's over. We're pulling into the port now. It's going to be like spring. I'm going to get off the boat. I'm going to take a big breath of air and be free. As I was getting ready to disembark from the boat, the ship, an officer walked into my cabin, into my room in this vision of the night. And he said to me this. He said, if you think that was hard, get ready. The next thing is going to be even harder. Beloved, Paul said, know this, in the last days, difficult times will come. Yeshua warned us of this. And the most prolific writing of the last days, the end times, and the difficulties associated with it, is the book of Revelation. And that's what we're doing on this journey. We're going through the book of Revelation. Now more than ever, we feel what's happening. We can feel in the atmosphere that the bottom has fallen out. We feel the evil. We see the chaos. We're living in what I call the chaos of evil. Evil's first front is chaos. Because once the enemy can produce chaos, there's nothing left in terms of strength and order to hold foundations together. And what we're seeing all over the world is the work of the enemy breaking down culture, morality, institutions, the family, even gender identity through a spirit of chaos. And this chaos is what creates an open door for evil to arise and show its more violent side, which is, beloved, just hatred. Oh my gosh, I know we're all feeling this together. It's like a foreboding that we're feeling. I mean, the world watched in horror when on October 7th, the Hamas militants broke through Israel's borders and just massacred people. And they did it with such hatred and such malintent. It wasn't just a strategic attack for the purpose of an objective gain. It was just to destroy. The hatred just came out. I mean, yeah, they had strategy behind it. You know, they're wanting to get back at Israel. But I mean, the way that it happened, it was just pure evil, pure hatred with no respect at all for humanity. We're living in a new world. You see, the attacks now that are happening all around us are not just strategic attacks by military forces that are operating under the rules of law and the rules of war. Instead, we're seeing people being attacked at shopping malls, concerts, even in our school systems, our kids are being subject to mass killing. We're all aware, beloved, that we are living in a time like none other. It's scary. We feel it. And in the natural world, it is dangerous. In fact, a poll was conducted. Over 70% of Americans say that they lose sleep worrying about their family. About over 70% of people in the world believe that in the next year, there will be a major outbreak of some type of nuclear war, biological war, weapons of mass destruction through chemicals or whatever. The world's in terror right now because there's nothing holding things together anymore. We're living in the chaos of evil. And countries that were once staying in order because they were afraid of the superpowers of America and our nuclear capabilities and the former USSR and its capability, now small rogue countries have gotten their hand on nuclear weapons or at least have access to nuclear power, and they're now shaking their might at America and Israel, and it's only a matter of time before things just blow up, and we all feel it. Iran, who wants to see Israel wiped off the face of the earth, are shaking their fist at Israel and America. I remember not long ago when I was in Israel, I've been there many times over the years, but I remember, beloved one, being in a shop in Israel not long ago, and I said to the owner of the shop, you know, I said, how are you feeling here? How is the country feeling? And he was completely, beloved, again, this was before the Hamas attack. He said to me, you know, we used to, as Israelis, we were optimistic. He said, but we've tried for so long, we've tried so hard to find a way of peace with our neighbors, and nothing we have done has worked. It sounded like they had given up hope that there could ever be peace in the land. He said, it's just a matter of time before a country, one of our nations, we're surrounded, as everybody that's listening knows right now, Israel's surrounded by their enemies. And the shop owner said to me, it's only a matter of time before one of our enemies is able to pull the trigger, so to speak, and we're going to have mass destruction in the Holy Land. Let me give you more specific information. I alluded to some statistics a moment ago. Let me actually read the verbiage here about these statistics. In the United States, 7 out of 10 adults worry about keeping themselves or their families safe at night. A third of Americans fear a total economic collapse. I mean, think about this. After World War II, the country was booming. Everybody was living optimistically. We were watching Leave It to Beaver. Now, a third of Americans fear a total economic collapse as our government is out of control in their spending. And we can't rein it in. The government is a monster. It's so big. The bureaucracy is so huge. It's monstrous. And no one can rein it back because everybody is trying to hang on to what they have. In fact, what many of the bureaucrats are being told is make sure, like if they're given a per diem expense that they can use when they travel, they're being advised, make sure to spend all your allotment. In other words, if they have $120 a day for meals or et cetera, make sure they're being told to use all your expenses, because if you don't use all your expenses, they're going to cut back our division's expenses for the next year. So make sure to spend all the money that the government has allotted to you. Otherwise, you're going to take our budget back. for the next year. So we need to keep spending. We need to keep spending. We need to keep spending. The bureaucracy is out of control. It's so big. It's monstrous. And there's no way, beloved, to rein it back in, because the only way that it can be reined back in is by the bureaucrats themselves. And they're not going to do it, because if they do, that means something's going to be taken away from them. Their expenses are going to be cut. Their budget's going to be cut. They spend so much money, every division of the government, just so that they can make sure they keep on getting money from the government. And there's all this waste. And if they're working too hard, they're being penalized. And so if they're given enough work to last them 30 days, I just saw an attorney that works closely with the government reporting on this. If an employee is given enough work and they say, this is your work for the next 30 days, they might finish it in 7 days. But rather than turning it in at the end of 7 days, they turn it in a little bit each week, even though it only took them 7 days to finish it. Why? Otherwise, government would what? Would pull back. They'd have fewer employees. And no one wants to lose their job. So I'm telling you that it's no wonder that the country fears a total economic collapse when we keep spending, spending, and the people that can fix it won't. Because in order for them to fix it, it means they'd have to sacrifice, they'd have to give up something. I remember one government employee was sharing her testimony, and she quit working for the government because she was one of those people that when she came into work, she wanted to work. She wanted to keep on banging it out, but they told her, no, slow down. And if you don't slow it down and cooperate with our system here, you're gonna end up missing out on a promotion. So she ended up quitting because she said, this is not the way I was raised. I was taught that I'm to save the taxpayers' money, not cost the taxpayers' money. This is what we're dealing with. So it's a real danger.
0: 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And now, back to Rabbi Schneider.
1: Continue with the statistics here. 76% of Americans expect a massive global conflict involving the world's greatest superpowers within the next 25 years. Listen again. 76% of Americans, 76% expect a massive global conflict involving the world's superpowers within the next 25 years. I mean, what's this doing to our psyche? Those of you that are parents right now with children under the age of 18 years old, raising kids in a world where you're expecting nuclear war to break out. I mean, it's breaking the psyche of mankind. We're living in the last days. All of a sudden, those prophets that used to be standing on the street corners that we used to laugh at back in the 70s and 80s, waving signs on the street corners that were saying the world's coming to an end, and we used to laugh at them and mock them, all of a sudden we're realizing, you know what? They were right after all. The world is coming to an end. And beloved, this isn't some crazy lunatic that's talking to you now. This is a messenger of the Word of God. Jesus told us these things will happen, and we're seeing them happening all around us right now, like neon lights. And Jesus said, and then the end will come. We're seeing those neon lights, and we should now be prepared. And this is why the Lord gave us the book of Revelation, which we're covering in this. This is why we're going to the book of Revelation, Because Yeshua gave us the book of Revelation to guide us, lead us, empower us, and inspire us so that we can live victoriously, beloved, in the age that we're living in today. The troubles keep on mounting. And countless believers today, although the troubles are mounting and it's happening all over us, countless believers today are putting their face in the sand, not squarely facing what is happening around them because they don't have the courage to face reality. And it's for the same reason, this lack of courage, that many of those that call themselves Christians, believers, don't even read the book of Revelation or study the book of Revelation because they're scared of it and they don't want to deal with hard realities. And so rather than facing life squarely, people are trying to hide in pleasantries. But this is not a time for fluff. This is a time for the truth. And we need, beloved, strong medicine. Yeshua said this in Revelation 1:3, "Blessed is he who reads." He's speaking of the book of Revelation. "Blessed is he who reads and those who hear the words of this prophecy and keep those things which are written in it, for the time is near." We need to wake up. The Lord told us we should consider ourselves as soldiers, and that's the way that we need to be living. We need to be living as soldiers, recognizing that soon we're going to meet him face to face. And you know, many are out there wanting to create a narrative that things are going to get better. But the Bible tells us that what we're dealing with now is what the book of Thessalonians warned us about, that the time would come that he that restrains, speaking of the Holy Spirit, Paul wrote us, the time that would come when he that restrains, speaking of the Holy Spirit and the Holy Spirit's presence in the church, that he that restrains God's presence in the world would no longer restrain. That the manifest authority of God in the earth that's been restraining evil would begin to lift. Paul said, he that restrains will no longer restrain. And as the Holy Spirit begins to step back from exerting his authority in the world, what happens instead is a vacuum is created, and in that vacuum, evil arises. And in the rising of evil, Paul said, the Antichrist would arise, that the world would become so desperate and so deluded and so deceived and so morally bankrupt that they would put their faith in the anti-Messiah, the Antichrist. Now, what do we mean when we say Antichrist, anti-Messiah? What do we mean when we say darkness? What do we mean when we say devil? Well, beloved, I want you to think in terms of reality. God is light. The devil is the opposite of light. The devil is darkness, but darkness has personhood to it. Darkness has intent. Darkness has intelligence. So the darkness is named evil. Jesus said, "I saw Satan fall from heaven like lightning." The devil is non-reality. He's a reality that is non-reality. Everything about him is empty. He's the opposite of reality. He's the opposite of light. He's real, and he's in a war with God. He's in a war with God's people. And as the Holy Spirit is stepping back from exerting his authority in the earth, darkness, Satan, the serpent of old, is releasing his power through his agents in the earth, and he works through human beings as well as demonic fallen angels. And as this is happening, evil and destruction are in the wake, and the world is crumbling, and this is what we're facing right now. I'm going to be going through the book of Revelation, and I'm going to be showing you from one event to the next event as I go through the book of Revelation, showing you what the book of Revelation is speaking about in a symbolism, in language that we need to interpret. I'm going to be showing you what the book of Revelation is pointing at, how it's happening right now in the planet, and I'm going to be doing it in as clear and as simply as possible. This may be the most important messages, as I continue to teach on this, that you've ever heard me share before. We need to be prepared and ready for the end. I hope you've noticed that when it comes to raising finances for the ministry so that we can continue to proclaim God's word around the world, I really strive to not manipulate and to be clean. So the truth is today that it cost us a lot of money to be able to broadcast on television and all the other media outlets that we're releasing God's word through, as well as the traveling that we do around the world. And I can't do it, beloved ones, without your continued help and financial support. This is the way God ordained it to be. John said in one of his letters that men that are preaching the truth are worthy of the support, the financial support of the church. So I want to thank you for sending me out. And I also want to encourage you, beloved, to know that when you support the gospel with your finances, there is a reward that will come back to you, because everything that we sow into the kingdom comes back pressed down, good measure, and running over into our lap. Thank you for your love and your financial support.
0: Amen, amen, and amen. 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The way we're sharing the gospel, it's unique. 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
1: The words from the Aaronic Blessing in the book of Numbers chapter 6 verses 22 through 27 helps us to realize how good God is to you and I personally. So receive his blessing into your life, and then, beloved one, go bless somebody else in Jesus' name today. The Lord bless you and keep you. The Lord make his face shine on you and be gracious to you. The Lord lift you up with his countenance, and the Lord give you, beloved one, his peace. And now in Hebrew.

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5: Most Americans think of Abraham Lincoln and they think of the Civil War or the Emancipation. But in 1862, he signed another hugely significant piece of legislation, the Homestead Act. It offered eligible Americans up to 160 acres of land, not as a prize for the powerful, but as an opportunity for ordinary families willing to live on it, work it, and build something lasting. Why did it matter? Because Lincoln understood that freedom was not merely the absence of tyranny. Rather, freedom required responsibility, labor, stewardship, and moral courage. A free people must be given room to build, but they also must be willing to cultivate what they have been given. That still matters today. Liberty without responsibility decays. Opportunity without character collapses. Lincoln's lesson is clear. A nation stays free when its people remain willing to work, build, and steward freedom under God.
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0: 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We pray that today's message will deepen your knowledge of God's Word and encourage you as a follower of the Savior. 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
1: This morning, we're going to continue a conversation we began 2 weeks ago, a teaching series we've titled TikTok, Prophecy and the News. We believe the clock is ticking. The prophetic clock is ticking. And what we're doing is we're looking at what the Scripture has to say about prophetic events, things that God promised would happen. And some of these promises have already been fulfilled. They've already been accomplished. And others, we're still waiting. And we know that the Bible tells us what will happen. But when we watch the news and read about current events, that tells us what is happening. And it's an amazing study when they line up. So we're going to jump in again to Matthew chapter 24. We've studied this. Today we will actually finish one whole chapter. It'll take us 3 weeks to read through Matthew 24. We'll show you some verses from Mark and Luke as well. But if you have your Bible, we're going to go to Matthew chapter 24, the first book of your New Testament. We're going to show you the verses that we've read already and then finish the chapter. Jesus is in Jerusalem. The year is about 30 AD. It's nearing the end of his ministry. Not too long from now, he will be arrested and then crucified and resurrected. And he has gone to the temple in Jerusalem with his disciples. They don't live in Jerusalem. They live in the Galilee. And so the disciples, these Jewish men, the best friends of Jesus, were looking at the magnificence, the beauty of the temple, and they were overwhelmed with it. And they were showing Jesus how beautiful it was. And then in Matthew 24, verse 2, he said, "Guess what, guys? I need to tell you the truth. There's coming a time soon when not one stone will be left upon another. This whole thing will be torn down." They couldn't believe it. They couldn't imagine this magnificent building being destroyed. But we know from our history books that's exactly what happened 40 years later in the year 70 AD. The Roman army attacked the city of Jerusalem, laid siege to the city, burned down the city and the temple. So the promise that Jesus made in the year 30 AD was fulfilled in the year 70 AD. Well, they leave Jerusalem and they head out to the suburbs, to the small town of Bethany on the east side of the city. That's where they were going to stay with friends. Jesus didn't own a home anywhere, especially not in Jerusalem, so he was staying with some friends. And as we continue to read Matthew 24, the disciples come to Jesus privately and they ask him some questions. They want to know about the future. They want to know what's coming. And so they said, "Tell us, when will these things happen? What will be the sign of your coming and of the end of the age?" They asked him the same three questions we are asking today. The same three questions that people are asking in this year are the questions that his disciples asked. When will these things happen? What will be the sign of your coming? And what will be the sign of the coming of the end of the age? How will we know what to look for? And so what Jesus does in the rest of Matthew 24 is to give signs. He's answering their question. Now remember, this is a private conversation. Jesus and his disciples, they asked him, not for a date or a time, but for signs, for clues to watch for. And that's what we're studying in Matthew 24. I've showed you this timeline before. We'll see it a lot over the next few weeks. It starts on the left side. It progresses to the right. On the left side, you see a cross. That's the death and resurrection of Jesus. And then we currently live in a time period. Some call it the time of the Gentiles. Some call it the time of the church. So for now, almost 2,000 years, this is the time period we are living in. And this time period will have an end with an event, a special event called the rapture of the church. It's a real event. It's described in your Bible. And I'll tell you all about it on another day. It's the rapture of the church. Which leads us into another 7-year period of time, as you see on the chart, called the 7 years of tribulation, which we'll talk about in a moment. And in this time period in which we live right now, Jesus is describing for his disciples what is going to happen. And he says in Matthew 24, verse 4, "See that no one misleads you, no one deceives you." He said, "Many will come in my name, saying, 'I am the Messiah.'" They will mislead many. He said, "Be careful. You'll hear of wars and rumors of wars." He says, "See that you are not frightened. Those things must take place." We live in a world now where world leaders, religious leaders, are trying to call for the end of war. And of course, that's what they want, but they need to understand what the scriptures say, that these things must take place. And Jesus said, but that is not yet the end. He said in verse 7, nation will rise against nation and kingdom against kingdom. I'm sure you're aware of a war right now between Ukraine and Russia. It's been going on for 3 years. There was an attack by an evil Muslim terrorist group known as Hamas who attacked Israel 19 months ago. I hope you've seen in your news this week, there's the threat of a war between India and Pakistan. Two nations that both have nuclear weapons. Nation will rise against nation, kingdom against kingdom. Jesus said there will be famines and earthquakes, diseases and plagues. He said these are the signs that we are to watch for. But when you see those signs, Jesus said in the next verse, that's just the beginning of the birth pains. And we've talked about for several weeks that moms tell us about labor pains, how they start off little bit softer and a little bit weaker, and then they get more severe and more painful over time, and they start out further apart and they get closer together. It's the perfect image. He said, you've been seeing these signs, and now 2,000 years into this period of time, we've been seeing these signs for generations, but the question is, are they speeding up? Are they becoming more and more severe? Jesus said, then they will deliver you to tribulation and will kill you, and you will be hated by all nations because of my name. He said there will be a time when followers of Jesus will have to profess faith in him at the risk of their own lives. And you and I look around and say, well, that's not true for us today. You're right. In this culture, it's not. But it's true for some of our fellow believers around the world today, and it will be even more so as time goes on. And that's why in Luke's version of this same story, Luke 21, verse 12 and 13, Jesus said, it will lead to an opportunity for your testimony. How will you become persecuted if you're a follower of Jesus? Only if people know you're a follower of Jesus. How will they know? Only if you tell them. So the question is, am I willing to go public with my faith, even knowing the risks that might come? Jesus said also in Matthew 24, verse 10, at that time, many will fall away and will betray one another and will hate one another. The next verse, he says, many false messiahs, false prophets will arise and will mislead many. He said in the next verse, lawlessness will increase. And most people's love will grow cold. But the one who endures to the end, he will be saved. And we read this to be saved, salvation, spiritual life, which is true. But he also here is talking about simply to be protected, delivered from the struggles, the pain on earth. And then in verse 14, Jesus said, the gospel of the kingdom shall be preached in the whole world as a testimony to all the nations, and then the end will come. People for centuries have read this verse and said, that's absolutely impossible. For centuries, people have read this verse where Jesus said, the whole world will hear the gospel, and then the end will come. And the world looked at it and said, it's not true. It can't be true. It doesn't make any sense. And they're right. But you and I now live in the generation where that's exactly what is possible. Because we all carry the world in our pockets. The explosion of the internet, the explosion of mobile phones has made it possible where the whole world can hear the same story at one time. Do you know there are more mobile phones in the world than there are people in the world? Because some of you own two or three phones. There are more mobile phones in the world than people in the world. So we live in the generation where this is possible. Previous generations thought it was impossible. But there's going to come a time, especially in that tribulation period, where the Jews will be targeted. And there will be the rise of a worldwide leader that we've called by the title Antichrist. And Jesus said in verse 15, when you see the abomination of desolation, which is a quote from the book of Daniel, he says, when you see the abomination of desolation, which was spoken of through the Daniel the prophet, standing in the holy place, those who were in Judea must flee to the mountains. Jesus is describing a person that we've given the title Antichrist to, a human, a person, a demonically possessed person who will set himself up to be worshipped. Where? In Jerusalem. Where? In the rebuilt temple. Daniel chapter 9, a passage we'll study later on, says it happens in the middle of the middle of the seven years. Some translations say the middle of the week. It's talking about a group of seven years, that 7 years of tribulation. In the middle of that, he's going to set himself up to be worshipped and persecute those who refuse to bow down to him. That's why Jesus said, whoever's on the housetop must not go down to get the things that are in his house. Whoever's in the field must not turn back to get his cloak. Woe to those who are pregnant and those who are nursing babies. Pray your flight will not be in the winter or on a Sabbath. Pray you will have a chance to flee if you must flee. And it's going to be a time of persecution. Our next verse is verse 21 of Matthew 24. Jesus said, this will be a great tribulation, such as not occurred from the beginning of the world until now, nor ever will. Unless those days had been cut short, no life would have been saved. But for the sake of the elect, those days will be cut short. This is the period of called the great tribulation, with a worldwide leader known as the Antichrist. Who is he and what is the tribulation? We'll talk about that as we go along in the series. Remember the timeline we showed you? And there's that red circle over that 7 year period, which occurs after the rapture of the church and prior to the return of Jesus. And during this time, there will be confusion. There will be misleading voices. Jesus talks about the false messiahs who will come. He says that there will be those who say, behold, here is the Messiah. Here's the Christ, or there he is. And Jesus said, don't believe them. For false Christs and false prophets will arise and show great signs and wonders so as to mislead, if possible, even the elect. He says, I've told you in advance to watch for this. If they say to you, behold, he's in the wilderness, don't go out there. Or he's in the inner rooms, do not believe them. Jesus said, if you are told Messiah has returned, but it's a little bitty secret and you need to come with us in this little club, he said, don't believe it. You know why? Because when I come back, the whole world will know it. It will not be a secret.
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1: What's it going to look like when he returns? Matthew 24, verse 27. Just as the lightning comes from the east and flashes even to the west, so will the coming of the Son of Man, the second coming, be. Jesus said, it's not going to be a secret. It's not going to be hidden. The whole world will see it. In fact, Revelation chapter 1 says, behold, he, Jesus, is coming with the clouds, and every eye will see him. And we ask the question, how is it even possible that every eye in the world can be focused on one thing at the same time? How is it possible that every person around the world can become aware of something at the exact same time? How is that even possible? Well, did you watch the news this week? When the entire world became aware of this gentleman who got a new job. His given name is Robert. He's a Catholic priest. Born in Chicago, lived in Peru for decades. They called him Father Bob. And now his name is Pope Leo. And you know who Pope Leo is? He's a person just like you and just like me, who is a sinner who needs a Savior. And if the whole world will pay attention to a man who needs a Savior, wait till the Savior shows up. Wait till the King of Kings shows up. Not the leader of a church group, but the leader of the universe. When he shows up, every eye will see him. You will not miss it. Continuing in Matthew 24, verse 29, immediately after the tribulation of those days, the sun will be darkened, the moon will not give its light, the stars will fall from the sky, the powers of the heavens will be shaken. Not only will we notice it and hear about it, but the physical earth will react when the Creator shows up. And verse 30 says, then the sign of the Son of Man will appear in the sky. Then all the tribes of the earth will mourn. Why? Because he's speaking about a time after the rapture of the church when some, thank you God, will come to faith during that tribulation period, but some will not. And those who rejected the Messiah because they said he wasn't true or wouldn't come will mourn over the fact that he arrives. And they have rejected him. They will see the Son of Man coming on the clouds of the sky with power and great glory. He will send forth his angels with a great trumpet. They will gather together his elect from the four winds, from one end of the sky to the other. This is the event that's called the parousia in Greek, the second coming or the return of the Messiah. See back to our timeline. You've got the beginning of the tribulation period after the rapture of the church, when that, see the slash in the middle of that section, the middle of the week, the 3.5 year mark when the Antichrist sets himself up to be worshiped. And then at the end of that period, there's the return, the coming back of Jesus. So these are the events that we're looking for, but what do we want to know? We want to know signs. We want to know clues, and that's why Jesus continues in Matthew 24, verse 32. What does he say? He said, learn the parable from the fig tree. When its branch has already become tender and puts forth its leaves, you know that summer is near. We've got gardener folks and farmer folks in the church, and they all know, well, when this tree buds and this plant blooms and blah, and listen, flower and this and all, you know what season's coming. You know what weather's happening. You know what to look for because you're watching the plants. Jesus said, when the fig tree leaves begin to blossom, summer's coming. Farmers know that, he said. So when you see all these signs, when you see all these things, recognize that he is near, right at the door. When you see all these things, what things? The stuff he's mentioned earlier in the chapter. Wars and rumors of wars and famines and earthquakes and diseases and nation rise against nation and kingdom against kingdom. The birth pains. When you see all these things, recognize he's near, right at the door. And then he says in verse 34, truly I say to you, this generation or this people will not pass away until all these things take place. Now this verse has troubled people for centuries. Here's Jesus in about the year 30 AD sitting down for a private chat with 12 disciples. And he says, this generation will not pass away until all these things take place. That was almost 2,000 years ago. And guess what? Not all of these things had taken place when he said that. And not even today all of these things have taken place. Many have. And we can see how others could happen. He says, this generation will not pass away until all these things take place. Well, he cannot have been talking about the generation in which he was currently on the earth because it's not true. It didn't happen. But we believe he tells the truth. So what generation is he talking about? It can't be that generation. It has to be a future generation. When all these things will take place, that time period, that generation will not pass away. Well, what generation could we be talking about? There's a whole lot of theories, but let me give you one of them. Do you know that throughout your Bible, your Tanakh, your Old Testament, there was a promise of God to his people, the Jews, that he would bring them back from being scattered around the world, to their promised homeland in Israel. Deuteronomy chapter 30 says, the Lord your God will restore you from captivity, will gather you again from all the peoples where the Lord your God has scattered you. Jeremiah 23, I myself will gather the remnant of my flock out of all the countries where I have driven them. Jeremiah 32, I will gather them out of all the lands in which I have driven them in my anger, and I will bring them back to this place and make them dwell in safety. Ezekiel chapter 37, I will take the sons of Israel from among the nations where they have gone, and I will gather them from every side and bring them into their own land. For centuries, people read these prophecies that God will call his people, the Jews, back to their homeland. And guess what they said? Didn't happen. Didn't happen. God must not be trustworthy. Didn't happen. When my dad was born, and you read this verse, you would have said, God didn't keep his promise. Because my dad was born before May 14th, 1948, when the state of Israel was founded. And what did God do? He kept his promise. After nearly 2,000 years of exile, 70 AD, when the city was destroyed and people were murdered or taken as slaves and scattered, until 1948, God, you didn't keep your promise. God, you didn't keep your promise. But he did. The state of Israel was founded in 1948 with 800,000 people, 600,000 Jews. There's now more than 10 million people in Israel and almost 8 million Jews. And oh, by the way, when I told you the state of Israel was founded in 1948 on May 14, that's on the Gregorian calendar. But if you were to use the Hebrew calendar, you would know that the state of Israel was founded on the fifth day of the month of Iyar in the year 5708 on the Hebrew calendar. 5708. 5708. Do you know what? You trivia buffs, if you looked up the 5,708th verse in your whole Bible, you know what it says? The Lord your God will bring you into the land which your fathers possessed, and you shall possess it, and he will prosper you and multiply you more than your fathers. There are more Jews living today in Israel than ever in the history of the world, because God kept his promise. So the question is, when Jesus said, this generation will not pass away until all these things have taken place, maybe he's talking about this generation. Well, if that's true, then we are closer than ever, because it's been over 75 years. And what did the Messiah say? This generation will not pass away until all these things take place. Now, if this is the generation that we're talking about, our generation, then we need to be paying attention. We need to be watching. And that's when everyone says, well, what's the time? What's the date? And that's why Jesus says in Matthew 24, 35, heaven and earth will pass away, but my words will not pass away. But of that day and hour, no one knows. Not even the angels of heaven, nor the Son, but the Father alone. In his humanity, Jesus, who is eternally God, self-limited. And he says, only the Father knows the day.
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10: Hello and welcome to the show. We are Purity Products. This is Purity Products Radio. I'm Jason Kahn, and I'm here with Dr. Neil Levin. Neil, say hello.
11: Oh, it's great to be here with you today, Jay.
10: Great to have you, Neil. And we're in Plainview, New York at Purity Products headquarters, and we have an absolutely fantastic show for you today. We're going to be telling you about one of our hottest new breakthroughs. We call it Joint Gel. It's not a topical cream. It's an actual dietary supplement that we get from Europe. It comes from Germany. It's a special kind of collagen. They've got studies from Harvard, Tufts, studies from all over the world. You won't even believe what this stuff can do, because it actually does something that most people didn't even realize was possible. And that is regenerating and regrowing joint cartilage. We actually call it the four R's: regenerating, revitalizing, restoring, regrowing. This can actually retread your joints. It's like a retread on old tires. We're going to tell you how it works. We're going to tell you why it's different. We're going to explain the technology behind it. We're going to get into the studies. We're going to get into what exactly it can do for you and your comfort and your mobility, and in just helping you live a more fuller, more vigorous and comfortable life. This is a supplement that I like to say there are thousands of joint supplements on the market, but there's only one Joint Gel, because this is the one that we've seen that has the science and the technology to do what we're telling you it can do, namely regrow joint cartilage. Neil, why don't I hand it over to you? Why is regrowing and regenerating joint cartilage such an epic story?
11: Well, you know, I mean, just listen to what you're saying, Jay. If we were having this conversation 4 or 5 years ago, you'd say, no. That's not possible. You can't regenerate cartilage. Well, maybe in a 20-year-old, but we're talking about folks 50-plusers, 50s, 60s. Can you actually get their cartilage cells to kind of reboot, to kind of reset and start generating cartilage faster? Is that even possible? Well, the answer is yes. And these amazing bioactive collagen peptides that we use in our Joint Gel product do just that. They literally signal, they dock at a cell called the chondrocyte, which is our cartilage making cell. There's only one type of cell that can make cartilage. It's called a chondrocyte. They dock at the chondrocyte like a lock and key, and they signal to the chondrocyte to actually start producing more cartilage faster. It's like putting the factory on 24/7. You just go make more cartilage.
10: Yeah, there's nothing else really like this. It's funny, you know, Neil, we run a lot of ads, as you know, on Facebook. And so people write their comments, they give feedback, they ask questions. And the common theme with these questions is, my doctor said you can't regrow joint cartilage. I heard that you can't get back joint cartilage once it's gone. Everyone is skeptical, but we have before and after photos, Neil, and we're looking at them right now. I know we're on radio, so obviously the audience can't see it, but let me try to illustrate as best as I can what I'm looking at here. There are two sets of before and afters. Both are MRI photos. The first set...
11: You should introduce that this study, now I know what you're talking about, this study was done at Tufts University Medical Center in conjunction with Harvard University. So this is the creme de la creme that you're about to discuss here.
10: Yeah, this is an MRI photo that looks at joints after a period of time, several weeks, 6 months, and then at 48 weeks, so almost a year. Remember, regrowing joint cartilage, it is a slow process, unfortunately. It's sort of like growing hair.
11: Right.
10: If you were bald and you wanted to regrow your hair, if you could, you know, you can't do it in 2 weeks. It takes time. But these MRI before and afters are absolutely unbelievable, because what you can see is the thickening and sharpness in the cartilage itself, in the knee joint. They also did a study prior to the...
11: I want to just jump in here with this. So in these studies, the red, right? Because we're looking at red and yellow and green.
10: The colors.
11: Red in these knee joint MRIs indicates cartilage degradation. The cartilage is actually pitting, breaking down. And in the placebo group, you can plainly see the cartilage going from more green and yellow to actually more red, because this was over the span of nearly a year. And we know this is the normal process. Cartilage in older folks, these folks were in their 50s and 60s, degrades. But now let's go to the bioactive collagen peptide group. And you can see there's some yellow and red and green, but then at 24 weeks, oh, so much more green. And this is indicative of creating new healthy cartilage. At 48 weeks, you cannot see any red on the picture. You have green, fresh, glassy, cushiony cartilage. Trust me, the picture on the bottom right that's all green after 48 weeks with these bioactive collagen peptides, that's a much happier, healthier, more comfortable knee. That person can get in and out of a chair easier, play sports easier, play golf and tennis. That's a happy knee.
10: No, it really is unbelievable. And you mentioned older people, and you know, most of our customers, as you might guess, are 55 and older. But they've done studies on younger people too. They actually have two studies on athletes, like college age athletes. These are kids that just, you know, work hard, and the overuse issue causes inflammation and pain and discomfort. And they've given these bioactive collagen peptides, the main active ingredient in our joint gel product, to these kids. And the results are absolutely fantastic. In one study, 40% of them achieved full pain reduction in only, I think it was maybe 12 weeks.
11: And, is that the University of Freiburg study?
10: Yeah, exactly. And that was 160 subjects. That's a big study.
11: Yeah, Neil, yeah. And also, you know, after using these bioactive collagen peptides that are in our joint gel, they needed less ice packs after the workouts. These are like serious athletes, runners, swimmers. They needed less physical therapy. They didn't need that stuff because they were feeling so much better with these bioactive collagen peptides.
10: Right. And, you know, so we were talking about like full resolution in a good portion of the subjects in about 12 weeks, but people were seeing results in as little as 3 weeks with pain, stiffness, physical function. Again, these are people who are overusing their joints, and they were experiencing after taking this ingredient, less pain during activity when they were still working out through their pain. And that's important for an athlete. It's important for all of us. If we're in pain, we still need to do things. So this is a technology that is helping, in a sense, to put out the fire. Within a few weeks, you can start to see benefits in terms of comfort and mobility and so on. But over time, it's rebuilding the foundation. And I have to tell you, there are a lot of joint supplements out there on the market, thousands of them. But this can rebuild this foundation that I'm talking about, because it can literally help regenerate, revitalize, restore, and regrow joint cartilage. This is something like a retread on old tires, and it's absolutely a tremendous breakthrough. You've probably never heard of a supplement being able to do anything like this before.
11: All right, so Jay, at this point, I'm telling a patient, right? This happens all the time. I'm telling a patient about this, and they're like, "Doc, how can you regenerate cartilage? I don't know anything about this, that there's no way to do it." And when I explain to them, well, first of all, your doctor doesn't know about this. This is new. Cutting edge. This is flipping the joint health arena on its head, on its 100%. Ear.
10: Oh man, it really is.
11: Breakthrough. This is blowing the roof off joint health products, and this is the way it works. Our very special, very cutting edge bioactive collagen peptides. You're going to swallow them. This is a powder. It's a delicious cherry berry powder. But the point is, you're going to drink this, you're going to love it. And what happens is these bioactive collagen peptides are absorbed very rapidly. 99% of them will be absorbed in 24 hours. So it's getting in, it's getting absorbed. Now get this, 90% of what's absorbed will be broken down into amino acids and dipeptides, and they happen to be the perfect kind of food for cartilage. So they'll be brought to your knee joint, your hip joint, your neck, your back, and they will feed the cartilage. They'll be utilized as ground substance to make new cartilage. But this is the magic right here. I'm about to tell you the magic of joint gel. 10% of these bioactive collagen peptides, which are the perfect molecular size and weight, approximately 3 kilodaltons, will get absorbed across your intestinal barrier, get taken directly to the cartilage, to the chondrocyte, which is our cartilage-making cell. It's the only cell that can make cartilage, and there it will dock on the cartilage, on this chondrocyte surface. It'll dock there, and like a lock and key, it'll turn a switch, And now the cartilage cell, this chondrocyte, will ramp up its DNA and RNA and start producing more cushiony, glassy joint cartilage. It's like you're on an ice skating rink, right? And people have been skating too long and the surface is all pitted. That's what your cartilage gets like as you get older. Then the Zamboni guy comes around, puts some fresh water and freezes it up, and you got this glassy, shiny ice skating rink. This is what it's doing inside your knee, inside your hip. And it's turning this cartilage cell up and on, and you start making more cartilage like you did, say, 20 years ago, and you feel the difference. You may feel it in 3 or 4 weeks.
10: Well, you know, thanks for all the boring science, Neil. What people really need to know, this helps regrow and regenerate joint cartilage in a way that really nothing else out there can. This is for real. This is a clinically studied technology. There are multiple human studies. We've got the before and after MRIs. You can literally see the changes over time. This is very revolutionary. I can't even overstate just how revolutionary this is. There are thousands of joint supplements out there. We sell many of them. Most of these joint supplements are about comfort or about maintaining and sustaining existing joint cartilage. This is different. This is a retread on your tires. This helps reform and regrow the cartilage that you need so that you can have the functionality that you want. Best of all, we have an incredible special offer for you this weekend. You can get started and put this joint gel to the test for less than $10 a bottle. That is an unbelievable price. 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It's 10 bucks, and you get to try it. You get the full 4-week supply. 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It's our patent-pending vitamin C. It features a really cool vitamin C technology. 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I'm going to give out that number again a little bit later on in the show. But Neil, before we jump back into...
11: Jay, wait a second. Can I just stop you for a second? Because, you know, you asked me, what was it, a couple of days ago, could I... do a joint gel show with you. And I said, sure. And you didn't tell me any of this stuff. So like, that's an amazing deal. I didn't even know that. And I didn't know you were going to give away this Essential Immunity, which now that I'm thinking about it, makes so much sense because, you know, vitamin C is so critical for the immune system, but also for the creation of collagen. And collagen is what we're talking about here when we're talking about joint matrix and cartilage and skin cells and, and all kinds of stuff. So this is really the perfect free gift that you're throwing in.
10: Yeah, for 10 bucks, what a deal. And you're right. You know, Jan couldn't be here today to join us. He was supposed to be here, but we had talked about it before the show. Hey, let's give away a bonus gift like we almost always do when we do these shows. And the vitamin C and D combo, again, we call it our Essential Immunity. And most people probably take it for supporting their immune system. But you're right. Vitamin C is absolutely critical for collagen generation. And if you are low on vitamin C, that's not optimal when it comes to making cartilage. And the idea behind JointShell is to do just that, to make cartilage, to grow cartilage, and as we're about to get into, to maintain cartilage. So with that said, Neil, we need to talk about the second ingredient in JointShell called MSM. MSM has been on the market for many years. It's one of the more popular joint support ingredients out there. And the science on MSM in its own right is actually quite fabulous for a whole bunch of different areas, mostly joints, but increasingly skin and cosmetics. And we're going to get into that a little bit, a new study that they did on fighting wrinkles, which is pretty amazing. The reason we included MSM into JointShell was because it is very prolific at helping to maintain and sustain existing joint cartilage.
11: Right. And the science behind it is something called disulfide links. So what we make between these layers of cartilage is these disulfide bonds, which hold everything together. So you could grab your skin and you can pull it and it stretches, yet when you let go, it's going to snap back into position. That's the nature of these disulfide bonds that hold the cartilage, the collagen, I should say, just in the right position.
10: Right. Now, and Neil, you were talking about the skin or the cartilage snapping back. Well, that's exactly why MSM seems to be such a powerful cosmetic agent. And I'm not talking about a topical application here, not a beauty cream. This is a supplement you take that can actually help fight wrinkles from the inside out. So they did a study recently, Neil. I'm not even sure if you're aware of this. This was like just published. In 4 weeks of taking MSM, just 4 weeks, they saw noticeable results, including a 20%+ improvement in skin radiance and luminosity, 24% less wrinkles. That was in only a few weeks. 20% boost in skin elasticity. 81% of the participants in this study said that their skin was more radiant and better hydrated. And 63% said they saw a boost in firmness and elasticity. And it's just an incredible side benefit that you can actually look a lot better. To add one more thing before I hand it back to you, Neil, they actually look to see how is this working in terms of boosting the skin. And so they did a gene study. And they wanted to see when people take MSM, what kind of influence does it have on genes related to regulating our skin barrier health, skin moisturization, and essentially the structural integrity of the skin, which is really what's involved in the aging process, at least from a cosmetic point of view. And what they noticed was this triggered all sorts of genes that relates to all that. So It's just unbelievable. You can see a tremendous difference.
11: So, Jay, let me ask you a question. Are you a little excited about MSM?
10: You know,
11: so as excited as you are about MSM for skin health, because you obviously are, like as a chiropractor, I'm that excited about MSM for joint health. I've been recommending MSM to my patients for decades. MSM reduces pain of athletes that have been exercising very hard.
10: Yes.
11: MSM allows us to get back to our sports more quickly. It does all of these things, and it's the perfect adjunct to our bioactive collagen peptides in this JointShell product. So really, our listeners are going to get this from so many directions. The MSM is going to boost the ability for these bioactive collagen peptides to function at a high level, because it's going to create a healthy inflammation response. The bioactive collagen peptides are going to create more cartilage in the joints. Our listeners are going to be so much more comfortable. And now you're adding the vitamin C and vitamin D. So our listeners are going to notice a big difference here.
10: JointShell is going to do some things for your joints and for your skin, as we've been talking about, but especially for your joints that really no other supplement can do. The first dietary supplement that I've seen that can do this, you've got the before and after MRI photos. These are studies that have been done at Penn State, Harvard, Tufts, University of Freiburg, which is in Germany. That's how big of a breakthrough this is. And really, I don't know any other company that is offering this currently. We've got a great product here, JointShell with MSM and all of the benefits of MSM. In a few minutes, I'm going to give out that 800 number and tell you how to get started for less than 10 bucks. And again, Dr. Levin was talking about our vitamin C as the bonus gift. We call it our essential immunity, our patent pending C. Neil, we are shooting along so fast here. We've got so much information out there already, but with only a few minutes to spare here for people just tuning in, what is joint gel and why is it such a dramatic breakthrough?
11: We're talking about our very special cutting edge bioactive collagen peptides. This is a powder. You're going to get it. You're going to drink it down. And once you ingest this, it's delicious. It's going to go into your circulation. It's going to get brought to your cartilage. And 10% of these very special bioactive collagen peptides that are just the exact right molecular size and weight are going to knock on the door of your cartilage-making cell called the chondrocyte. So this is almost like waking up Rip Van Winkle. As we get older, our chondrocytes don't work as well. When we were 20, we made cartilage and broke down cartilage at the same rate. We had beautiful cartilage. When we're 50s, 60s, 70s, we're breaking down cartilage much faster than we're remaking it. These bioactive collagen peptides, this joint gel, this is your ticket to getting those knees and hips and joints in your body to create more glassy, smooth, cushiony cartilage. And it works. I like to play my golf. I like my tennis. I like hitting the gym. I like to run around and play with my kids. And this joint gel is my ticket. It's almost a little bit like a time warp, if you will. It's like turning the clock back a little bit. Your doctor doesn't know about it. It's here. It's going to regenerate cartilage. Your knee, your hip, your body, your joints are going to feel better.
10: Neil, I know this is one of your favorite products. It's one of my favorite products. I need to tell people how they can get started for less than $10 and get a retread and deal with that wear and tear once and for all with a solution that's been shown to help do what I call the four R's: regenerate, revitalize, restore, and regrow that joint cartilage. 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You can go to any vitamin store in America and scour the shelves in the joint health department. You're not going to find anything like this. 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You will see real dividends in your comfort, your mobility, and you will be far better off for it. 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
14: 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When I called, they told me to stop paying my bills. 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Later, I found out that debt settlement is bad, real bad. Then I learned that there is a

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2: Given, that still matters today. Liberty without responsibility decays. Opportunity without character collapses. Lincoln's lesson is clear. 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
10: Did you know if you don't go, God will send somebody else? 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
9: On today's PowerPoint, Dr. Graham brings a message about the great and daring mission God has for your life. Now, here's Dr. Graham with his message, The Woman Who Saved a Nation.
10: The story of Esther is one of the most dramatic in the Bible in the sense that it's a story of courage in the face of uncertain fears and a future that did not seemingly include God. It is the story of grace in the midst of and beauty in the midst of depravity and ugliness and sinfulness. It is the story of God even when God seems absent. Interesting fact, the name of God, his name, not even a pronoun of his name, he or him, is mentioned in the book of Esther. But Esther's story is vital, not only to the Old Testament, but to our faith as New Testament believers. And it's vital in understanding this specific truth, that God is sovereign over all the affairs of men and women, of government.

0: governments and of nations, that God is in control, and that God achieves his purposes every time. Here's how it happened. Let me give you a little slice of life in Jewish history. The setting for this story is in ancient Persia, which is the land that we know today is Iran. Now, previous to Israel's time in Persia or Iran, they were in captivity in Babylonia. In 576 BC, based on God's desire to discipline his own people, once again there was rebellion, and therefore came retribution, and God used the Babylonians to take captive his own people, and they were chained in Babylon for 70 years in slavery. At the end of this 70 years, God said, "Let my people go." And the people were released, and about 50,000 of the Israelites who were living then in Persia, the Persians overtook the Babylonians, and so first Babylon, then Persia, and about 50,000 obeyed God and went home to Jerusalem to rebuild the great city of the king, to rebuild the walls. And this story, these stories are told in the Old Testament books, for example, of Ezra and Nehemiah and the prophet Malachi. But what happened to all the other Jews that didn't go back? Because approximately 15 million stayed in Persia and other regions beyond Persia. They remained conformed to the ways of the Babylonians and the Persians. They decided it was easier just to go along and get along and to stay put. And so now you have all of these displaced Israelites still living under the tyranny of pagan empires. And it is at this point that Esther and her older cousin step to center stage, and she makes this courageous choice that changed the world. Here's how it happened. Let's start in chapter 1, beginning in verses 3 through 5. In the third year of his reign, that is Xerxes, the Greek name for the king, he gave a feast for all of his officials and servants. The army of Persia and Media and the nobles and governors of the provinces were before him, and while he showed the riches of his royal glory and the splendor and pomp of his greatness for many days, 180 days, can you imagine? This powerful despot king throws a party, and this ultimate party animal carries on with it for 6 months. They've got a party going on, and it's all to the glory of this king and his kingdom. And when the days were completed, verse 5, the king gave for all the people present in Susa, the citadel, both great and small, there are hundreds if not thousands of people now, at this feast lasting for 7 days in the court in the garden of the king's palace. So they're having a great time just celebrating, and no doubt it was an open bar. So verse 10 says, on the seventh day of this feast, when the heart of the king was merry, that means he was totally hammered with wine. He talked to some of his men, and he's puffed up with pride, and he says, "You want to see the most beautiful woman in the world? You ought to see my wife. You ought to see the queen." So they say, "Oh yeah, let us see her." I mean, this is a vile, depraved, debauched situation by now. And he's going to parade his beautiful wife in front of these lustful men. So he sends for Vashti, the queen. Vashti says, "No way am I doing that." And she says no to the king. She refuses to parade herself as an object of this man or any other man's desire. And so the word gets back to the king. She says she's not coming. What? The king is so angry. He's so indignant. He's boiling over. In fact, verse 12 tells us that he is enraged. But Queen Vashti refused to come into the king's command delivered by the eunuch. At this, the king became enraged, and his anger burned within him. He is drunk. He's angry. And they make a decree as he puts away Vashti as the queen, takes away her crown. He deposes his queen because she dared to disobey him. And that brings us to Act 2. In chapter 2, we see the hand of God beginning to move. Even in this sordid scene in chapter 1, even then is God moving. I mentioned that God's name is never mentioned in the book of Esther. I like what Matthew Henry, the Bible commentator, said. But though the name of God be not in the book of Esther, the finger of God is directing many minute events for the bringing about of his people's deliverance. The finger of God is taking care of this minutia, this detail, and setting it all up. And therefore, enter a man by the name of Mordecai and his younger cousin, Esther. Esther's parents died while she was young, so she was orphaned. And this man, Mordecai, raised her. And she was among those who was in the harem or the palace that were called in. These ancient kings had all these harems and these young virgins and the women that were at their disposal. So Esther ends up in the harem of the king. And so the king and his buddies decide that the king needs a new queen. And somebody says, I know. Let's put on a show and let's call it The Bachelor. And we'll bring in all these women. And the man, great King Xerxes, he can pick his wife and give her the rose. So that's what happened. And of all the women who were brought before Xerxes, Esther was the most beautiful and the most favored of God and man. And in verse 17 of chapter 2, here's what it says about Esther in this moment. The king loved Esther more than all the women, and she won grace. Not only grace in the eyes of this man, but she won grace and favor by the hand of God and in the eyes of all who saw her. So here is this young woman, probably a late teenager, early 20s. She's Jewish, though the people in the king's court, the king himself, didn't know it, and she actually covered and hid her Jewishness from the king. But here she is, an orphan Jewish girl raised by her cousin Mordecai, and she is now ascended to the throne of the king. No coincidence here. This is only the action and the intervention of God.
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0: That sets us up for scene 3, and then enter a villain. and his name is Haman. Okay, now we're going to do something. Every time I say the word Haman from now on in this sermon, I want you to boo. Go boo. All right, let's try it. Haman. Okay. So Haman, he decides he wants to get rid of the Jews. Mass extermination. And so Haman goes to the king and says, for money, we can put money in the coffers, king, if you'll just get rid of all of these Jews. And the king said, whatever. And so it was signed and sealed. It was the laws of the Medes and the Persians. That means it was done. The signet was set that on a certain date, the Jews would be exterminated. Every single one of them. And that's when Mordecai uncovers the plot. He hears about the plot. And he decides that maybe God wants to use him to save the nation. And the way that God would use him would be to use Esther, who is now in God's place, near to the heart of the king. And so he goes to Esther and sends word, actually, to Esther. And in fact, it's recorded in chapter 4, the first three verses. Verse 1, when Mordecai learned all that had been done, this plot, Mordecai tore his clothes and put on sackcloth and ashes and went out into the midst of the city, and he cried out with a loud and bitter cry. He's devastated. He's shattered by the idea that his entire race, his family, his friends, everyone would die. And so he puts on sackcloth and ashes, a sign of great mourning and despair. And he gets into the middle of the city and he cries out and everyone sees him. And he went to the entrance of the king's gate, verse 2, for no one was allowed to enter the king's gate clothed in sackcloth. You don't want to get around the king if you're not looking happy. So he can't go in his sackcloth and ashes, even if he wanted to. But it says that in every province where the king's command and his decree reached, there was great mourning. By now, the word of the decree is spreading. People know they're on death row, and so they're fasting and they're weeping and they're lamenting, and many of them lay in sackcloth and ashes. Skip down to verse 7. And Mordecai told this him, meaning a man at the gate nearby, told this man all that had happened to him and the exact sum of money that Haman had promised to pay him, thank you, into the king's treasury for the destruction of the Jews. And Mordecai also gave him a copy of the written decree issued in Susa for their destruction, that he might show it, that he might show it to Esther and to explain it to her and command her to go to the king to beg his favor and plead with him on behalf of her people. Well, in verse 9, and Hathach went and told Esther what Mordecai had said, message deliverer. Then Esther spoke to Hathach, and here's what she said. You go tell Mordecai, all the king's servants and the people of the king's provinces know, everybody knows this, that if any man or woman goes to the king inside the inner court without being called, there is but one law, and that is to be put to death, except the one to whom the king holds out the golden scepter so that he may live. But as for me, I have not been called to come into the king these 30 days. Now she's the king's queen, the king's wife. She hasn't even seen the guy in 30 days. And so they told Mordecai in verse 12 what Esther had said. And then Mordecai told them to reply to Esther. You tell Esther this. Do not think to yourself that in the king's palace you will escape any more than any other Jews. You will be found out. They'll figure it out that you're a Jew as well. And you will perish with the Jews. For if you keep silent at this time, relief and deliverance will rise for the Jews from another place. Say, did you know if you don't go, God will send somebody else? God wants to use you. God wants to use our church to make an impact on our generation. But God is not limited by any one of us or all of us. God will just raise somebody else up. And that's what Mordecai said. The message is, said, well, there will be deliverance, whether you do it or not. But you and your father's house will perish. And who knows whether you have not come to the kingdom. Say this out loud with me. For such a time as this. Think about what was at risk here. Jesus was a Jew. His entire lineage could have been destroyed had the children of Israel died in this Holocaust. They would all perish, including the plan of God. But we know, of course, the plan of God cannot fail. And God had a plan and he had a purpose and he wanted Esther to be a part of it. Because this is your time, Esther. You are not the queen of Persia by accident or even personal choice. God has given you this favor. God has given you this grace. You are here in his time by his appointment for his purpose, and you must seize this moment, this day, to plead with the king and spare your people. Esther, you were born for this. Can I say that your life is a gift from God? And your purpose in life is to understand why you were born and to unwrap the potential, the plan of God for your life. So Esther, whose name means star, is a rising star now, a light in the world in this darkness. And in verse 16, she says, go gather all the Jews to be found in Susa and hold a fast in my behalf and do not eat or drink for 3 days, night or day. A fast is when you give up food or something of value in order to seek God. So though prayer is not mentioned, there is prayer offered and fasting. And she said, I'll get my friends, my young women will fast as you do, and then I will go to the king. She did what we all ought to do when we have a choice to make, especially difficult, hard choices, really especially any choice, and that is to ask people to pray for you who are believers. And that's exactly what they did, because she then said, if I perish, I perish. And she accepts God's calling and God's choice for her, and she's willing to die for and with her people to accomplish the purposes of God. Say, what are you willing to die for? Because what you're willing to die for is what you'll live for. Esther could have never known the plan of God for her life, but she did do one thing. She said one word that we all should say to God. Yes. When you know God has called you to do something and you do it, you're fitting into his purpose for your life. You will never be ruled by your circumstances. If you are obeying God and following his calling upon your life, you will never live under the tyranny of your circumstances. Because God is always in control and you can move forward with the confidence that in your obedience you will find significance. And yes, bad things may happen and turns and twists and dead ends and all the rest may happen, but God is moving for his glory and a greater good in your life. And therefore, I can be courageous in every circumstance of my life, knowing that anything and everything that happens to me is under his charge. If I perish, I perish. God is preparing you and me, us, we, for our finest hour. The need is great. And God is looking for women like Esther, men like Mordecai, who will rise to the occasion for such a time as this. But the question is, are you actively involved in the ministry and the mission to which Christ has called you? Do you stand for truth? Where you work, where you live, in your own home, in your own family, do you oppose sin with grace and truth? Do you speak out for righteousness? Do you give yourself to others? Do you serve others? Do you resist conforming to your own culture and your own company and your own friends? Do you take risks for the Word of God and the testimony of Jesus? Are you willing to do whatever it takes to talk to that loved one, to talk to that family member, to talk to that coworker about their need for Jesus Christ, and to lovingly, compassionately share the gospel for such a time as this?
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0: Every one of us has been created for a purpose. We're not here by chance. We're not here by accident. We are created in the plan and the purposes of God. So yes, you are made for a mission, the mission of Jesus Christ. This is the reason that you were born. And there's even a reason for when you were born, the timing of your birth, why you're here now. Maybe you have questions about your future and your calling and your career. You may be trying and trying in life, but getting nowhere, and you're wondering what on earth you're on earth for. Well, the answer is found in the words of Jesus in Matthew 6:33, a personal favorite and a life verse. Seek first the kingdom of God and his righteousness, and all of these things will be added unto you. You are here to put Jesus first in your life, to advance the kingdom of God foremost in your life. And your life will make sense when you understand that life is all about following Jesus and fulfilling his purpose in you, honoring him with all that you have, that all that you have been given, and trusting him to give you opportunities to be a witness. And make that decision today that you will follow God's plan and God's purpose in your life as you seek Jesus first.
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7: Most Americans think of Abraham Lincoln and they think of the Civil War or the Emancipation. But in 1862, he signed another hugely significant piece of legislation, the Homestead Act. It offered eligible Americans up to 160 acres of land, not as a prize for the powerful, but as an opportunity for ordinary families willing to live on it, work it, and build something lasting. Why did it matter? Because Lincoln understood that freedom was not merely the absence of tyranny. Rather, freedom required responsibility, labor, stewardship, and moral courage. A free people must be given room to build, but they also must be willing to cultivate what they have been given. That still matters today. Liberty without responsibility decays. Opportunity without character collapses. Lincoln's lesson is clear. A nation stays free when its people remain willing to work, build, and steward freedom under God.
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14: 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But your kids are only going to be probably what they see you, I'm talking to you younger folks, what they see you do, that's what they're going to become. 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Be what you want them to be. 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
13: Thank you for listening to Alan Jackson Ministries. We'll be back to the message in just a moment. But first, we want to tell you about Pastor Alan's new book. 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That's 855-577-2255. We're so glad you're here to listen. Today's program will complete the message we began yesterday. Here's Pastor Alan with part two of A Father's Faith, an interview with Dr. George Jackson.
15: So, two more boys, Phillip's born, and then Doyle is born, and you're just finishing up vet school.
16: Right.
15: Getting ready to take your national boards. And mom goes to the hospital to deliver, she had to have a C-section for Doyle. And while she's in the hospital, she's diagnosed with cancer. And we go to church every Sunday. I remember by now, I can remember, I'm seven. And church was not optional. I tried. And you had to have a doctor's excuse. And so we went to church every week, but we weren't Christians, because when they told her she had 6 months to live, and that becomes a pivot point, because they wanted to do dramatic surgery the same time they did the C-section, and you said no. The line I've been told is you said I wouldn't do that to a cow.
16: Right.
15: Which took courage when my mom could hear you say that.
16: She'd been an old heifer for some time.
15: No. Yeah, you're brave
16: heaven,
15: now.
16: Heaven will rain down. You know, actually, today is 2 years on Father's Day, was the day that Betty first got sick. It's been 2 years. She wasn't an old heifer. Go ahead.
15: So you go to Mayo Clinic a few days after that, and it's at Mayo Clinic where the doctors come in. My mom prayed a prayer on the way. You're reading a book on lameness in horses.
16: Uh-huh. Or Adam.
15: And my mom prays that if there's a God, she can know the truth before she dies so she can tell my brothers and I. Because she didn't know what that was. She didn't know if it meant to be Baptist or Jewish or Catholic. The minister came to visit her when she was in the hospital in Columbia, Missouri in the 60s, and he didn't believe in heaven or hell. Folks, the challenges in our churches are not new. The seeds of those have been growing for decades. We moved from Columbia to Hollywood, Florida, went to the most fashionable Methodist church there, and the pastor didn't believe in the divinity of Jesus. So the challenges we face in contemporary Christendom aren't new. We've spent decades walking away from the Lord. But anyway, you get to Mayo Clinic, and the doctor says he can't find the cancer. And so you have a whole new future now, because you were looking at a future with three little boys and no wife or mother.
16: Right. The hope that I didn't know at the time is the man that was head of clinics in veterinary school, they didn't have children, Ed and Hazel Ebert, but they came into our life kind of as parents, surrogate parents. They would come over to the house because I was older when I went back to school. There were three of us guys in a class of 30 that were older than the rest of them. And they would come over. We'd play bridge with them. I've got pictures of Alan sitting on the couch with Dr. Ebert. And they'd had that place in our life to where he wasn't just a professor that I knew from a distance. And the day that they diagnosed Betty and gave her her prognosis, I walked back to school. It was just about two and a half blocks from the hospital. I went to Dr. Ebert's office, and I told him the situation. And he swiveled around in his chair, looked out the window, lifted his arm, and he said, "George, there's someone bigger than us." And that's all he said to me. I thought, man, Dr. Ebert, I need more help than that. But I got up, left, walked back to the hospital, and that's when I made the decision I wouldn't let them do more than the C-section. We would give her time to heal, gain some strength, and we would know what to do next. I've told you, God's ahead of you, even when you're not following Him. He's ahead of you and will help you if your heart's looking the right direction. So we went home. We stayed in the hospital 7 days. In those days, they stayed till you passed the Hebrew seven-day test. And went home. First day Betty was home, I was at school. My stepmother gave her a call to see how she was. And Betty told her what they had told her at the hospital. And Mom abruptly said, "Well, I've got to go." She hung the phone up. My dad had been to Mayo Clinic previously with some cardiac problems. And she called Mayo Clinic to see if there was a possibility for us to get there. There was, and that's where we, that was on like a Friday. We were on an airplane Sunday, headed to Mayo Clinic. Our life began to change, take a whole new direction.
15: So Mayo Clinic, they said you had cancer. We have pictures of it. It wasn't a blown diagnosis.
16: We had pathology. We had x-rays. We had laboratory reports.
15: Mm-hmm. But we can't find the cancer. Go home and raise your babies. I'll add my commentary before he jumps in. We were pagans. I knew him BC. You know, you can go to church and not be Christian. And we did. And God intervened in our family, because I know it was a miracle for my mom, and I'm sure it was a miracle for my dad. It was a miracle for my brothers and I. And God intervened, not because we knew the Lord or we knew how to pray. It was the grace and mercy of God. So what are you thinking when you hear at Mayo Clinic that she doesn't have cancer?
16: Well, I knew we could go on with the life we had planned ahead of us. We, as a family, I was trying to figure out what I was going to do at the place I was in my life professionally with three little boys, no wife. I was afloat in a rapid river, didn't know where I was headed.
15: So you get a whole new lease on life.
16: Right.
15: And you graduate from vet school, and we moved to Miami.
16: Right. We graduated, and the trailer was already backed up, loaded, and we left that very next day to go to Miami.
15: We were so organized. You left Doyle in the infant seat in the house, and we were driving away.
16: Yeah. We were getting loaded up, and Betty said, "Well, where's Doyle?" So we went back in the house and got him. Didn't work.
15: So, Philip and I had hidden him. We almost made it. So. So we get to Miami. You go to work on the thoroughbred tracks on the horses. And you go back to church because it's what good people do. And the Sunday school teacher was born again.
16: Right.
15: And that's really the next kind of seismic shift.
16: I think this is a place to tell you to pay attention in your life. You know more than you think you do. You can spot people when you're out wherever you are, that they need to know what you know. And Bud Cobb, I send Alan's outlines to his daughter every time we have a service. We're still in contact with the man that led Betty and I to the Lord through his daughter, Sandy. She's probably about a little older than your age. And
15: she's young.
16: But Bud recognized, because Betty got aggravated and left the Sunday school class after our first time, because Bud was absent our first time. A good friend of ours was teaching it, but the pastor's daughter and husband were in the class. And in the conversation in the class, the pastor's daughter said, well, we don't believe the Bible. And so with that, Betty made the decision, I'm going down and help where Philip is in a class. They need help down there. I'm not coming back to this class. But Bud somehow saw something in me that he knew he could talk to us and make a difference in our life. You see people you can talk to and make a difference in their life. Just let the Spirit of God that's in you pay attention. They need to know what you know, and it'll make a difference. That's what Bud did for us. He said, George, could you all stop by our house after church? So Alan knows the story. He can tell it from there.
15: You know the time frame. I do know the time frame. I mean, I ignore it regularly, but I know what it is. So, no, but we stopped by their house on a Sunday after church, and you and Mom went in and knelt in their living room and accepted the Lord.
16: Right.
15: So you started your journey as Christ followers. You left three boys in the car in South Florida.
16: Lovingly. Boy, they're hard to get rid of.
15: And you started your addiction to Bible studies, because my memory is you went to Bible study about 8 nights a week someplace.
16: Well, Bud had Bible study every Monday night, and we actually hired babysitters to come be with the boys. But that was a problem because we had this disease we'd picked up on, and every time we'd have a babysitter, a couple come, we'd lead them to the Lord, and they'd quit being a babysitter and come to the Bible study.
13: We'll be right back. But first, a word from Pastor Alan about his new book.
17: Folks, understanding who you are in Christ, the price that was paid to give you status in the kingdom of God, it will write a future for you that is not dependent upon your family of origin, your life circumstance, the expressions of evil that you've had to overcome. In Christ Jesus, we are triumphant both in time and for all eternity. We put this little booklet together. 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
13: 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That's 855-577-2255. Now, let's get back to Pastor Alan to wrap up part two of his message called A Father's Faith, an interview with Dr. George Jackson.
15: So we lived in Florida for 2 years, and you had this genius idea to leave Miami and move to Murfreesboro.
16: I'd done reconnaissance. The first time I brought Alan in 1960, I'm going to tell his age, to a horse show. I came down here, didn't know what I was coming to. I stood because there weren't seats available, held him in my arms while we watched the horse show. He wasn't very big. But I'd begun scoping this place out since 1960. We moved here in 67. June 10 on our anniversary.
15: So you came here, you're Christians 2 years, and you're here a few months, and you start a Bible study in your home. You weren't like grizzled veterans with great experience, or your lives weren't perfect. I can testify to that part.
16: Actually, what happened was, through our relationships in Florida, we'd met Derek and Lydia Prince, and I invited them to come. I'll make the story shorter. To come if they ever were going back to Florida from Chicago to spend the night with us, which they did one. And one of their trips through here, Derek said to me, I took your pastor to breakfast and I told him you were starting a Bible study on Thursday night. Lydia said, it's good you told him, you'd about forgot. And so that next Thursday night, we started a Bible study. I was highly educated. I had a CD player, a cassette player, and I put the cassette player on the kitchen table, pushed play, and we listened to a cassette. That's how we began.
15: But there were some principles that were kind of baked in back in the day that are still present today. Because of Mom's healing and how you came to faith, kind of outside the structure of organized church, you had a conviction that God would change lives, whether he would heal a body or heal a marriage or put a family back on course. Because while you had achieved some academic success and some professional success, there was still room for some course correction. And I think those things are still, they are the story that's still told in the lives of the people here. They may not know your story, but they're still extending those invitations to people to be changed by the power of the gospel, which feels like the DNA from the kingdom that you, God, put into your life once upon a time.
16: Well, by the grace of God, we cared for people, and that was the bottom line for World Outreach. I mean, if we had that other 2 hours Alan's talking about, he could tell you some of the stories of the people that were in that initial 29 people. They all had a story. Now, there's one lady still comes to the church, comes to Bible study, that came to the motel where we met first, that's still in the church. I won't embarrass him, but there's here this morning, I saw him already, a horse trainer who was the son of a horse trainer that I had an interaction with his dad. He knew what I believed, and Betty and I were out, I've heard, traveling to Missouri someplace one time, and I got a phone call, and it was from this guy's dad that's here today. He was traveling across southern Texas. He said, Doc, I just wanted you to know I've come to know Jesus, and he's real in my life. And so we just cared for the people that were involved in our lives. We didn't go out and try and reach beyond where we live, but there's enough people in your life that need to know what you already know, that it'll make a difference.
15: There's one more piece, and then I'm going to ask you to pray for the dads. But your childhood wasn't simple. Your mom died when you were 2 weeks old, and you lived for a while with grandparents, and then your dad remarried, and you had a stepmom and two stepbrothers, and so there was more trauma in that season than would be preferred. But because of that, you have always had a compassion for children and families. Even though the church was small, that was whatever the spaces, whatever the best resources we had. And when the church was small, there weren't very many resources. We would direct those towards the children and those young families. And I think you still carry that passion today. I watch you when you're around this place. There's usually kids and young families, and you wanted to bring two up here this morning.
16: Yeah, I've got several young people of multiple ages that call me Grandpa George. And that's what you got to get in your life.
15: I think if I could, I guess I have to, but the bow around it really is what he said to you several times now is people matter. And the part that's easy to miss, it's fun to, you know, you tell the story today with a church filled with people and all those things that you can see, but along the way it didn't feel fun. I won't speak for my brothers, I speak for myself. I was not always thrilled at the people they kept making time for. They would bring them in our home. We would wake up in the morning and there were people sleeping on the sofa that we didn't know and weapons laying on the kitchen table that didn't belong to any of us. And, you know, it was like the island of misfit toys. And when it was holidays, they wouldn't want to invite all those people to the holidays to have Thanksgiving with us. And, you know, they would always introduce it in such a positive way. Wouldn't you like to have? And well, the answer was no. We wouldn't like to have, but we would usually find some way to. But through that, we did learn that people matter. And then we saw people's lives change. And it was that passion in them that affected my brothers and myself and our families and have really given expression through your lives in this community. When you volunteer and you come to Character Quest and you serve those students, or you help on the weekends with the nurseries and the children, or you do all the things that a church is about. You know, I stand on the side and I watch and I think, I still sometimes inside of me think, no. And I realize the Spirit of God is still moving through your lives. So I think my encouragement to you would be, it isn't because your family's perfect. And it isn't because everybody in your home is cheering. Parents, teach your kids to seek God. We have to be different from a secular culture. And that difference isn't about where you sit on the weekend. We sat in church every weekend, and I couldn't have spelled God if you'd have given me a G and an O. But once my parents got to know the Lord, our home changed so dramatically that it began to reframe how we all understood the world we lived in. And I would encourage you to seek the Lord in your homes, a meal a week at your table, read your Bibles, pray. Your families aren't perfect. Your family systems aren't perfect. We've shared the polite part of ours that wasn't perfect. But in the midst of all of our brokenness, God moves, and He still is. Amen? I fully expect what you can see to be WOC today to be the seed of what God will do next. Because He's going to use your lives. We're not coming in here to do the right thing and be polite. We're coming because we believe God changes lives, and we want to see that extended to another generation. Amen? If He'll do this because a veterinarian, you know, in between chasing horses and cows through the field, you want to see somebody lose the love of Jesus, watch him chase a cow through the field.
14: But no, what I want to tell you, what you're doing will last because there is a God and the truth is a spiritual realm. Don't think of it as what you can think through with your head. There is a spiritual realm. But there are people here that you'll see, you'll change their life. They'll stay with it for years and years and years. You have no idea the difference you'll make. But your kids are only going to be probably what they see you. I'm talking to you younger folks, all the old ones huddled down here in the front. What they see you do, that's what they're going to become. Forget trying to tell them. I've tried it. Doesn't work. Be what you want them to be. Show them what it is to be a man of God.
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All Scripture is for us, but not all Scripture is to us. That's one of Dr. J. Vernon McGee's unforgettable statements. And you'll hear it again as we continue our study in Matthew 5. It's really a simple distinction, but it changes everything when you open the Bible and ask, what is God saying and how does it apply? Well, as the Bible bus keeps rolling, let's hear what God's doing around the world in the hearts of those who join us, this time in Spanish. Maritza in Venezuela writes, your words are very true. I am fascinated by your biblical studies. Little by little, I am learning. Little by little. That's how God builds us, isn't it? Little by little. Quietly, steadily, and faithfully. Isabel in Spain shares this about La Fuente de la Vida. That's TTB in European Spanish. Your program is spectacular. Every morning I listen, which I find very instructive, and I encourage everyone to continue doing so because, as the name of the program says, the water of life is what allows us to maintain faith. Thank you very much for all your dedication and effort. Well, I love it. The water of life is flowing, and it is flowing through apps, radios, and so many other ways, right into homes around the world. And then listen to Sergio. He's in Guatemala. I remember when I was young, I would leave home very early for school. When I returned, my mother had gone to work, but in her little corner of the dining room table, I would see pages of notes underlined and highlighted. Later, when I got married, I saw those booklets again in my mother-in-law's house, also full of diagrams, notes, and underlined parts. These were her notes and outlines from your ministry. These are testimonies of women who heard, studied, and appreciated searching the scriptures as they traveled in the Bible bus. Now in retirement, I have the opportunity to listen to Radio Cultural in Guatemala City. I have completed my first journey through the Holy Scriptures. It has truly been a wonderful trip, which I am enthusiastically preparing to begin again.

0: I want to share with you that along the way, I have invited several people to join the study. It is somewhat disappointing because they have not accepted the invitation. However, my wife has been more successful. It is shocking to me to see the spiritual hunger of the friends she has invited to listen and how God has provided nourishment. Every morning, we download the audio and the PDF file with the study of the day and send it to him by WhatsApp. Thus, when he moves to a place with good signal, these files are downloaded to his phone, and he can enjoy feeding his soul with the study of the Word in the place and time that he has available. Keep going, brethren. The road is difficult, and the trials are many. But the Word of God goes where he wills, to the person he selects, in the way he allows, and to accomplish the purpose he desires. He will grow the fruit, and undoubtedly he will give the reward. Well, isn't that a great picture? Generations marked by underlined passages and now digital files traveling by WhatsApp into signal-starved places. The Word really does find a way, doesn't it? 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In Canada, Box 25325, London, Ontario, N6C6B1. And then you can even leave us a voicemail at 1-800-65-BIBLE. Let's pray. Heavenly Father, thank you that your Word moves wherever you send it. Open our eyes as we study, Lord, and give us a hunger for your truth and the courage to share it. Accomplish your purposes through your living Word. In Jesus' name, amen. Let's turn to Matthew 5 as we go through the Bible with Dr. J. Vernon McGee.
1: Now we come to the so-called Sermon on the Mount. It's in Matthew 5, 6, and 7, and you'll find excerpts of it in the other Gospels. I do not think that our Lord gave it just one time. I think he gave it on many occasions. He repeated, as you know, a great deal of the truths that he gave. He would repeat parables. He would repeat on several occasions great truths. And Dr. Luke speaks of the fact that he gave this down on the plain, and he has only a portion of it. And very frankly, I'm sure Matthew only carries a part of the Sermon on the Mount. I believe that our Lord gave a great deal more than you have here. But this is given for our learning, our understanding today. Now, there are two things I'd like to say. One is that the far right and the far left are not confined to politics. We have in the exposition of Scripture today, among theologians, we have the far left and the far right. And it's not revealed in a more vivid manner than in the understanding of the Sermon on the Mount. Now, the liberal theologian, he's the far left, he treats the Sermon on the Mount as the gospel. And he acts, even if he doesn't say it, as if it were the only important part of Scripture. I played handball quite a few years ago with a very liberal preacher. He became, I think, rather famous after that as a leader of the liberal wing. He told me one day that all he needed in the Bible was the Sermon on the Mount. And he went so far as to say that all he needed was the golden rule over in the 12th verse of the 7th chapter. Therefore, all things whatsoever ye would that men should do to you, do ye even so to them, for this is the law and the prophets. Now, may I say that sounds very good. It's very pious, and it's pious drivel to talk like that. The question is not whether you feel that the Sermon on the Mount is your religion. The question is, are you living it, brother? That's the important thing, and we'll have something to say about that a little later on. This is an extreme viewpoint, but it actually is representative of a very large segment of liberalism today. And will you listen to me very carefully now? The content of the Christian gospel is not found in the Sermon on the Mount. For instance, there is absolutely no mention of the death and resurrection of Christ. Paul said to the Corinthians, I declare unto you the gospel, Well, what is the gospel? Sermon on the Mount? Is that what Paul gave? No, he says that Christ died for our sins according to the Scripture, and that he was buried and rose again the third day according to the Scriptures. And friends, that's not here. The gospel is not in the Sermon on the Mount. And that's the reason a great many people like to come to this. It sounds very pious. It's nothing in the world but a great deal of verbiage for men to get up and say today, I live by the Sermon on the Mount, when they actually don't. I believe that type of preaching has made more hypocrites in the church than anything else. If any man's honest and will read the Sermon on the Mount, he'll know he's not living up to it. And if that's God's standard, and by the way it is, you come short of it, what are you going to do? Do you have a Savior? Do you have one that can extend mercy to you? Do you have one that can reach down in grace and save you by faith? Because apparently you can't measure up to it. No, may I say, they just hold this out before them, and it ministers to hypocrisy today. And to reduce the Christian message to the Sermon on the Mount is a simplicity which the Scriptures would not permit under any circumstances whatsoever. Now, this is the extreme left. Now we have the extreme right. This group, they treat the Sermon on the Mount as if it were the bubonic plague, and they want to have nothing to do with it. You get the impression that there's something ethically wrong with it when you listen to them. And this group are known as hyper-dispensationalists. Don't misunderstand, I'm a dispensationalist, but not a hyper-dispensationalist. And they say that you just can't use the Sermon on the Mount at all. I had one man that said that the Lord's Prayer has no meaning for us today. And when I heard that, he was a leading man, I ran a series on the Sermon on the Mount and the Lord's Prayer. And I have a book called Let Us Pray, and it deals with the Lord's Prayer. It has a meaning for us today, but I don't think it's to be quoted at a Sunday morning service, as we shall see when we get into the Sermon on the Mount. Now, these folk just want to rule it out. They would say to me today, well, let's pass over the Sermon on the Mount. It's not for us. Well, it is for us, not to us. That viewpoint represents the extreme right today. Now, it is true that there's no gospel in the Sermon on the Mount, and it's tragic indeed to give it to unregenerate men as a standard of conduct, and that if they try to measure up to it, that they are Christian. The Sermon on the Mount is law lifted to the nth degree. Man could not keep the law in the Old Testament, and how in the world can he keep the Sermon on the Mount, which is even higher, that is in his own strength? It's likewise true that the modus operandi for Christian living is not really found in the Sermon on the Mount. It gives the ethic without supplying the dynamic. Living by the power of the indwelling Holy Spirit is just not one of the truths taught in the Sermon on the Mount. You find nothing in here. Paul says, God has sent now the Holy Spirit into the world, and the Spirit of God is able to produce fruit in the life of the believer. You don't find that here. You don't find the ministry of the Holy Spirit at all. Now, the Sermon on the Mount contains high ethical standards and practices which are not contrary to Christian living. In fact, the Sermon on the Mount expresses the mind of Christ, and certainly his mind should be in the Christian. And there are great principles that are set down here which are profitable for the Christian to learn and to study today, but you'll never attain them in your own strength, my friend. You'll have to go elsewhere to look for the power. You have a marvelous electric light bulb here, but you do not have the generator here that produces the power that will make the light. And it's the light, not the bulb, that is all important. Now, the primary purpose of the Sermon on the Mount, I believe, is to set before men the law of the kingdom. What are we talking about in the Gospel of Matthew? The king. The king has come to present himself now. He began by, we saw last time, preaching the gospel of the kingdom as John had, his forerunner. And then he called disciples as the king to follow him. Now he enunciates the law of the kingdom. This is the manifesto of the king, and it's the platform of the Prince of Peace, and it's law. It'll be the law of this world during the millennium. That's when it's going to find its full fruition. Christ will be here in person to enforce every word of it. The Sermon on the Mount will finally prevail when he whose right it is to rule shall come. Now, it's inconceivable to me that anyone who acknowledges him today as Lord would despise this document or turn from it. The Christian who calls him Lord will seek to do the things he commands. He can obey only in the power of the Holy Spirit. Now, it's worse than futile to try and force the Sermon on the Mount on a gainsaying and rebellious world. Only the gospel of the grace of God can make man obedient to Christ. And it was given to bring man to obedience to God. Now the Sermon on the Mount needs to be preached to bring conviction to the hearts of men and to let them know that they come short of his glory. The Sermon on the Mount lets men know that they've sinned. It reveals that none are righteous and that all have come short of the glory of God. Now, the Christian can take the principles which are set down here and consider them in the light of other scriptures to get a better understanding, a full orb viewpoint of the mind of Christ. And you can only find Christ's definition of murder and adultery in the Sermon on the Mount, by the way. And believe me, you put that down on someone. I think probably I ought to tell this little story. It took place in my first ministry. And I was much more blunt then than, frankly, I am now. And I guess some folk may think I'm very blunt. Well, anyway, I was invited by a very wonderful man who was a vice president of a bank and an elder, and one who had actually helped me get through school. I have his picture right here in my study. He's one of the men responsible on the human plane for me being in the ministry. Now, this man invited me to come up to the Chamber of Commerce, where he was a member, at a noon luncheon and bring a very brief message to them. He said, you won't have but a few minutes, but I want you to give to these businessmen, they were the outstanding businessmen, Nashville, the gospel. Well, I went up, and I got there a little early, and there were several men standing around. I went up near the speaker's table, and there was a man there, and he shook hands with me, and he began to rip out oaths. I've never seen such a fine-looking man, so well-dressed, curse as this man did. Well, finally, he said to me, he says, what's your racket? I told him, I'm a preacher. Well, he began to cover up immediately. He began to apologize for his language, which he didn't need to apologize to me because God heard him all the time. He needed to apologize to God, which I told him. And he went on then to explain to me that he was an officer in a certain liberal church. And believe me, he was covering up fast. He said to me, he says, you know, said, the Sermon on the Mount is my religion. I said, it is. I said, let's shake hands. And I shook hands with him. I said, I congratulate you. You've got a wonderful religion. I said then to him, how are you doing with it? He said, what do you mean? Well, I said, you said the Sermon on the Mount is your religion. Are you living by it? Well, he said, I try. Well, I said, that's not quite it. And the Lord said, blessed are you if you do these things. Not whether you vote on them, but whether you do them. Well, he said he wasn't too sure about that, but he would certainly try. Well, I said then, are you keeping them? Well, he said, I think I am. Well, I said, do you mind if we just take a little test? Well, he said, all right. I said, well, the Sermon on the Mount says that if you're angry with your brother, that you're guilty of murder. I said, could you make that? Well, he said, that's pretty strong, but he said, maybe I could do that. I don't think I've been angry enough to kill anyone. Then I gave him the other one the Lord gave on adultery. I said, he said, if you so much as look at a woman to lust after, you're guilty of the act. I said, how about that one? Ooh, he said, I guess that would get me. And I said, I imagine there's several things in the Sermon on the Mount that would get you. I said, apparently you're not living by your religion. Now, I said, if I were you, I'd change my religion and get something that works. How many people there are today like that man, very piously, say that the Sermon on the Mount is my religion? Now, all he meant was he just thought it was a good document and a very fine expression, but it didn't affect him one whit. He could cuss like a sailor. And I found out later that he had two wives, one he had at home and one was his secretary. May I say to you, friends, the Sermon on the Mount, if you're going to have it as your religion, you better make sure you're keeping it, because, you know, the breaking of the law is what gets you in trouble. And if you're going to be a law-abiding citizen, you're to keep the law. And it's loaded with law. May I say, the Sermon on the Mount, if you look at it and be honest, it'll bring you to a Savior who died for you on the cross. That's very important to see. Now, these great principles here are for us today, and we need to come to them. It reveals how far we come short, but sets before us a high goal. Now, the Sermon on the Mount, we have only an excerpt, I'm sure, here. Now, we have in this Sermon on the Mount, I've divided it like this, the relationships of the subject of the kingdom to self in the first 16 verses of the fifth chapter. The relationships of the subject of the kingdom to law, that's 5, 17 through 48. And the relationship of the subjects of the kingdom to God, that's in chapter 6. And then the relationships of the subject of the kingdom to others, that's in chapter 7. And this will prevail when he is ruling over the earth. Now let's come to chapter 5. And here we have the relationship of the subjects of the kingdom to self and to law. Now it opens with the Beatitudes. And I would have you note there are Beatitudes and not do-attitudes. It states that the subjects of the kingdom, what they are, and how they are to become this type of person. For instance, we'll just look at them. Now, will you notice, and I'm reading verse 1 of chapter 5, and seeing the multitudes, he went up into a mountain, and when he was set, his disciples came unto him, and he opened his mouth and taught them, saying. Now, you see, he did not actually give the Sermon on the Mount to the multitudes. He gave it to his disciples, and that is so important to see. He gave it to those that were already his, and don't misunderstand me, it was because he saw the multitudes and their need, and this is given to them indirectly. And I believe that today, that men need first to come to Christ in this day when the kingdom of heaven is actually in abeyance. The present state of it is a place where the seed is being sown, the Word of God. That's what we're doing right now. I think that's my business, is to sow the seed, the Word of God. That's our business in the world. Now, the day's coming when he'll establish his kingdom upon this earth. Now, this has a meaning for us, but notice what it says. It says, blessed are the poor in spirit, for theirs is the kingdom of heaven. Now, the poor in spirit doesn't tell you how to become the poor in spirit. It just says the poor in spirit. And he here says 9 times, blessed. And the Psalms, by the way, open with the same word, blessed is the man. And there's a contrast, I think, to the Mosaic Law. In the Mosaic Law, the curses back in Deuteronomy. And you remember that Joshua was told when they got into the land that they were to stand on Mount Gerizim to bless the people when you come over Jordan, and then the curses on Mount Ebal. Now, the curses are given in Deuteronomy, and the blessings are given in the Sermon on the Mount, for he alone can bring those. Now, only the saved sinner today can know his poverty of spirit. Blessed are the poor in spirit. Why, the Sermon on the Mount makes some of these fellows, as this man I referred to, why, it makes them boast, for he certainly was boasting. This was his religion. He's trying to kid himself, and he tried to kid me that he was keeping it. He wasn't keeping it at all. It just made a hypocrite out of him, and we got a lot of those. I played golf in Tulsa, Oklahoma, with a very wealthy man there. He'd been in the oil business, He told me, he said, I forget how many years, he said, I went to church just like the rest of the hypocrites, and I was one of them, talking about keeping a Sermon on the Mount. Then he said, one day, I found out I was a lost sinner on the way to hell, and I turned to Jesus Christ, and he saved me. May I say, friends, don't be taken in by this type of thing. Only the Spirit of God can reveal to you your poverty of spirit. These are the citizens of the kingdom of heaven. It doesn't tell you how to become one. These are already citizens of the kingdom of heaven. And to know your poverty of spirit, Paul says, being poor, we make many rich. That's spiritual riches, by the way. And he gives us that over in 2 Corinthians, the 6th chapter. And I'll not take time to turn to that today. He says, as poor, yet making many rich. And that's spiritually. And you'll notice here, the next one is, blessed are they that mourn, for they shall be comforted. And by the way, you will find all of these given elsewhere. The poor in spirit is given in Zephaniah 3:12. Blessed are they that mourn, they'll be comforted in Micah 7:1. This is a state, you see. Blessed are the meek, for they shall inherit the earth. And that's Psalm 37:11. And friends, the meek are not inheriting the earth today. I'm sure you recognize that. They are the ones that are not inheriting it right now. So apparently the Sermon on the Mount's not in effect today. Now, when he's reigning, the meek will inherit the earth. And by the way, how do you become meek? This man I talked to wasn't meek. How do you become meek? Well, you and I can't do it. Our Lord was meek and lowly. He'll inherit all things. Now, we are the heirs of God and joint heirs of Christ. We're told the fruit of the Spirit is love, joy, peace, and among other things is meekness. Only the Spirit of God can make you meek when you try to do it, and you do accomplish it, even if you did what you don't. But if you did, you'd be proud of yourself, wouldn't you? And out goes your meekness. You just wouldn't have it at all. How wonderful this Sermon on the Mount is, but let's interpret it accurately, friend. And so until next time, may the Lord richly bless you, my beloved.
0: What a great study. 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We'll continue our study of the Sermon on the Mount next time. I'm Steve Schwetz, and I'll be right here saving a seat on the Bible bus just for you.

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2: 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I mean, the ears are back.
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9: The U.S. Senate lost a giant this weekend. Lindsey Graham spent his entire life serving his country, both in the Air Force and Reserves and in Congress. Graham focused his energy on American security and prosperity, as well as core values and fair play. Perhaps Graham's finest moment arrived during the attempted character assassination of Brett Kavanaugh in 2018. Graham set aside his normally courtly manner to deliver an angry and righteous condemnation of the cooked-up and entirely vague allegations intended to derail a distinguished jurist's ascent to the Supreme Court. Graham fought to win, but he also developed friendly relations with politicians on the other side of the aisle. He even fought with Donald Trump at times, but as Graham usually did, built a strong and fruitful friendship with him to everyone's benefit. Graham gave his all, literally, in his fight for the nation we love. The stakes for the nation, indeed, are high. We need more fighters like the late senator. May his memory be a blessing.
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13: Strikes across a broad swath of Iran, President Trump notifying Congress that limited military action has resumed. Tehran launched strikes at U.S. regional allies and said it struck and disabled 2 super tankers. South Carolina Governor Henry McMaster tapping Darlene Graham Nordone as her late brother Lindsey Graham's temporary replacement in the Senate.
14: I think this is what Lindsey would have wanted, and I plan to honor him in this way. Now to Lindsey, I miss you more than I can even put into words, but I'm going to do this. I got it.
13: Nordern will be serving the remaining months of Graham's term, which ends in January. Majority Leader John Thune says she will be sworn in this afternoon. This is SRN News.
15: Glad to be with you Tuesday, July 14th, top of the 6 o'clock hour. 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
6: 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We're going to pick up where we left off yesterday, the message, What Resurrection Means for You. 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
15: If the dead are not raised, let's eat and drink, for tomorrow we die. 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
16: 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For 56 years, John was the pastor teacher of Grace Community Church in Sun Valley, California. And for all of that time, he was the featured Bible teacher with Grace to You. And in fact, Grace to You will always exclusively feature John MacArthur's verse-by-verse Bible teaching. We're grateful for John's legacy of expositing Scripture in a way that was timeless. He did not load his sermons with illustrations tied to current events, but he consistently

0: ultimately use the scriptures themselves to interpret scripture. And the Word of God never changes. And so by focusing on simply making the meaning of the Bible clear, John MacArthur's teaching ministry remains as practical and as edifying today as it has always been. As you may be aware, John went to heaven last year. In fact, it was 1 year ago today. And as a timely way to reflect on our eternal hope in Christ, the hope that has already become a reality for John, we're looking to a series by John MacArthur that reminds us that for the Christian who dies, the end is not the end. And that's the title of this series from 1 Corinthians 15, The End Is Not the End. And so with his message called What the Resurrection Means for You, here is Grace to You Bible teacher John MacArthur.
1: We are returning to the 15th chapter of 1 Corinthians, and I want to read you verses 29 to 34 as the setting for the Word of God. Otherwise, what will those do who are baptized for the dead? If the dead are not raised at all, why then are they baptized for them? Why are we also in danger every hour? I affirm, brethren, by the boasting in you which I have in Christ Jesus our Lord, I die daily. If from human motives I fought with wild beasts at Ephesus, what does it profit me? If the dead are not raised, let us eat and drink, for tomorrow we die. Do not be deceived. Bad company corrupts good morals. Become sober-minded as you ought, and stop sinning. For some have no knowledge of God. I speak this to your shame. That is a fascinating, fascinating little section. A number of questions and a very serious warning and indictment. Just exactly what is going on here? We find that he sees this as an incentive on three levels. An incentive, a compelling incentive on three levels. Very fascinating portion of Scripture. Let me help you to see what those levels are. First of all, I think Paul is saying here that the fact that we will be who we are in glorified forms, we will be eternally ourselves, but in perfected reality in heaven, both soul and body, is a motivation to salvation. So you see, if we deny resurrection, we lose this great salvation incentive. There's a second incentive here that I think the Apostle Paul lays out for us, about which there is really no doubt. It's in verses 30 to 32. Why are we also in danger every hour? I affirm, brethren, by the boasting in you which I have in Christ Jesus our Lord, I die daily. If from human motives I fought with wild beasts at Ephesus, what does it profit me? If the dead are not raised, let's eat and drink, for tomorrow we die. What is the point of serving the Lord? What is the point of sacrifice? Why am I doing this? Why am I living my entire life in danger every hour? What is the purpose of dying every day? Why don't I just eat and drink and die? If there's no resurrection, there's no motive for service, for sacrificial, enduring, suffering service. And Paul served in the boldest way. He even identified himself as a soldier, as a warrior, as a boxer, as a wrestler, as a runner. Paul and the other apostles basically lived in peril their entire life. At any hour, a blow of persecution could strike them down and did eventually. Why am I living like this? Why am I risking my life? Why am I in danger every moment from the very moment of my conversion when I was immediately viewed by the Jews as a traitor? Why did I have to be let down over the wall to escape the plotting of the Jews way back in Damascus at the very beginning of my Christian life? Why have I endured all the things that are listed in the letter to the Corinthians, the second letter to the Corinthians? Why Do I have to be afflicted in every way? Why do I have to be persecuted, struck down? Why am I always carrying about in the body the dying of Jesus? Why is this necessary? Why is death working in me all the time? Verse 31, I affirm, brethren, by the boasting in you which I have in Christ Jesus our Lord, I die daily. That's not some mystical spiritual thing. Literally, he says, I expect every day to die, to actually die. When he says, I affirm, this is a Greek particle that introduces an oath. He is literally giving an oath. I'm giving you an oath, and I have a right to declare this. I die every day. Why am I doing this? So that I can boast in your faith if we don't rise. It isn't that he's proud of himself. It is that he is grateful for the work the Lord has done. The phrase, I die daily, or the statement, I die daily, is very, very strong. He is really saying, I swear that every day for your sakes, I stand at death's door. Why in the world am I doing this if there's no resurrection? What's the point of putting my life on the line? It makes no sense. If the dead are not raised, come on, let's just eat and drink, for tomorrow we die. Let's just be hedonists. That language, by the way, is directly quoted from Isaiah 22:13, where it is an expression of the hedonism of apostate Israel. Apostate Israel was so hedonistic in Isaiah's day that they basically lived out this, eat, drink, tomorrow we die, the kind of hedonistic godlessness. Hey, if there's no resurrection, if I don't exist in the future, then why am I doing this? Why am I hoping for a reunion with the noblest and best of all humanity, those that have come to know the true God and live for Him? Why am I giving my life? Why am I sacrificing anything? It's foolish. If there is no resurrection, then let's live like animals. This is what was, I think, haunting Solomon in the writing of Ecclesiastes. Listen to the words of Ecclesiastes chapter 2. This is human wisdom, humanly speaking. There is nothing better for a man, Ecclesiastes 2:24, than to eat and drink and tell himself his labor is good. That's it. Eat and drink. That's all there is. Chapter 3, verse 12, I know there's nothing better than to rejoice and do good in one's lifetime, and that every man should eat and drink and see the good in his labor. In chapter 5, verse 18, here is what I have seen to be good and fitting, to eat and drink and enjoy oneself in all one's labor in which he toils under the sun during the few years of his life which God has given him, for this is his reward. That is absolute hedonistic cynicism. In the 8th chapter, in the 14th verse, we read, there is futility which is done on the earth. That is, there are righteous men to whom it happens according to the deeds of the wicked. On the other hand, there are evil men to whom it happens according to the deeds of the righteous. I say that this too is futility. So I commended pleasure, for there is nothing good for a man under the sun except to eat and to drink and to be merry, and this will stand by him in his toils throughout the days of his life which God has given him under the sun. Everything is under the sun. And if all there is what's under the sun and you're just protoplasm waiting to become manure, what's the point of serving God, sacrificing? Go then, chapter 9 of Ecclesiastes, verse 7, eat your bread in happiness, drink your wine with a cheerful heart, for God has already approved your works. Let your clothes be white all the time, and let not oil be lacking on your head. Enjoy life with the woman whom you love all the days of your fleeting life, for this is your reward under the sun. Jesus told us about a rich fool in Luke 12 who said, eat, drink, and be merry, for tomorrow we die. Classical literature is full of this. This infected the Greek world, the Roman world. But if there is a resurrection, then there's every reason to serve and to receive a full reward. We will rise. 2 Corinthians 5, we know that if the earthly tent, which is our house, is torn down, we have a building from God, a house not made with hands, eternal in the heavens. Another eternal body, a resurrection body. But if there's no resurrection, there's no incentive for a reunion. So if you're just going to go out of existence, it's pointless. There's no incentive for service. If this is all there is, you might as well suck up all the pleasure you can. There's a third incentive that Paul mentions. Not only an incentive in the resurrection to salvation and service, but to sanctification. This is very important. Verses 33 and 34. Do not be deceived. And that is a very common warning. Galatians 6, 7, don't be deceived. What you sow, you'll reap. 1 Corinthians 6, 9, don't be deceived. James 1, don't be deceived. It's a present tense. It could be read, stop being deceived. Bad company corrupts good morals. Incredibly important statement. Bad company corrupts good morals. Now, you see the word company in English. I don't know what your version might say. But that is not really the best translation. The company is too benign a word. This is a much more profound word. It is the Greek word homilia, homilia. Its basic meaning is association, communion. In fact, it is used only here in the entire New Testament, but when it is used in the Greek Old Testament, the Septuagint, in Exodus 21:10, it has reference to marital intercourse. It's a very significant kind of association. But more than that, it is used again in the Old Testament, and only those two places, in Proverbs 7:21, and there it is translated seductive speech. So what it is, it has overtones of seduction and even sexual behavior. This you must know. Bad associations, bad exposure to seductive speech, and in other Greek writers, it refers to a lecture or a lesson or even a sermon. We could sum it up and say this: bad teaching corrupts good morals. Bad theology corrupts good morals. Bad associations corrupts good morals. What kind of associations are we talking about? The answer comes in Psalm 1. How blessed is the man who doesn't walk in the counsel of the wicked, nor stand in the path of sinners, nor sit in the seat of scoffers. You don't walk in the counsel of the wicked. You don't listen to their instruction. You don't stop and stand and connect with sinners. And you don't sit and be instructed by scoffers. Bad doctrine, bad perceptions, bad information corrupts good morals. And here's some bad information. There is no resurrection. That corrupts good morals. If you have the hope of Christ welcoming you into His presence, then you'll understand 1 John 3:3. Verse 2, we are the children of God now, but it hasn't yet appeared what we will be, but we know that when He will appear, we will be like Him, a person recognizable, and we'll see Him as He is, and everyone who has this hope on Him purifies himself just as he is pure. The hope

0: of resurrection, reunion with Christ is a purifying hope. Bad theology, bad instruction, bad teaching, bad belief corrupts good morals. People live their theology. They live their convictions. They live what they believe. Evil companions, evil associations expose you to bad theology, bad doctrine, and that corrupts good morals. So in verse 34, he says, "Become sober-minded as you ought and stop sinning, for some have no knowledge of God, and I speak this to your shame." If you're following these people who are completely ignorant of God and you're following their bad theology, you should be ashamed of yourself. Stop sinning. Wrong doctrine produces evil behavior. Thucydides tells how when the deadly, fatal plague came to Athens, people committed every unimaginable, shameful crime. He says they snatched every lustful pleasure because they believed life was short and there was no resurrection. They would have to pay no price for their vice. The Roman poet Horace wrote this, "Tell them to bring wines and perfumes and the two short-lived blossoms of the lovely rose, while circumstances and age and the black threads of the fates still allow us to do so." The fates, indulge. One of the most famous poets, Latin poets, is Catullus. You can Google him and you'll find some interesting things. Catullus wrote this, "Let us live, my Lesbia." Lesbia was his pseudonym for his lover, to whom he wrote a lot of poems that are still around. "Let us live, my Lesbia, and let us love, and let us value the tales of austere old men at a single halfpenny," in other words, cheap and useless. "Suns can set and then return again, but for us, when once our brief light sets, there is but one perpetual night through which we must forever sleep. Let's live, let's love before we go out of existence." Take away the thought of life to come, take away the thought of resurrection, take away the thought of accountability, take away the thought of punishment, take away the thought of reward, and life becomes a hedonistic disaster. A metaphor for that is simple and visible to all of us. Watch the news. When riots happen in an inner city and the people know that the police can't stop them, they tear the place down because they know there will be no consequences. The ultimate consequence, of course, for the unbeliever is hell. The ultimate hope for the believer is heaven. Both of those lay a heavy, heavy claim on how we live our lives. So, verse 34, become sober-minded. Think clearly, live righteously, stop sinning, stop your shameful conduct. Does the resurrection matter? Of course it matters. We're going to live forever. The resurrection of Christ is a reality, and because He lives, we will live. Salvation then can be sought in the hope of resurrection reunion and resurrection life. Service can be given with suffering and even martyrdom because it will produce an eternal reward in the resurrection. Sanctification should be the goal of our lives here, purity the goal of our lives here, because we will be rewarded eternally in the presence of the Lord. Anything less than this is a shameful deception. Lord, we thank You for Your Word. And Lord, we do understand that this life is a vapor that appears for a little time and vanishes away, and we live forever. We who are Yours live forever with You. We pray that You will cause us to live in the light of heaven, anticipating the glorious reunions there, with all the saints who have gone before, and including you, our blessed Christ, that we will live lives of sacrificial service, knowing that we'll be rewarded in your presence and able to cast our crowns at your feet, that we'll live lives of sanctification, being purified in the hope of that resurrection, which will unite us to you. We want to hear, "Well done, good and faithful servant." We thank you, Lord, for the promise of life that takes all the emptiness and uselessness of living under the sun away and replaces it with hope for how we live here, how we love here, how we serve here will show up again in our eternal blessing, whereby we will be able to enjoy and glorify you forever and ever. May our hearts be eager to embrace the life that is to come. And may we hold lightly to the things of this world. These things we ask in the name of Christ. Amen.
1: 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And on this day, which marks exactly 1 year since John went to be with Christ, it seemed right to focus on the eternal hope that every believer has, a hope that is now reality for John MacArthur. So we've been looking at the sting of death that Christ defeated on the cross and the glorious hope of resurrection that he made possible. We call our current series, "The End is Not the End." Now, throughout his many decades as a Bible teacher, John wrote dozens of books, and arguably the one that has been the most influential is the Gospel According to Jesus. It was John's love for the Gospel of the Bible and his concern for people who are self-deceived about their salvation that prompted him to write this book. The publisher had modest expectations for the Gospel According to Jesus when it was released, but it became a bestseller, and it really struck a nerve throughout the evangelical movement, and it still creates a buzz today. 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Now for the entire Grace to You staff, I'm Phil Johnson. 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It's another half hour of unleashing God's truth, one verse at a time, on tomorrow's Grace to You.
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5: 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So let's get things going with today's talk. 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
7: Hi-ho, hi-ho. No, that's not what the words are. And that is part of the reason what everybody shouted was, it's off to work we go. Those are not the original words to hi-ho, hi-ho. The original words are, it's home from work we go. And what happens is there's some convoluted term for this, but we hear something and then it gets repeated and we do it. And the same misunderstandings can happen in our life where someone says, like, well, you know, we got to separate church and state, and you separate church and your work, and you separate all these things out, and like they're compartmentalized instead of realizing this stuff should be seamless. Your whole life is just that. It should be a whole life. You can't come to church, gather as a church someplace, and be one person. You say, oh, yes, I can. I've been refining the technique for years. You know, you can do it, but that's not what being a Christian's about. That's not what living a holy life is about. It's about being the same person everywhere, all the time, anywhere, with anybody, and just literally being seamless. You say, but that's so hard to do. It's not so hard to do unless you're trying to be someone you're not everywhere else but church. Decide who you are, decide who you're going to be, decide how you're going to talk, decide how you're going to live, and stick with that. And you say, well, I'll get fired. Then get fired. You say, well, it's easy for you to say. What do I do then? You might end up doing what God made you to do and left you here to do in the first place. Now, I've got a bunch of quotes and a few verses here, verses to say the least. Some of this is, let me tell you where this is coming from. I had a conversation with a guy recently, had a pretty big business decision to make, and he had some other guys involved in this business decision to make. And this guy, he and I had been talking to each other. You know, I'd encourage him to fast about this, a big decision in his career. And we talked and talked for hours about these things and what was going on, the details of it and processing it all. And then he got in a meeting with his other coworkers, and these guys were believers, and he looked at one of them and

0: said, you know, have you prayed about this? And he said, you know, I didn't even think to do that. And he said, dude, I've been talking to my pastor. I've been praying. I've been doing everything in the world. This is huge. You can't just make these decisions by yourself. You've got to factor God into this. But he had so compartmentalized this decision. He thought, well, no, that's God over there. And this is my life, my business, my decision over here. It all goes together. You cannot bust this apart. The reason a lot of times we don't talk to God about the decisions we're making is we know what he'd say. We don't want his opinion. We don't want him giving his input. We don't want to ask him because he'd say, you know what? That's not what I want for you. And you say, well, God, that's what I want. That's where I want to go. And how many people do I know that basically chase greed and say, well, you know what? I am a Christian and I'm basically going to do a la, la, la, la, la, la, put my fingers in my ear and I don't want to listen to God. But one day, once I've made it and got all this money, then I'll repent. It's calculated, planned repentance. And one day when I'm set and I don't have to worry about trusting God for taking care of me, then I'll turn my life, then I'll make him Lord of my life and I'll say, Father, wherever you want me to go, whatever you want me to do, I'll do it because now I'm funded to do whatever you want me to do. And I don't have to live by faith anymore. See, the problem with that is you're banking on living, number one. And then you're banking on not being so greedy when you get to whatever magical point that was, you can't let go anymore. You don't own anything. Everything you own owns you. And I look out here even today and I see faces and people. I know most people in this room and see it. And I know stories, people chasing stuff, trying to grab a hold of stuff. And when you're a believer, I think sometimes God literally strips some of that stuff away to say, look, you are not going to go that path. I'm not allowing this. You are my child. You are a servant of the Most High God. You will not do just whatever you want to do. You are going to serve me and have a fulfilled life. Woodrow Wilson, 28th president, said, business underlies everything in our national life, including our spiritual life. Witness the fact that in the Lord's Prayer, the first petition is for daily bread. No one can worship God or love his neighbor on an empty stomach. Mahatma Gandhi said this, it is difficult but not impossible to conduct strictly honest business. Karl Marx, you can't imagine what Karl Marx said, sell a man a fish, he eats for a day. Teach a man how to fish, you ruin a wonderful business opportunity. Now, a guy pointed this out to me recently. You can be a Christian in business or run your business like a Christian, but there is no such thing as a Christian business. Does everybody understand that? You can't have a Christian business. A business is a thing. It's properties. It's a concept. It's an idea. You're either a Christian or not. If you have a Christian, which you can't have a Christian business, it's because you're there. If I were not a Christian and were in business, I would find the godliest people on the planet and hire them because I think God would bless me for having them there. I hate to put that out there. You might get hired by some really, you know, manipulative people. But if you are not a Christian and you want your business to bless, then bring the godliest people into your company you can find, and God might end up blessing you just because they're there, because he blesses believers. You said, well, are you saying that he's going to make you rich? When are we going to get off this rich thing? If you got food to eat and clothes to wear, you are rich. And it's so hard to be in this concept, in this environment, because even where I'm speaking, we have people worth millions in this room, but we have people who are quote unquote broke. The broke people are rich. We are so far past most people in the world. And we get this thing so screwed up, so skewed in our minds. We've got exceedingly abundantly above anything we could ever think or ask. He's buried us with stuff. Don't be putting a big old Bible on your desk. Unless you got a big old Bible in your heart, you're going to live. And I think if you got a big old Bible in your heart, you don't need the big old Bible on your desk. Let you be the Bible that they see, the truth that they experience. You cannot put a little label out somewhere and said, I'm a Christian, do business with me. I've shared this with you. While I was in business, in the stone business, the diamond business for years, I would do a deal. I'd get a couple come in to get engaged. They'd look at rings. We'd go through the whole process. And when the guy had written the check, which is usually a traumatic thing because that's when he got engaged, writing that check. You know, women get engaged when they're asked. Men get engaged when they're shaking. They're writing that check because that's a commitment. You know, writing that multi-thousand dollar check. After everything was done, I'd say, okay, is there anything else I can help you with? Sell you. And they'd say, no, we're done. That's it. I'd say, okay, now we're going to have a conversation. Because I'm not selling you a ring, helping you get engaged, have this beautiful life without telling you about the most important thing in my life and that will really change your life, and his name is Jesus. And I'd sit and share the gospel with my customers. You say, well, you're going to kill a deal. No, I'm not. I already got his money. I'm not mixing it up. I'm not saying, you know, before we look at the stones, let me tell you about my Jesus. You know what? Let me tell you about my Jesus by the way I do business with you. And then because of the way I do business with you, you might actually listen. But if you're a crook on the front end, they're not going to listen. Turn to Ecclesiastes chapter 2. Now, I'm going to read you a ton of scripture. I know that's shocking, but here we go. Ecclesiastes chapter 2. Solomon, wisest guy that ever lived, and this is what he comes up with. Okay, and this is not at the beginning of his life. So Ecclesiastes 2, verse 1, I said in my heart, come now, I will test you with myrrh. Therefore enjoy pleasure, but surely this also was vanity. I said of laughter, madness, and of myrrh, what does it accomplish? I searched in my heart how to gratify my flesh with wine while guiding my heart with wisdom and how to lay hold on folly until I might see what good for the sons of men to do under heaven all the days of their lives. I made my works great. I built myself houses and planted myself vineyards. I made myself gardens and orchards and planted all kinds of fruit trees in them. I made myself water pools from which to water the growing trees of the grove. I acquired male and female servants. I had servants born in my house. He's like, I had so many servants, they were multiplying. Yea, I had greater possessions of herds and flocks than all who were in Jerusalem before me. I also gathered for myself silver and gold and special treasures of kings and of provinces. I acquired male and female singers, the delights of the sons of men, and musical instruments of all kinds. So I became great and excelled more than all who were before me in Jerusalem. Also my wisdom remained with me. Whatever my eyes desired, I did not keep from them. I did not withhold my heart from any pleasure. The guy had 1,000 wives. That's a different woman every night for 3 years. And this was my reward from all my labor. Then I looked on all the works that my hands had done and on the labor in which I had toiled. And indeed, all was vanity and grasping for the wind. There was no profit under the sun. Then I turned myself to consider wisdom and madness and folly. For what can the man do who succeeds the king? Or what he has already done? Then I saw that wisdom excels folly as light excels darkness. The wise man's eyes are in his head, but the fool walks in darkness. Yet I myself perceive that the same event happens to them all. So I said in my heart, as it happens to the fool, it also happens to me. And why was I then more wise? Then I said in my heart, this is also vanity. For there is no more remembrance of the wise than of the fool forever. Since all that now is will be forgotten in the days to come. And how does a wise man die? As the fool. Therefore, I hated life because the work that was done under the sun was distressing to me, for all is vanity and grasping for the wind. Then I hated all my labor in which I had toiled under the sun because I must leave it to the man who will come after me. And who knows whether he will be wise or a fool, yet he will rule over all my labor in which I toiled and which I have shown myself wise under the sun. This also is vanity. Therefore, I turned my heart and despaired of all the labor in which I had toiled under the sun. For there is a man whose labor is with wisdom, knowledge, and skill, yet he must leave his heritage to a man who has not labored for it. This also is vanity and great evil. For what has man for all his labor and for the striving of his heart with which he has toiled under the sun? For all his days are sorrowful and his work burdensome. Even the night, his heart takes no rest. This also is vanity. Nothing is better for a man than that he should eat and drink and that he should enjoy good in his labor. This also I saw was from the hand of God. Now look where he says it comes from the hand of God. For who can eat or who can have enjoyment more than I? For God gives wisdom and knowledge and joy to a man who is good in his sight. But to the sinner, he gives the work of gathering and collecting that he may give to him who is good before God. This also is vanity and grasping for the wind. Go to Ecclesiastes 5, a couple of pages over. Verse 13, there is a severe evil which I have seen under the sun, riches kept for their owner to his hurt, but those riches perish through misfortune. When he begets a son, there's nothing in his hand. As he came from his mother's womb, naked shall he return to go as he came, and he shall take nothing from his labor, which he may carry away in his hand. Go down to verse 19. As for every man to whom God has given riches and wealth and given him power to eat of it, to receive his heritage and rejoice in his labor, this is the gift of God. Eternal life is a gift. Whatever money, whatever stuff you have is a gift. You cannot take anything but what you do for the kingdom of God with you. So why are you spending your entire life trying to gather stuff, accumulate stuff, build something that is just like grasping the wind anyway, and you're going to leave it to a bunch of kids who didn't make it and going to squander it probably anyway? You track any billionaire, they give it to their kids, it might make it for a while, but usually by the third generation, it's a disaster because they got handed something they didn't have to work for. Now, I love the fact that he describes whatever we get as it's coming from God. It is a gift. Don't hold it like it's something you came up with. People say, well, I'm a self-made man. I think I'm just going to buy one of these things. Has anybody heard the Robb Report? There's a magazine out there called the Robb Report. Raise your hand if you've seen the Robb Report. It's for really, really rich people. I think it's in plastic, so you can't even look at it. You have to be rich to look at it. There's a statue in the back of this thing that a guy advertises. And it is a block of marble, and it's square up to a certain point about this high to my waist. And then out of the block of marble, the rest of the way is a guy with a hammer and a chisel down at his waist, chiseling himself out of the block. And the title of this deal is Self-Made Man. How stupid is that? How does a guy in a piece of marble get himself out of a piece of marble? But people look at that and go, oh, that's me. You're an idiot if you think that's you. You can't do anything unless you're breathing. And you can't breathe unless God himself sustains your life. You say, oh, yes, I can. There are people on the planet, the richest people in the world, can't keep themselves alive. When it's time to die, they're gone and they leave it all. It's a horrible reality. Prolonging your life, holding on, trying to keep your stuff. Go to Matthew chapter 6. And what I love, well, not the only thing, one of the things I love about Jesus is he was around people that what he actually said made sense to them. They needed to hear it. They were poor people. They were desperate people. They were trying to find food to eat, clothes to wear. And so when he said these things, he wasn't saying it to a bunch of people who didn't know what he was talking about. They actually needed it. Matthew 6:31, therefore do not worry saying, well, what are we going to eat or what are we going to drink or what are we going to wear? I mean, I'm not talking about coming to church and trying to decide what you're going to wear. You have choices, options. That's your problem. These people don't even have, they have nothing. For after all these things the Gentiles seek, for your heavenly Father knows that you need all these things. But seek first the kingdom of God and his righteousness, and all these things shall be added to you. Now, what is this talking about? It's simple. If you're saying, well, what about, how are we going to eat? What are we going to drink? What are we going to wear? You're pursuing that with everything. He says on a very base level, don't chase that stuff. Chase his kingdom, his righteousness, and then God has a way of just making it happen. I can almost go through the room chair by chair and tell you stories of where God has miraculously intervened in the lives of people and they didn't know where it was coming from. It came out of the sky. But because they were attempting, even halfway attempting to seek first the kingdom of God and his righteousness, live the way they were supposed to live, then all the stuff, these other things just got added. Not pursuing those things, pursuing him, he takes care. He knows what you need. But he also knows what you don't need. This is so simple. Robert Louis Stevenson said this, perpetual devotion to what a man calls his business is only to be sustained by perpetual neglect of many other things. And I don't know how good I am at this all the time, but if you ever sit with me and my phone goes off and it's one of my girls or my wife, there's a good chance you're waiting as I'm talking to them. Because I will not have my children grow up in a house with a dad who had time for everybody else in the world's problems but couldn't answer the phone when his own kids called. You say, well, I'm busy. I'm working hard to provide for my family. What are you providing for your family? And you think, well, my kids want all this sophisticated, complicated stuff. No, they don't. You think they do, and they think they do. They want you. You say, well, but here's the deal I'm making. I'm busy making money, so I'll go buy with money the biggest thing I can find to make up for my not being there, and certainly they'll be happy and we'll appease them, and that'll be all fine. And then the money that you make, you're going to spend on rehab because they're going to be so screwed up because they didn't have parents that loved them. Your money's going to be gone either way. You're spending it somewhere. Now, let me give you some principles here for your hi-ho, hi-ho, what we thought was off to work we go. It's not about going off to work or coming home. It's about being the same person all the time. Here's one of them, Matthew 7. Have you ever read that verse? God helps those who help themselves. How many of you have read that? Don't raise your hand. It's not in the Bible. There's a bunch of stuff that's not in the Bible, but there's some that is, and here, astonishingly, in Matthew 7, verse 12. Therefore, whatever you want men to do to you, do also to them, for this is the law and the prophets. How simple can you get? And who said that? Jesus. Do unto others what you would have them do unto you. If you don't want somebody cheating you, don't cheat them. If you don't want someone lying to you, don't lie to them. You say, well, I got to get ahead in business, and everybody's doing this and that, and you can't tell the truth all the time, or, you know, you got to promise people stuff. You know what? You don't have to do anything but what God tells you to do, and if you want to know what he tells you to do, then read this thing. Find out what God says about life and what works, and apply that. And you say, but what if I don't make it? What are you defining as making it anyway? And if you want to figure this out, go back and read Solomon some more. Some of you don't even know who Solomon is. And he thought he was all that, and then he realized he wasn't. Nobody's going to know who you are in about 50 years anyway. Whatever you're going to do that matters for eternity, you better be doing it for God himself, because whatever you're doing, there's a chance it's not going to last. Matthew 20, verse 25. Now, I read this over and over and try to share this, and I'm not doing it just for fun. Matthew 20, let's start with 25. And this is where, what's so priceless to me, two of Jesus' disciples get their mom and go to Jesus and say, okay, we want to sit on either side of you in heaven. Is that okay? And the mom's in there pitching for him. I don't know if she took them or they took her. How stupid can you be? His own disciples, the 12, two of them, trying to figure out who's going to sit where in the kingdom of heaven. Who cares where you sit? If you get to be there, that's enough. But Jesus called them to himself and said, you know that the rulers of the Gentiles lord it over them, and those who are great exercise authority over them. Yet it shall not be so among you. But whoever desires to become great among you, let him be your servant. And whoever desires to be first among you, let him be your slave. Just as the Son of Man did not come to be served, but to serve and to give his life a ransom for many. Now listen to me. If you are climbing a ladder trying to be someone, you'll be no one when you get there. You'll miss the whole point. Spend your life serving people. I say it around here. The elder's job in this church is not for a bunch of people to come to us and obeisance and, oh, great art thou. You know, our job is to push it out and say, how can we serve you? Your job is to find other people, say, how can I serve you? And serve your way through life. Stop trying to get people to do something for you. Do something for somebody else in Jesus' name. There's two ways if you're trying to change a light bulb without a ladder and you can't reach it. You got two people. You either put your hand out clasped like this and say, here, put your foot here and I'll help you up. Or you say, come here. And you're climbing on somebody to get up there. Put your hand out. Let them go. Let them climb all over you if they have to get where they're trying to go. You say, but they're using me. No, they're not. You can't be used. You know who you are. I hate being used by anybody but God. But once I figure out God's using me, it's a sweet deal. Use me up. Serve people. When you listen, you say, well, you could do this and be manipulative. Certainly you can. I'm not talking about that. When you sit down with someone, listen to them. Don't say, oh, I'm going to interview this employee and see how I can use them to help me get where I'm trying to go. You're going to get sniffed out so fast on that. Spend your time listening and saying, who is this person? Where are they trying to get? Does it make any sense to them even? And you'd be amazed at the conversations you might have with someone to say, hey, look, you came to see me about this, but this is what I heard. And off the record, man, I think some extraordinary things are happening. You probably should be over here. You can help people. And then they start going, wow, you heard everything I said. You really care about me. You're trying to help me get where I'm trying to go. Absolutely. And what happens is when you serve other people, you end up where you're supposed to be anyway. Because someone that serves is so hard to find. I got more verses, but not more time. Charles Spurgeon said this, show me the businessman or institution not guided by sentiment and service, by the idea that, quote, he profits most who serves best, and I will show you a man or an outfit that is dead or dying. One more is Luke chapter 2, verse 49. Go there and I'll quit. Now this, what I'm going to read you, is from a 12-year-old kid who just happened to be God in a 12-year-old kid. And they've gone off to Jerusalem, the family has, for the Passover, and, you know, I thought he was you, I thought he was me, and Jesus got left. His parents, you know, it's just a miracle they didn't have CPS back then, because he could have been put up for adoption or something. So Luke chapter 2, they finally find him, and he said to them, Why did you seek me? Did you not know that I must be about my Father's business? And that's the deal. Are we about our Father's business? Or is it all about our business? And hi-ho, hi-ho, it's off erroneously to work we go. And that really wasn't what it was supposed to be anyway.
1: Before Richard comes back to wrap things up for us today, I'd like to share a very important message with you. It's our prayer that these talks from Richard aren't something you only hear and enjoy, but that they inspire you to share with others. And that helps our mission to take the planet. Together, we can do this. The message of the gospel is something everyone needs to hear. And Richard's unique style connects in such a bold and fresh way like none other. 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
0: All right, let's pray. Father, thanks for your word. Thanks for just today. And most people got to go back to work doing something, Lord. And it is a mess out there. It's a crazy world. And it's not about just a bunch of blue-collar maniacs out there going to strip clubs. Father, the rich people are just as dumb as everybody else. Father, I thank you for gatherings like this where we can be encouraged and challenged and remember who we are and what we're about, and that it's your kingdom we seek and that you're going to take care of us. You already know what we need anyway. I pray that you would keep our heads screwed onto our hearts, Lord, and that our hearts and our minds would be directed at you. There's bound to be somebody listening, Lord, who's trying to live a life without you, and they know they can't continue that. They just don't know how to get to you. I pray that someone will understand today that Jesus died on that cross, was buried and raised from the dead, shed his blood there to provide for us the forgiveness of our sins, eternal life as free gifts. And may somebody today, Lord, say, okay, God, I get it. I'm lost. I'm a sinner. I need your forgiveness. I ask you to come live in me and through me and change me and live the way you intended. Jesus, you know what it is to be down here. You lived here, been here, done that, except you managed to do it without sin. Father, help us be who other people think we are, if that's godly, if they think that's who we are. We love you and pray it in Jesus' name. Amen.
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6: Most Americans think of Abraham Lincoln and they think of the Civil War or the Emancipation. But in 1862, he signed another hugely significant piece of legislation, the Homestead Act. It offered eligible Americans up to 160 acres of land, not as a prize for the powerful, but as an opportunity for ordinary families willing to live on it, work it, and build something lasting. Why did it matter? Because Lincoln understood that freedom was not merely the absence of tyranny. Rather, freedom required responsibility, labor, stewardship, and moral courage. A free people must be given room to build, but they also must be willing to cultivate what they have been given. That still matters today. Liberty without responsibility decays. Opportunity without character collapses. Lincoln's lesson is clear. A nation stays free when its people remain willing to work, build, and steward freedom under God.
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11: With SRN News, I'm John Scott. President Trump tells the Salem Radio Network's Hugh Hewitt Show that the attacks on ships and recurring strikes show that Iran does not intend to honor the ceasefire deal.
12: It was a test. We didn't know. It didn't look. Memorandum of understanding with you, when you're dealing with sleazebags don't mean much. And they don't mean much when you're dealing with honorable people, too, because it's a memorandum of understanding. It doesn't mean much. And I said, why are we even, you know, it's a standard tactic in the U.S. that you go to a memorandum of understanding and then you go to the deal. I said, just go to the deal first. But you know what? It was sort of a test. And they weren't there. They didn't honor the test. We had it. We had this deal settled numerous times. I said, watch. I guarantee, watch. And they never followed it.
11: The U.S. launching a third night of strikes across a broad swath of Iran. This is SRN News.
2: And it is 1 minute after 7 o'clock, Tuesday, July 14th. 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
14: Every time Dr. Lehman's with us, I mean, he knocks it out of the park. His sense of humor, his stories, his practical applications all make for a great conversation. He's known as the birth order guy, and he has some strong insights on how the order in which you were born affects your personality. His groundbreaking book, The Birth Order Book, really helps you better understand yourself and how birth order plays a role in who you are. Today, we're coming back to a program with Dr. Kevin Lehman about improving your marriage relationship by knowing more about your birth order and your spouse's birth order. This was really fun and eye-opening.
16: It was. And on previous programs, as we've talked with Dr. Lehman about birth order and how it influences us as individuals and as parents, this was the first time we talked with him, though, about how that birth order affects the marriage relationship. And Dr. Lehman is an internationally known psychologist, radio and television personality, educator, speaker. He's written over 50 books on parenting, marriage, and family living. And we're going to pick up the conversation as he describes how he developed an interest in this concept of the birth order.
15: Well, I was sitting in a college classroom, and my professor was talking about the firstborn child. And he described the firstborn as organized, doesn't like surprises, reliable, conscientious, a list maker, an achiever. There's a right way to do things. I said, oh, my goodness, he just described my sister. And then he went to the middle child. Opposite from the firstborn. Yeah, check. Hard to pin down. Plays off of what's ever above in the family. A mediator, a negotiator. Huge with loyalty and friendships.
14: Hmm.
15: And I thought, oh, my goodness, I just described my brother. And yet my brother was an A student like my older sister, okay? So he was the firstborn male, let me point that out, as well as the middle child.
14: So okay? Both attributes.
15: Yes. And then he went to the baby, and that was the clincher for me. Attention-getting, fun-loving, never met a stranger, could sell dead rats for a living. Well, listen, one of my claims to fame is I talked my way into Disney World.
14: That's pretty good.
15: Now, check this out. Not one ticket, not two, but nine.
14: Don't tell Disney World.
15: I won't. Let's keep this a secret, just but I'll tell you.
14: Have you ever paid them back for that?
17: A lot of publicity right there in the mention.
15: Well, really, I mean, babies have the skill to sell dead rats for a living. In the business world, your CEOs are your presidents, your accountants, your engineers, or your firstborn children. Anything where technology pays off huge, you're most likely to find the firstborn. Your entrepreneurs in the business world, Donald Trump, Steve Forbes, Bill Gates Jr. I mean, I know he's a college dropout, but the guy did pretty good. He's a middle child. So middle children tend to roll differently than the rest of the flock. Babies, charming, could sell dead rats for a living, like I said. Got away with murder, most likely to retain their pet name. Her name might be Mary Lou, but everybody still calls her Buffy, you know. So it's interesting to me how all these cubs come out of the same den, and yet they're all unique. Now, today, we're having smaller families. So we have a lot of only children who are step-cousins, so to speak, to the firstborns. They're everything we said the firstborns are, only put the word super in front of it. Super conscientious, super reliable, super, you know, they're little adults by age seven.
14: Mm.
15: And so a lot of families like we have five kids, but we've got an only child in that five. Well, how do you do that? Well, there's variables that affect birth order.
14: Well,
15: big gauge gaps, for example, set that
14: right
15: up.
14: Let me ask you this question, that 80-20 rule. Do you find that, because some people will say, well, that's not me. I'm firstborn, but I act like a lastborn. Does that happen, and how frequent is that?
15: It happens all the time. And the variables of birth order, you really have to understand the variables or you won't grasp what we're talking about today. The variables are sex, number one. You have five kids in the family. One of them is a male. There's something special about one child in the family. So that kid could be in the second, third, fourth, or even fifth position and still have firstborn-like qualities.
14: Because of his or her
15: gender. Because
14: of
15: their gender. Okay. Right. Then you have age gaps. A five-year age gap between same-sex kids, you would draw another line in a family. So that's where it splits off. Okay?
14: Well, let me ask you about that. So there's five kids in my family. I'm the fifth born, the last born, but I'm 6 years from my closest sister.
15: Right.
14: They're all 1 year apart.
15: Yeah.
14: So what category would that be?
15: You're a firstborn son. Are you the president of Focus on the Family, or did I not hear John Fuller right? Are you the boss?
14: Okay,
15: yeah. Are you the boss? Are you the boss? Answer the question.
14: I've got the title. I don't know. Actually,
15: see what I'm saying?
14: Jane's the boss.
15: But do you see what I'm saying?
14: Yeah.
15: That gap sets those things up. Our youngest, little Lauren, is very creative and very detailed oriented, and she's the baby of the family, but she's a functional only child. Yeah. So again, only children do logarithms in their head at age 7. I mean, they're advanced from the rest of us.
14: But I would think, especially, you know, in my case, I would say I'm average in those kind of discipline categories, but I'm more extroverted. I like people.
15: But that's the influence of those sisters above you.
14: Okay.
15: We're always affected by what's above us in the family, not what's beneath us.
14: Well, let me say publicly, thank you, Kim and Dee, for that influence.
15: Well, and here's the other thing, twins.
14: Yeah.
15: Twins break up the birth order. If you want to pray for a kid, special prayer, pray for the kid that follows the twins. Because the twins, whether they're fraternal or identical, get an awful lot of attention. Hmm. So people who say, I get letters from people, oh, this is non-biblical. I say, well, yeah, okay, Tom. Mm-hmm. Okay, Cain and Abel. There's a lot of things where brothers or sisters are diametrically different personalities.
14: Well, that gives us kind of a good background. Let's dial it up now. When those firstborns, middleborns, and lastborns get older, and now they're going to marry somebody. We often talk about how opposites attract. I think in our marriage counseling here, similar to what you experienced, Kevin, you see that 80-20 rule usually applies. About 80% of us are attracted to people who are different from us. Talk about that magnetism and talk about how birth order plays into that attraction.
15: Well, let's start with if both of us were the same, there'd be little use for one of us. Okay.
14: Well, some opposites may have that thought.
15: Yeah. But opposites do attract. I mean, as a baby of the family, I can tell you, I married Mrs. Uppington.
14: Now, and where is she?
15: Mrs. Uppington, of course, is my pet name for my firstborn wife who loves restaurants with 4 and 5 forks. There's a right way to do things. She was color coordinated at birth, I believe. But, you know, I can still remember as a young husband-to-be standing at that aisle as she walked down the flower-strewn aisle. We spent $29 for flowers on our wedding. It was a big affair. And I remember looking at her little daisy she had. To this day, she hates daisies. But I didn't realize that underneath that bouquet was a rule book.
14: Mm.
15: And firstborns tend to be the rule makers.
14: Mm-hmm.
15: Firstborns are good at spotting flaws. That's why they're good engineers and good accountants. Astronauts in outer space, of the first 23, 21 firstborns, 2 only children, not a middle or a baby in sight. Mm-hmm. So here I am, baby of the family, and I knew nothing about birth order at that point, very, very little. But I didn't realize that what happens in marriage is that when two people marry, it's not two, it's at least 6.
14: How do you get that man?
15: Because you marry your in-laws, and you either reap the benefit of what happened in that family, or you pay for it. Mm. So it's not only your bride or your groom's birth order, but what kind of family did they come out of? Was there a critical-eyed parent there? Now, we talked about age gaps, gender. We didn't mention physical handicaps or mental handicaps, but that's part of the variables. But put a critical eye. And that means a person who can spot a flaw at 50 paces in the marriage, and you got trouble.
14: Mm.
15: Because they're going to be a flaw picker. That person isn't going to feel like they're loved. Women in particular who thrive on affection need to know that their husband has their back at every moment of their life. Okay? And many of us as men who aren't great wordsmiths, but we're great critics, can take the spirit of a woman and just level it with just a word or a look.
14: That's so, a majority of the relational component, isn't it?
15: It
14: when
15: is.
14: You describe that. That's, I mean, most marriages.
15: I wrote a book called Smart Women Know When to Say No. In a contrast, the controlling male and the pleasing female.
14: Mm.
15: It's a very neurotic relationship. And like a moth to a flame, these people find each other out. So there's opposites that attract that aren't good, healthy marriages. Because one person does all the controlling and the other is beaten over the head like a baby seal.
14: Let me ask you this. Some people are listening thinking, okay, this sounds good. This sounds psychological, and I get it. Where is God in this whole thing? Why did he design us like this? There's only so many emotions that we can feel. There's only so many attributes that we have. There's only so many positions in birth order that you can be. And he puts that all together, and then you're attracted to your spouse. And yet, in most marriages, you have to learn to be selfless. Is it fair to say that if you put Christ at the center of your relationship, he can smooth out some of those rough edges?
15: Well, that's what you hear all over the Christian kingdom. It just put Christ at the center of your life. The problem is, if you've married a woman who came out of a very dysfunctional family, who didn't have a loving father, number one, she's got all kinds of issues with God. Because
14: so it's going to take a lot of sandpaper.
15: She doesn't even see God as the loving father. Mm. She sees him as the critical-eyed person. She runs on guilt. Now, I know I'm stepping on some toes when I say these words, believe me. But we tend to, in the kingdom of God, come up with these little platitudes. And so, yes, you want to rely on God for all things. If anything is going to overcome this great dysfunction in a family, it's the love of Jesus Christ in one's life. What I've learned is it takes people sometimes decades to get to that point where they really understand that the sin I'm going to commit next week, you know what, Jim and John? It's already forgiven. Mm. See, God, Jesus came to this earth to put an end to religion. To put an end to religion, not start a religion. You know, it's all about a relationship. So, yeah, I mean, I can tell you, I don't know how people make it without God in marriage, if that's the question. I know people do, but I don't know how they do it.
17: 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And if you'd like to find out more, we do have details about his book, The Birth Order Book, Why You Are the Way You Are, over at focusonthefamily.com/broadcast.
14: Hey, Kevin, let's get practical. Let's talk about those combinations and put some meat on the bones of what we've talked about. Talk about two firstborns who marry. Is that typical? What percentage of the population would that represent?
15: Not typical. Okay. We tend to, now I'm speaking in generalities, we tend to marry outside of our birth order. And that's a good thing because simply marrying outside of your birth order increases the probability of success in marriage.
14: So opposites attract really does apply.
15: Oh, they do, yeah. Now, when you have firstborns and firstborns together, they spend a lifetime, it seems like, shooting on each other. You should do this, you should do that. They're the great improvers, okay? They see something that's out of place, and they immediately go over and straighten it up.
14: So what are some tools that you would recommend that they could do it better?
15: Well, the division of labor is really important. I'm going to take care of this, and you take care of that. Now, we'll report back and trade notes. I always tell women at my seminars, where are the firstborn women? And I see all these hands go up. I say, I've got a great suggestion for you. Have a wallpaper party. And just invite your firstborn girlfriends to help you wallpaper a room. And here's my prediction. By 11 o'clock in the morning, you'll have blood on the floor. Why? Because you have all these people who know exactly how life ought to be. So you're a firstborn, and you're talking to your firstborn wife, okay? Now, lots of times you might just say, all right, listen, this is what we're going to do. Bingo. The hairs go up. I mean, the ears are back. Hey, honey, I'd like to ask your opinion about something that I've really been struggling with. Now, the ears are open. The heart's open. You're on the right track. So when you say, put some meat on the bone here for us, those are the kinds of things you learn to say to your bride or to your groom.
14: Well, there's so many combinations, Kevin, and we can't cover them all, but let's go through a couple of more. Let's talk about firstborn and middleborn.
15: Pretty good match. Why? Because middle children never had their way at anything. No one ever said to a middle child, honey, what do you think we should do? They were submerged by the firstborn, little Miss Bossy, little Miss Goody Two Shoes, or Mr. Great Student in school, and little Schnooky, the baby of the family that got away with murder. So middle children are a little bit like going down to the blood bank and finding the universal donor, because they go with about everything. A middle child is a good match for a baby. A middle child is a good match, a great match for either an only or a firstborn. They add balance in a very natural way. They never had mom and dad of themselves. They negotiated for everything they ever had in life.
14: So, and they're comfortable with
15: it. So that's a good skill to bring into marriage. So hooray for the middle children.
14: They're the ones that keep peace.
15: Right. They're the peacemakers. They are.
14: Let's talk about the other combo, the oldest and the youngest.
15: Well, that's a naturally good combination. It really is. Firstborn and baby and only born and baby are very good. I remember coming home from CBS television in New York, and I said to Mrs. Uppington, I said, hey, you never said if you liked my spot or not. And she said, oh, you were good.
14: Ouch. That communicates a message.
15: Oh, yeah. That's what you call a spit in your soup, by the way. Oh, you were good. So that just sets me up to say, all right, what's the problem? And she's, this is a quote. This is so embarrassing to say. She says, did you have to blow your nose in your tie?
14: Really? Oh, my goodness.
15: She says, people read your books. They look up to you. You're a respected psychologist. And there you are blowing your nose in front of Harry Smith at CBS. I said, well, honey, and I explained to her, I said, the floor director was giving us the rap. Okay, I know Harry did not see that signal. And so Harry went to ask a question. In fact, we were talking about birth order that day. He said, Dr. Lima, we never got to your birth order. What's your birth order? Well, the guy's counting down with fingers. You know, I mean, we've got 10 seconds. So I took my tie and feigned that I was blowing my nose in it to communicate that a baby of the family would do anything for a cheap laugh. Well, Mrs. Uppington did not appreciate her husband's humor. Let's just put it that way. But she straightened me up lots of times. But I would tell you in reverse, that a Saturday night dinner at our house starts on Thursday, and I'm the one that helps lighten her up with things because she takes things way too seriously, okay? And she needs me, to put it bluntly. And I think that's the message with the firstborn and the baby, that we really need each other because the firstborn can be too perfectionistic. And remember, perfection is slow suicide.
14: Hmm. So let's also include some of those things. We talked about firstborns who marry and some things they can do intentionally to communicate better. Talk the other birth combos. How does a last born and a middle child in a marriage, how do they communicate better?
15: Well, last borns have to understand one thing, that they're not the only person in the union. And I'm here to tell you, that's what us babies are good at. There's times I'm ashamed of how I think, ashamed of how I act, because it's so easy as a baby to think about only yourself.
14: Center of the universe.
15: We practice what we call natural tithing in the Lehman family, which means if we see a need in someone's life, we can help meet that need, we do that. That's really good therapy for me, just to give things to people without anything coming back. And I think babies in particular have a harder time being a good husband or a good wife because they tend to be, by their nature, too self-centered. And you have to be other people-centered. Middle children are great at other people-centered. And that's why I mentioned earlier, middle children are tremendously loyal. They have friends outside of the family, which is key, outside of the family. Usually, if there's a kid that's ostracized in some way from the rest of the family, your best guess is it's that middle child. So you learn to communicate like a youngest to a middle. No one ever asks a middle child, what do you think? So you always want to be making sure that you're tapping into the feelings and ideas and concerns that your middle child spouse has. On the other hand, as a middle child, you have to understand this spouse needs a few fish thrown their way like you throw a few fish to a seal. Orf, orf. And us little babies need strokes.
14: Kevin, that is good advice. Let me ask you this. So many young people are waiting to get married. So we have more 20-something singles and 30-something singles. They'll hear this too. Thankfully, they're listening to Focus on the Family, and I'm grateful for that. How did they apply that? I would think a firstborn applying what they've heard in the broadcast could take a real technical approach and begin their search for a spouse, and that could be the topic of discussion. Where's your birth order?
15: Listen, that is such a good question. For all of you who are looking for Mr. or Mrs. Right, listen to what this old man has to say. This one ought to get right to the heart of the matter. Does this person love God? If a person really loves God, if they really love God, they're going to do what the Bible tells them to do, and they're going to be a good husband and good wife. You're already on first base. Now, does this person you're marrying have a temper? Yellow flag big time. Now, why would I pick on temper? Because temper equals control. And that's why I say to all you parents who are listening, you got kids who, when they lose, they throw temper tantrums and stuff. You better deal with that stuff right up straight right now, quickly. And so it really gets back to, does he love God? Does she love God? Does this person have a temper? And what's the relationship like between this woman you're going to marry and her father? Well, he was abusive. Well, get ready for a long road, a tough road in that marriage, okay?
14: But understand it.
15: You That's have to understand thing. It, yes. But it's like making a cake, Jim. In one of my books, I talk about daddy attention deficit disorder. And it's like making a cake. If you make it, I'm not much of a cake maker for sure, but if you make a cake and you leave out one major ingredient, I got news for you. The cake is going to fall. It's not going to be a good cake. Now, again, I'm stepping on a lot of toes here because there's a lot of women and men who have grown up in a home where the critical eye reigned and you were put down, you were discouraged, you weren't encouraged, you were just hammered. And in fact, in many cases, you were at least verbally abused, but sometimes physically abused. Think of the kind of husband you need to have. You want to pray for something? Pray for a husband that's near superhuman, because he's got to come around and just love you. He's a guy that needs not ever demand anything from you and just to accept you so that you have a chance at loving this husband that you've fallen in love with. I mean, we come broken. And when you reach for imperfection and understand how broken you are, and I need this man, I need this woman in my life, that's the point where you have the intimate connection to realize that this person loves you, whether you have morning breath that could kill a cockroach at 4.5 feet, or whether you have a habit that drives you up the wall. I mean, that's what's great about just being thoroughly married and thoroughly connected.
14: Well, and that's what's so wonderful. We have to, especially again, I would say to the Christian community, we have to celebrate our differences and understand how to deal with the noise and the pain of being different. So Dr. Kevin Lehman, author of the book, The Birth Order Book, we're grateful to have you here. Thank you for being with us.
15: Oh, my pleasure. Thanks.
16: And that was Dr. Kevin Lehman here on Focus on the Family with Jim Daly. And his insights about your birth order and your family of origin really are so fascinating. They can help you as a couple really grow stronger together.
14: Talk about the power of observation. Man, he had that observation, and it is so accurate. It's amazing. You know, it's just finding that thing that God does in our lives, right? And birth order plays a role in how we develop. I know with Jean and me, she's a number 5 out of 6, while I'm number 5 out of 5, but she's the last daughter. But she definitely acts like that middle child, negotiator, peacemaker. Mm-hmm. You know, she's the one that is always trying to bring consensus and peace to the family. It fits. And my spontaneity drives her crazy, man. I learned early, although I still make mistakes at this, but I learned early not to just say, hey, let's go to a concert tonight. Like, she, it blows her mind. Like, how could we do that? I got to do this and I got to do that. Okay, well, let's not do that. But I need to respect that, and I need to honor the fact that she processes those things differently. Mm-hmm. Here at Focus on the Family, we care about you and your marriage. We want your relationship with your spouse to be thriving along with your relationship with Christ. And that is why we do what we do.
16: Indeed. And that's one reason our marriage team created the Marriage Assessment, which is a free online tool for you. It's a little quiz you take, maybe 10 minutes of your time. You'll get immediate results that show where your wins are happening in your marriage and maybe a place or two that needs a little bit of work. Great conversation starter. It's the Marriage Assessment.
14: Another great place to start is to get a copy of the Birth Order book by Dr. Kevin Lehman. It's packed with solid insights and wisdom like you heard today. When you make a monthly pledge today of any amount, we'll send you a copy of the Birth Order book as our way of saying thanks for standing with families just like yours. Let me share this message we received from Mindy. She wrote, "My husband and I have supported Focus on the Family for years, but we never imagined God would use one of your broadcasts to help save our marriage. On the day we separated, we heard a program that gave us hope. And 3 months later, we were reunited. Today, God is restoring our relationship, and we're so thankful for the way he worked through your ministry."
16: That is so encouraging.
14: It is, and I'm so proud of the different teams here at Focus on the Family who put out content to help couples and parents with a whole host of situations, and the team that takes the calls and offers direct help, and our counselors, of course. 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
6: Multitudes of people will go through life. They will never learn to love God. They'll never learn to receive the love of God. Therefore, they'll never learn to love themselves. They'll never learn to love others. They may cohabit with each other. They may relate to each other, but they'll never learn to love one another. They'll never be able to feel and to sense the greatest emotion God ever placed in a human heart. And that is the emotion to feel the love of God, to love Him in return. You cannot love somebody you do not give yourself away to.
7: Service, obedience, evangelism. These staples of Christian life are all important, but there's one thing that should fuel each of them, and that's love. Today on In Touch, the teaching ministry of Dr. Charles Stanley will explore a key teaching of Christianity. That is that it's through faith in Christ that we are liberated to love. 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
6: Have you ever pondered seriously why God allowed you to be born? Well, more than likely you've thought about it, but the question is, what kind of a conclusion did you come to? Or did you come to any conclusion, or did you just say, well, I just guess I was born and here I am and I'll make the best of it? Well, the reason God allowed you to be born is in order for God to express His wonderful love to you. You may not feel it. You may not even understand anything about the love of God, but that's why you were created. Not only that He could express His wonderful love to you, but that you could love Him in return. And you see, when man fell in the Garden of Eden and sin came into this world,

0: it just really fouled up our capacity to understand the love of God, to receive the love of God, and to love Him in return. But that's why Jesus came, to liberate us from the power of sin in our life, so that you and I could love God Almighty with all of our heart, and that we could receive His love for us. And that's what I want to talk about in this message today. And I want to begin a series entitled, Liberated to Love. And I want you to turn, if you will, to Luke chapter 10. In Luke chapter 10, a familiar passage of Scripture, Jesus makes it very clear that you and I were created to love. And you recall this is the incident where they're asking Him a question about the law. And in the 25th verse of this 10th chapter, the Scripture says, "And behold, a certain lawyer stood up and put Him to the test, saying, Teacher, what shall I do to inherit eternal life? And He said to him, What is written in the law? How does it read to you? And he answered and said, You shall love the Lord your God with all your heart and with all your soul and with all your strength and with all your mind and your neighbor as yourself. And he said to him, You have answered correctly. Do this and you will live." Now, I want us to look first of all at this whole idea of the nature of love. In the New Testament, for example, there are two words for love. One of them is agape love, which is a sacrificial kind of love. The other is phileo love, like we get Philadelphia, the city of brotherly love. Phileo love is an affection, an approval, a friendship kind of love. The other word for love, which is not found in the New Testament, is the word eros, from which we get the idea of physical love or passion or sexual love. The first two is found in the Scripture, the other one is not. And of the 300 and some times that love is found in the Bible, 185 times of it is found in the New Testament. And of those times, 140 some are sacrificial love, agape love. So when we talk about the love that God has for us here, when you talk about love, you're talking about this kind of attitude, that love always asks what's best for the other person. Love asks the question, what can I be and what can I do in your behalf? What can I be to edify you and to grow you up into Christ-likeness and to build you up? Love is always looking out for the other person. And love is gentle and kind. Love is forgiving and loyal and faithful and true. And love has many, many qualities, which we'll come to in the series. But just to get us started in this whole aspect of why God created us to be lovers, simply to say that love is always asking the question, what's best for the other one? And what can I do and what can I be in your behalf? And so God created you and me to love us. And what is He always asking us? He doesn't have to ask us any question, but what is He always doing? He's always expressing that love according to what we need Him to be for us, what our needs are at the moment. And He is faithful and loyal and loving and kind. And you see, true love doesn't keep score. True love doesn't have a book. It keeps score. You did this and this and this. Because you see, true, genuine love is a forgiving love. And God has given us the pattern by which we are to love ourselves and we're to love others. When we think about the kind of love that He has, this unconditional love of God that knows no conditions, it doesn't make any difference who we are, what we are, where we've been, where we're going. His love for us is absolute. There are no conditions to His love. No ifs, no ands, no buts, no conditions whatsoever. When we experience the love of God, we are being absolutely, genuinely loved, penetrated every facet of our being by a love that knows no limitations and that is absolutely complete and full and contenting. There's nothing in the world like experiencing the love of God. Now, let's look at that love for just a moment, because He says we are to love Him. He says, if you want to know what the whole law is all about, here's what it's about. It's about loving God and then loving others as yourself. So first of all, let's look at this idea of loving God. Now, He said to these people who, the scribes and Pharisees and others who were there asking questions, what He did, He's referred them back to the law of Moses and the command of Moses that they knew. So I want you to go back, if you will, to the sixth chapter of the book of Deuteronomy. The fourth and fifth verse, look at this fourth and fifth verse of the sixth chapter of Deuteronomy. He says, "Hear, O Israel, the Lord is our God, the Lord is one. And you shall love the Lord your God with all your heart, with all your soul, and with all your might." Notice, if you will, He says, "Hear, O Israel, the Lord our God, the Lord is one." The word God is Jehovah, the faithful covenant keeper, the faithful one, absolute in faithfulness, Lord, Elohim, infinite in power. So he says, hear, O Israel, the one who is the faithful covenant keeper, the Lord Almighty, the Lord God, infinite in power. He says, you're to love him with all of your heart, with all of your soul, with all of your might. Now, it's interesting when you look in the scriptures that in the Old Testament, five times God says he's a jealous God. Now, if you and I said to someone that that person is jealous, we would imply that there's something about their character, their attitude that's not right and needs to be changed. But when God declares that he's jealous, what he's expressing is this, that his love for us is of such nature and of such quality and is so absolutely essential and important to everything about our life because it's our purpose for living, that he desires that we be so committed and tuned into him that anything that competes with our love and our loyalty for him absolutely does not fit who we are. We are to love one another. We are to love ourselves. We're to deeply love each other. But nothing is to take priority over our love for him. Go back to Exodus chapter 20 and the Ten Commandments. You'll notice in Exodus chapter 20 how he begins the Ten Commandments very strongly and what he begins it with. He says, then God spoke of all these words saying, verse 2 of chapter 20 of Exodus. Notice now in each of these five times, he says the same thing. I am the Lord your God. And if you'll notice, Lord is always in capitals. I am the Lord your God, who brought you up out of the land of Egypt, out of the house of slavery. You shall have no other gods before me. You shall not make for yourself an idol or any likeness of what is in heaven above or on the earth beneath or in the water under the earth. You shall not worship them or serve them, for I, the Lord your God, am a jealous God, visiting the iniquity of the fathers on the children, on the third and fourth generations of those who hate me. Now, look, if you will, in Deuteronomy chapter 4 and the 24th verse. Notice what he says. He says, for the Lord, your God is a consuming fire, a jealous God. And again in the 5th chapter and the 6th chapters, each time he says that God is a jealous God. Now, he is jealous because God knows that whenever our allegiance and our loyalty and our devotion has any competitors in our life whatsoever, and we put other things and other people before we do him, there is an idol in our life. And God says he hates idolatry. If you go back to the Old Testament, for example, the most scathing denunciation of the people of Israel was always because they fell into idolatry. They worshiped Baal, they worshiped all kinds of gods, and these other religions came along and they had all kinds of things to worship. And he says he hates all of those things. He hates anything and despises anything that competes with our love and devotion, loyalty to him. Why? Because that's the very reason you and I exist. We exist for the purpose of being recipients of the love of God and loving him in return. Any form of idolatry that competes with that, God says he hates it. Now, all the idols weren't destroyed in the Old Testament. And all the idols don't belong to other religions today because there are many idols, whether it is the idol of sports or the idol of money or the idol of sex or whatever it may be, business, position, prominence, prestige, fame, and money, whatever it might be. An idol can be anything that comes between God and ourselves, grabs our attention, and directs our thoughts, and dominates and controls our life. God hates it. He says, I created you for me. I created to express this wondrous, incomparable, indescribable love of mine, this forgiving love of mine to you in such a fashion that you would understand who I am, that you would know me as the one true God, and knowing me that you would desire to worship me and desire to serve me, that you would praise me and honor me not only by your lips, but also by your conduct. And so, since we are created to be lovers, if we miss learning to love God and being loved by him and experiencing that, no matter what we accomplish and what we do in life, we've missed the whole purpose for living. And so God hates all forms of idolatry. He says in this passage, how are we to love Him? Certainly not half-heartedly. We're to love Him with all of our heart, the seat of our emotion, all of our soul, the very core of our personality, with all of our mind. Our mind is to be consumed with Him, and all of our strength. That is, this isn't some half-hearted kind of devotion to Him. This is absolute, genuine, total submission and loyalty and devotion and love to Him. He is the center and the core of our life, and everything is to revolve around Him. And if you think about your life for just a moment, when you're going to make a decision, what's the first thing you ask? Will it profit you? Will somebody else think? Or what does the Lord Jesus Christ think? If He's the center of my life, if He is and He is to be the very core of our being, then everything must get sifted through Him. Everything revolves around Him. We are alive to receive and to return, to reciprocate in love to Almighty God. And so therefore, if our life is lived at any time apart from Him, we have forgotten our very purpose for living. There is no other reason to be in existence than the fact that God chose to create us, to love us, and to express that love. He didn't need us. He could have created a world with all kinds of things, but without us. But God chose to create us to love Him. He is so full of love. He is absolutely the essence of love. And love is so absolutely important to God, and it is such an essence of who He is. What He wanted to do is to give Himself to us. And how is the best way for God to give Himself to us? For you and me to enjoy what He is. The Bible says that God is spirit, God is light. God is holy. God is love. All genuine love stems from Him. It flows from Him. And so what did He do? He created all of humanity to be able to experience what He was. And that is what He is, and that is love. And so God has created us to be lovers, lovers of Almighty God, first of all. And if I genuinely love Him, I will submit myself to Him. I will ask God, Father, what is best for You in my life today? What do You want me to be and to do in Your behalf today? How do You want me to represent You today, Father? Because love is always giving, and love is always yielding, and love is always expressing itself. And so when He says God is love, He is the essence of all love, and He came, listen, He sent the Lord Jesus Christ as a living, walking demonstration of what it's like. Think about this. No place that I know of in the Gospels did Jesus ever say to anybody, I love you. He never said it. But what was He always doing? Expressing it. He knew how to express the Father's love. And Jesus Christ came into this world to show us, to demonstrate to us what genuine love is all about. The highest pinnacle of the essence of love is when He went to the cross. Absolute, total, sacrificial love for sinners like ourselves. He says we're to love Him with all of our heart, all of our soul, all of our mind, all of our strength. Now, why are we to love Him? I mean, why love Him? Well, think about this. Is He not worthy of our love? Look what He's done for us. He has done for us what we could never do for ourselves. Has He not committed Himself to us? That if you and I trust Him as our personal Savior, no matter what we go through in life, He's going to take us home to heaven? The Bible says that the Lord Jesus Christ went back to heaven to prepare a place for you and me. Has He not committed Himself to answer our prayers, to give us divine guidance and direction throughout our life? Has not Almighty God made this awesome, unbreakable commitment and covenant relationship with us? Do we not love this God of ours? Probably most people do not. We're to love Him because He's worthy of our love, because of what He's done for us, because He has loved us first. No one of us said, I think I'm going to love God. Maybe I can get Him to love me. Now, I say that people don't say that, but in essence, that's exactly what a lot of people do. They think somehow I've got to get God to love me. And so they decide that if I do the following things, maybe God will love me. My friend, listen to me carefully. You can't get this omnipotent, omniscient, omnipresent, indescribable, incomparable, immeasurable God to love you one bit more than He already loves you and loved you before you were ever born. You do not have to do anything to get God to love you. Listen, that's why He created you to love you. And secondly, you can't ever do anything bad enough to cause God to stop loving you. And no matter how hard His disciplining hand comes down, that has nothing to do with the fact that He does not love you. It has to do with that He does love you. Most people are going to go through life never loving God. They will have a relationship, and they'll talk to Him, and they'll pray to Him, but they will never experience the love of God. Because the truth is, He will always be slightly distant out there. They get on their knees and talk to Him up yonder. Or they'll talk to Him, but somehow God being this genuine, loving Father who wants to pour out His love upon me and pour out His love in me and pour out His love through me. That's what He wants above everything else. That's why He created us. And so He says He first loved us before you and I ever thought about loving Him. And the truth is, you can't know Him. You can't really know God unless you love Him. And you can't love Him until you know Him. And so you see, that's why Jesus came. He says, He came that you and I may know the Father. And to know Him is to have eternal life. And what He did, He came to connect us to the Father so we could fulfill the Father's purpose in our life. Jesus came to liberate us from the power of sin in our life and to so transform us by the new birth that you and I would have a new spirit and a new life and a whole new perspective so that now we can love God because we have a spirit that is able to love Him and to receive His love in return. That's why people who rejected the Lord Jesus Christ have rejected the Father. Somebody says, well, you know, I believe in God, but I don't believe in Jesus. Forget it. Or I know God, I have a relationship with God, but forget Jesus Christ. He says, you can't know the Father till you know Him. That's why He came. He was so intent on you and me knowing Him, and knowing Him as the lover of our soul, the lover of our total being. He sent His only begotten Son to do what? To liberate us from the power of sin so that we could experience this awesome love of Almighty God. I say again, to live your life and never learn to experience the love of God or to love God in return is to live your whole life and miss the purpose of God. And that is exactly what most people will probably do. They think they know how to love God. They think, well, yes, I'm sure I do know how to love God. Well, the truth is they don't. And if you should ask them, well, how do you love God? One four-letter word, O-B-E-Y, obey Him. That is an expression of our love. Now, if my purpose for being alive is to receive His love and to love Him in return, if I fail to receive His love and if I fail to love Him in return, then I have lost. Listen, when I think about going through life and never learning to love God, what I would have missed. And going through life and never being able to receive that love, what I would have missed. When you think about loving God and how you and I would love Him, we miss the purpose of life. We miss the blessings of life because to live this life without God, personally, I don't understand how anybody lives this life without God. I mean, listen, there has got to be this huge, empty hole in your soul, my friend. You can fill it up with 1,000 things, relationships and money and prestige or whatever it may be. You will never be able to fill the gap in your heart that Almighty God created for Himself, and it is first place in your life. Everything else is second, third, fourth, thousandth, whatever it may be. But to live your life apart from God is to live with this big, huge emptiness, and people are cramming and jamming and seeking and searching anything, everything they can to fill up that place, and you can't fill up that place. That place, it is in the image of God, and nothing else fits there but God Himself.
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1: 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With advice for believers, here's a moment with Charles Stanley.
0: This is one of the wisest things you can do to keep from drifting. When you wake up in the morning, before you get out of bed, you say to Him, Father, today, or Lord Jesus, today, here and now, I surrender my entire life to You for this day. Then when something comes along, the Spirit of God's going to remind you, that's not surrender, you're having your way now. When you make a genuine commitment, I surrender my entire life to You today. It's amazing the impact. You know what it's like? It's like God gave you this radar system and it reaches way out there. You can see it coming down the track. And God reminds you, remember, you laid all that down and you surrendered everything to Me today. Now, we have to stay on guard. You have to be on guard. Now, let's say I've been drifting. How do I get back? Well, first of all, you acknowledge and recognize the fact that you've been drifting away from Him. Secondly, you confess it and repent of it, which means I take an about face. It's one thing to read the Word of God and say, well, I'm going to talk to God about this and so forth. No, it's not enough. Repentance means change. It changed my way of thinking about the way I'm living. So wherever you are in the drift, you say, I want to get back where I ought to be. I acknowledge I'm drifting. I confess it before God. I repent of it. And I surrender myself to Him.
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15: With SRN News, I'm John Scott. The U.S. has attacked Iran, and Tehran has retaliated across the Middle East.
16: The U.S. launched strikes on Iran early Tuesday, hours after President Donald Trump said Washington is reinstating a blockade on Iran in the Strait of Hormuz. Trump separately suggested the U.S. will charge other ships for safe passage, upending hundreds of years of American policy supporting freedom of navigation across the globe. Iran responded with attacks targeting Bahrain, Jordan, and two tankers associated with the UAE traveling through the strait, killing one mariner and wounding around eight others. The attacks come as Iran and the U.S. vie for control of the strait. I'm Charles de Letesma.
15: And President Trump set to welcome Iraq's new Prime Minister Ali al-Zaidi to the White House later today. This is SRN News.
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18: Did you know if you don't go, God will send somebody else? 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
17: On today's PowerPoint, Dr. Graham brings a message about the great and daring mission God has for your life. Now here's Dr. Graham with his message, The Woman Who Saved a Nation.
18: The story of Esther is one of the most dramatic in the Bible, in the sense that it's a story of courage in the face of uncertain fears and a future that did not seemingly include God. It is the story of grace in the midst of, and beauty in the midst of depravity and ugliness and sinfulness. It is the story of God, even when God seems absent. Interesting fact, the name of God, his name, not even a pronoun of his name, he or him, is mentioned in the book of Esther. But Esther's story is vital, not only to the Old Testament, but to our faith as New Testament believers. And it's vital in understanding this specific truth, that God is sovereign over all the affairs of men and women, of governments and of nations, that God is in control. and that God achieves his purposes every time. Here's how it happened. Let me give you a little slice of life in Jewish history. The setting for this story is in ancient Persia, which is the land that we know today is Iran. Now, previous to Israel's time in Persia or Iran, they were in captivity in Babylonia. In 576 BC, based on God's desire to discipline his own people, once again there was rebellion, and therefore came retribution, and God used the Babylonians to take captive his own people, and they were chained in Babylon for 70 years in slavery. At the end of this 70 years, God said, "Let my people go." And the people were released, and about 50,000 of the Israelites who were living then in Persia, the Persians overtook the Babylonians, and so first Babylon, then Persia, and about 50,000 obeyed God and went home to Jerusalem to rebuild the great city of the king, to rebuild the walls. And this story, these stories are told in the Old Testament books, for example, of Ezra and Nehemiah and the prophet Malachi. But what happened to all the other Jews that didn't go back? Because approximately 15 million stayed in Persia and other regions beyond Persia. They remained conformed to the ways of the Babylonians and the Persians. They decided it was easier just to go along and get along and to stay put. And so now you have all of these displaced Israelites still living under the tyranny of pagan empires. And it is at this point that Esther and her older cousin step to center stage, and she makes this courageous choice that changed the world. Here's how it happened. Let's start in chapter 1, beginning in verses 3 through 5. In the third year of his reign, that is Xerxes, the Greek name for the king, he gave a feast for all of his officials and servants. The army of Persia and Media and the nobles and governors of the provinces were before him, and while he showed the riches of his royal glory and the splendor and pomp of his greatness for many days, 180 days, can you imagine? This powerful despot king throws a party, and this ultimate party animal carries on with it for 6 months. They've got a party going on, and it's all to the glory of this king and his kingdom. And when the days were completed, verse 5, the king gave for all the people present in Susa, the citadel, both great and small, there are hundreds if not thousands of people now, at this feast lasting for 7 days in the court in the garden of the king's palace. So they're having a great time just celebrating, and no doubt it was an open bar. So verse 10 says, on the seventh day of this feast, when the heart of the king was merry, that means he was totally hammered with wine. He talked to some of his men, and he's puffed up with pride, and he says, "You want to see the most beautiful woman in the world? You ought to see my wife. You ought to see the queen." So they say, "Oh yeah, let us see her." I mean, this is a vile, depraved, debauched situation by now. And he's going to parade his beautiful wife in front of these lustful men. So he sends for Vashti, the queen. Vashti says, "No way am I doing that." And she says no to the king. She refuses to parade herself as an object of this man or any other man's desire. And so the word gets back to the king. She says she's not coming. What? The king is so angry. He's so indignant. He's boiling over. In fact, verse 12 tells us that he is enraged. But Queen Vashti refused to come into the king's command delivered by the eunuch. At this, the king became enraged, and his anger burned within him. He is drunk, he's angry, and they make a decree as he puts away Vashti as the queen, takes away her crown. He deposes his queen because she dared to disobey him. And that brings us to Act 2. In chapter 2, we see the hand of God beginning to move. Even in this sordid scene in chapter 1, even then is God moving. I mentioned that God's name is never mentioned in the book of Esther. I like what Matthew Henry, the Bible commentator, said. But though the name of God be not in the book of Esther, the finger of God is directing many minute events for the bringing about of his people's deliverance. The finger of God is taking care of this minutia, this detail, and setting it all up. And therefore, enter a man by the name of Mordecai and his younger cousin, Esther. Esther's parents died while she was young, so she was orphaned. And this man, Mordecai, raised her. And she was among those who was in the harem or the palace that were called in. These ancient kings had all these harems and these young virgins and the women that were at their disposal. And so Esther ends up in the harem of the king. And so the king and his buddies decide that the king needs a new queen. And somebody says, I know. Let's put on a show and let's call it The Bachelor. And we'll bring in all these women and the man, great King Xerxes, he can pick his wife and give her the rose. So that's what happened. And of all the women who were brought before Xerxes, Esther was the most beautiful and the most favored of God and man. And in verse 17 of chapter 2, here's what it says about Esther in this moment. The king loved Esther more than all the women, and she won grace. Not only grace in the eyes of this man, but she won grace and favor by the hand of God and in the eyes of all who saw her. So here is this young woman, probably a late teenager, early 20s. She's Jewish, though the people in the king's court, the king himself, didn't know it, and she actually covered and hid her Jewishness from the king. But here she is, an orphan Jewish girl raised by her cousin Mordecai, and she is now ascended to the throne of the king. No coincidence here. This is only the action and the intervention of God.
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18: That sets us up for scene 3, and then enter a villain. And his name is Haman. Okay, now we're going to do something. Every time I say the word Haman from now on in this sermon, I want you to boo. Go boo. All right, let's try it. Haman. Okay. So Haman, he decides he wants to get rid of the Jews. Mass extermination. And so Haman goes to the king and says, for money, we can put money in the coffers, king, if you'll just get rid of all of these Jews. And the king said, whatever. And so it was signed and sealed. It was the laws of the Medes and the Persians. That means it was done. The signet was set that on a certain date, the Jews would be exterminated. Every single one of them. And that's when Mordecai uncovers the plot. He hears about the plot. And he decides that maybe God wants to use him to save the nation. And the way that God would use him would be to use Esther, who is now in God's place, near to the heart of the king. And so he goes to Esther and sends word, actually, to Esther. And in fact, it's recorded in chapter 4, the first three verses. Verse 1, when Mordecai learned all that had been done, this plot, Mordecai tore his clothes and put on sackcloth and ashes and went out into the midst of the city, and he cried out with a loud and bitter cry. He's devastated. He's shattered by the idea that his entire race, his family, his friends, everyone would die. And so he puts on sackcloth and ashes, a sign of great mourning and despair. And he gets into the middle of the city and he cries out and everyone sees him. And he went to the entrance of the king's gate, verse 2, for no one was allowed to enter the king's gate clothed in sackcloth. You don't want to get around the king if you're not looking happy. So he can't go in his sackcloth and ashes, even if he wanted to. But it says that in every province where the king's command and his decree reached, there was great mourning. By now, the word of the decree is spreading. People know they're on death row, and so they're fasting and they're weeping and they're lamenting, and many of them lay in sackcloth and ashes. Skip down to verse 7. And Mordecai told this him, meaning a man at the gate nearby, told this man all that had happened to him and the exact sum of money that Haman had promised to pay him, thank you, into the king's treasury for the destruction of the Jews. And Mordecai also gave him a copy of the written decree issued in Susa for their destruction, that he might show it, that he might show it to Esther and to explain it to her and command her to go to the king to beg his favor and plead with him on behalf of her people. Well, in verse 9, and Hathach went and told Esther what Mordecai had said, message deliverer. Then Esther spoke to Hathach, and here's what she said. You go tell Mordecai, all the king's servants and the people of the king's provinces know, everybody knows this, that if any man or woman goes to the king inside the inner court without being called, there is but one law, and that is to be put to death, except the one to whom the king holds out the golden scepter so that he may live. But as for me, I have not been called to come into the king these 30 days. Now she's the king's queen, the king's wife. She hasn't even seen the guy in 30 days. And so they told Mordecai in verse 12 what Esther had said. And then Mordecai told them to reply to Esther. You tell Esther this. Do not think to yourself that in the king's palace you will escape any more than any other Jews. You will be found out. They'll figure it out that you're a Jew as well. And you will perish with the Jews. For if you keep silent, if you keep silent at this time, relief and deliverance will rise for the Jews from another place. Say, did you know if you don't go, God will send somebody else? God wants to use you. God wants to use our church to make an impact on our generation. But God is not limited by any one of us or all of us. God will just raise somebody else up. And that's what Mordecai said. The message is, said, well, there will be deliverance, whether you do it or not. But you and your father's house will perish. And who knows whether you have not come to the kingdom, say this out loud with me, for such a time as this. Think about what was at risk here. Jesus was a Jew. His entire lineage could have been destroyed had the children of Israel died in this Holocaust. They would all perish, including the plan of God. But we know, of course, the plan of God cannot fail. And God had a plan and he had a purpose and he wanted Esther to be a part of it. Because this is your time, Esther. You are not the queen of Persia by accident or even personal choice. God has given you this favor. God has given you this grace. You are here in his time by his appointment for his purpose, and you must seize this moment, this day, to plead with the king and spare your people. Esther, you were born for this. Can I say that your life is a gift from God? And your purpose in life is to understand why you were born and to unwrap the potential, the plan of God for your life. So Esther, whose name means star, is a rising star now, a light in the world in this darkness. And in verse 16, she says, go gather all the Jews to be found in Susa and hold a fast in my behalf and do not eat or drink for 3 days, night or day. A fast is when you give up food or something of value in order to seek God. So though prayer is not mentioned, there is prayer offered and fasting. And she said, I'll get my friends, my young women will fast as you do, and then I will go to the king. She did what we all ought to do when we have a choice to make, especially difficult, hard choices, really especially any choice, and that is to ask people to pray for you who are believers. And that's exactly what they did, because she then said, if I perish, I perish. And she accepts God's calling and God's choice for her, and she's willing to die for and with her people to accomplish the purposes of God. Say, what are you willing to die for? Because what you're willing to die for is what you'll live for. Esther could have never known the plan of God for her life, but she did do one thing. She said one word that we all should say to God. Yes. When you know God has called you to do something and you do it, you're fitting into his purpose for your life. You will never be ruled by your circumstances. If you are obeying God and following his calling upon your life, you will never live under the tyranny of your circumstances. Because God is always in control and you can move forward with the confidence that in your obedience you will find significance. And yes, bad things may happen and turns and twists and dead ends and all the rest may happen, but God is moving for his glory and a greater good in your life. And therefore, I can be courageous in every circumstance of my life, knowing that anything and everything that happens to me is under his charge. If I perish, I perish. God is preparing you and me, us, we, for our finest hour. The need is great. And God is looking for women like Esther, men like Mordecai, who will rise to the occasion for such a time as this. But the question is, are you actively involved in the ministry and the mission to which Christ has called you? Do you stand for truth? Where you work, where you live, in your own home, in your own family, do you oppose sin with grace and truth? Do you speak out for righteousness? Do you give yourself to others? Do you serve others? Do you resist conforming to your own culture and your own company and your own friends? Do you take risks for the Word of God and the testimony of Jesus? Are you willing to do whatever it takes to talk to that loved one, to talk to that family member, to talk to that coworker about their need for Jesus Christ, and to lovingly, compassionately share the gospel for such a time as this?
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18: Every one of us has been created for a purpose. We're not here by chance. We're not here by accident. We are created in the plan and the purposes of God. So yes, you are made for a mission, the mission of Jesus Christ. This is the reason that you were born. And there's even a reason for when you were born, the timing of your birth, why you're here now. Maybe you have questions about your future and your calling and your career. You may be trying and trying in life but getting nowhere, and you're wondering what on earth you're on earth for. Well, the answer is found in the words of Jesus in Matthew 6:33, a personal favorite and a life verse. Seek first the kingdom of God and his righteousness, and all of these things will be added unto you. You are here to put Jesus first in your life, to advance the kingdom of God foremost in your life. And your life will make sense when you understand that life is all about following Jesus and fulfilling his purpose in you, honoring him with all that you have, that all that you have been given, and trusting him to give you opportunities to be a witness. And make that decision today that you will follow God's plan and God's purpose in your life as you seek Jesus first.
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2: 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And this is Alistair Begg of Truth For Life with part one of Lamb on the Throne. 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

0: Do you become confused and discouraged when life circumstances don't seem to align with God's promises? Today on Truth for Life, Alistair Begg examines the Apostle John's letter written to encourage the believers in the early church. He described a vision of the Lamb on the throne, and today we'll learn what this vision tells us about Jesus and why it's significant for us as believers today.
1: Revelation chapter 5 and verse 1. Then I saw in the right hand of him who sat on the throne a scroll with writing on both sides and sealed with seven seals. And I saw a mighty angel proclaiming in a loud voice, "Who is worthy to break the seals and open the scroll?" But no one in heaven or on earth or under the earth could open the scroll or even look inside it. I wept and wept because no one was found who was worthy to open the scroll or look inside. Then one of the elders said to me, "Do not weep. See, the Lion of the tribe of Judah, the Root of David, has triumphed. He is able to open the scroll and its seven seals." Then I saw a lamb, looking as if it had been slain, standing in the center of the throne, encircled by the four living creatures and the elders. He had seven horns and seven eyes, which are the seven spirits of God sent out into all the earth. He came and took the scroll from the right hand of him who sat on the throne. And when he had taken it, the four living creatures and the 24 elders fell down before the Lamb. Each one had a harp, and they were holding golden bowls full of incense, which are the prayers of the saints. And they sang a new song. "You are worthy to take the scroll and to open its seals, because you were slain, and with your blood you purchased men for God, from every tribe and language and people and nation. You have made them to be a kingdom and priests to serve our God, and they will reign on the earth." Then I looked and heard the voice of many angels, numbering thousands upon thousands and 10,000 times 10,000. They encircled the throne and the living creatures and the elders. In a loud voice they sang, "Worthy is the Lamb who was slain to receive power and wealth and wisdom and strength and honor and glory and praise." Then I heard every creature in heaven and on earth and under the earth and on the sea and all that is in them singing, "To him who sits on the throne and to the Lamb be praise and honor and glory and power forever and ever." The four living creatures said, "Amen," and the elders fell down and worshipped. In turning to the final book of the Bible, we turn to a book that is for some people avoided at all costs, and for other people a focus of almost their entire preoccupation. And by the time this study ends, you will probably have me pegged somewhere in between those two things, and if you do, then you will be right. Let me just say to you, though, that it is my firm conviction, after reading the book of Revelation and studying my Bible over many years, that we ought not to regard the book of Revelation as if it were a book of riddles, as if it were some kind of theological Rubik's Cube, that certain people who have fertile imaginations are able to understand.

0: unpack for us and make all the colours turn to the right shade on every side. And the way to ensure that we do not go wrong is to do what we've tried to do on each occasion and to remind ourselves that the Bible was written, first of all, not to us, but that the Bible was written in this instance to first century believers who were being buffeted by and persecuted by the authorities of their day. Therefore, it is imperative that we understand that John is writing to an historic context, to a group of people who lived in real places at a real time, and he does so in order to assure them. Goldsworthy, who is one of my favorite Australian theologians, says, John's first concern is not to minister to armchair prophets in some far-off age, but to the battlers of his own day who struggle to reconcile the fact of their suffering with the fact of Christ's victory over sin and Satan and death. And he introduces himself in chapter 1 as both their brother and companion in sufferings. And if you care to check that either now or later, you will find in verse 9 him doing so. I, John, your brother and companion in the suffering and kingdom and patience endurance that are ours in Jesus. And he tells them, this is where I was. I was on the little island of Patmos off the coast of modern-day Turkey. If you go out there into the Aegean Sea, you can find this island. And why was John on this particular island? Well, he tells us still there in verse 9 that I was on this island because of the word of God and the testimony of Jesus. It would seem that he had been banished there on account of his commitment to the gospel of the Lord Jesus Christ. And so he doesn't write to them as an armchair theologian. He doesn't write to them speculative material that may be of only passing interest to them, but he writes in order that in the circumstances of their day, they might understand who Jesus is as triumphant Lord and King. Think about it. The gospel had been preached and they had believed. That's why they were the recipients of this letter. The gospel that had been preached to them was the historic data concerning the person and work of Jesus. The apostles had not gone around primarily to give their testimonies, although they were quite free in sharing their own encounters with Jesus, but they had gone to make sure that their congregations and their listeners understood that Jesus Christ as Messiah had to suffer. In fact, if you trace Paul's preaching throughout Acts, you will find that this is his almost undeniable pattern. He goes into the synagogues, and on the Sabbath day, he reasons with them from the scriptures, showing them that the Messiah had to suffer and die. That's what he did in the first part of his sermon. And after he had worked his way through the Bible, the then Bible, the Old Testament scriptures, and he had shown them from the scriptures that the Messiah had to suffer and die, he then said to them, and this Jesus is that Messiah. This Jesus is that Messiah. This historical Jesus, whom you have seen and many of you have heard, is the Messiah God. And it was that which was marking the apostolic proclamation. They were preaching Jesus, who was crucified, dead, buried, raised, had appeared, and had ascended. And these first century believers had been on the receiving end of this and had come to entrust themselves to it. So, what did they believe? They believed that as the ascended Lord and King, this Jesus was fully in control of all circumstances. They were absolutely convinced that even as he had gone, so he would return. And as they got up to a new day, they looked, as it were, into the future, wondering when he would appear. His will was being established throughout the whole earth. That was their conviction. But when they actually looked at their circumstances were so vastly different from their convictions. The things that they told one another, the things that they affirmed for one another, the things that they told their friends and their neighbors, none of it appeared to be happening. And scoffers abounded. Remember in 2 Peter, the scoffers will come, Peter says, and they appear and they show up and they say the same thing all the time. Where is the promise of his coming? You say this, Jesus is coming. Where is he? Everything continues the way it has been going for ages. I mean, we've been looking around and we don't see any evidence at all. And the thing that made it so galling was that in one sense, they were absolutely right. Because there was no obvious evidence of the fact that he was about to return. And the church, i.e. the believers who are the recipients of this letter, they were small. There was an addition here and there. But there was nothing of significance happening. And while they were small and beleaguered and persecuted, the empires of man were growing in strength and in significance. And as the Roman Empire grew in strength and significance, so the sense of aggravation and persecution that was thrust upon the people of God increased in its intensity. And when they gathered for their little services, it seemed so paltry in contrast to the idol worship that filled their cities. And so if anybody had come in from another part of the world and looked at it and said, where do you think the future's going? Anybody would have said, well, I think I'll go with the Roman Empire. Well, what do you think of other Christians? They're following Jesus of Nazareth. Apparently he's raised from the dead. He ascended into heaven and he's coming back. And someone would have said, well, it sounds all fine and well, but I don't see any evidence of it at all. It's not hard to imagine that at the breakfast table, men and women of average faith would have had occasion to look at one another and wonder, to say to each other, is this faith of ours just a private matter after all? Is this faith of ours just sufficient for worshiping in the Methodist church, hidden away from all the pubs and all the politics and all the mighty influence of the nations of the world? Is our Christian faith up to the demands and challenges that confront us in this Roman Empire with this emperor worship? And while they affirmed in their testimony the lordship of Jesus and suffered in their lives for that same testimony, doubtless the evil one would come and insinuate that they had actually bought into a great delusion. That they were just, after all, a funny little group of people. That had hitched their wagon to a strange story about a strange man at a strange moment in time, and if they just held their breath, it would all be finished before too long, and they could get back to whatever it was they were doing before. I always laugh when people tell me, oh, I'd love to go back to the church in the first century. That must have been terrific back there, you know. Why? So that you could be persecuted. So you could be thrown to the lions. So you could gather with a small group of people and stand on your tiptoes and look out over the future and wonder about these very things. Now, with all of that by way of background, this is the context in which the great drama, this great theological comic book, this great video game that is here in the book of Revelation is given to these people. And it's very important that we understand this. Because in the majority of cases, most of us have been brought up with a view of Revelation that is entirely distinct from that. It's all about something. It's all about us to begin with, and it's all about them. Well, in actual fact, until we know that it is not about us, but it's about Jesus and it's about the people to whom it was written, we will immediately go completely wrong. Leon Morris, who's an excellent fellow, Anglican, you will remember, says, to also an Australian, to a church perplexed by such problems, Revelation was written. It was sent to a little, persecuted, frustrated church, one which did not know what to make of the situation in which it found itself. And John is taken up, and on the Lord's day, he speaks and prophesies and finally writes. So let me say it for the last time to make the point. We dare not regard the book of Revelation as an intellectual puzzle set to a relaxed church with time on its hands and an inclination for solving mysteries. As if somehow or another, the book of Revelation is for sort of people who like theological crossword puzzles. Well, you see, if this is the case, what possible relevance is there in such a book? If these people are a small, beleaguered church, if they are persecuted from without, if there is idol worship, if there is emperor worship and everything else, here we are in Sidmouth on the south coast, what possible relevance could it have for us then in reading it? Aren't we supposed to read about it and just think about time immemorial? No. Are we living in the same world? Could you honestly ask what possible relevance a book written to a small, increasingly insignificant church is in a world that is increasingly oppressive to that church, that is increasingly interested in the worship of everyone and everything except Jesus Christ as Lord of all? No, I suggest to you that the message of the book of Revelation, the main thing and the plain thing of the book of Revelation, is exactly what is needed by the church in Britain in our day. Because here we are, and what are we facing? Economic gloom, human deprivation, a world at war on multiple fronts, issues of morality and security and personal identity unravel the minds of men and women and threaten to undo them. And in the midst of all of that, there are companies of God's people because he has purposed to put us there. And in all of that threatening environment, and increasingly in our generation, increasingly secular environment, we then turn to our Bibles. And I don't know how you feel, but it is not uncommon for me to feel as if I were almost a cog in a vast machinery, that the decisions that are made in London, or are made in Kabul, or are made in Washington, or are made in Delhi, India, somehow or another really hold sway, and that there's nothing whatsoever that I can possibly do about it. I'm simply caught up in the immensity of it all. And the people who apparently know a lot aren't smart enough to know how much they do not know. Now, it is in that environment that you and I live. And it is in that environment, to some extent, that those who were the recipients of this letter live. And so perhaps we, like them, would find ourselves saying, in circumstances such as this, if only somehow or another, somebody could go behind the scenes. If only somebody could go back there into the book of destiny. If only somebody could go, as it were, and have a little look at the scroll of human destiny. If only somebody could catch a glimpse into the future and find out really what's going on. And then they don't have to tell us everything, but if only they could tell us something, then that would be really terrific. And that is exactly what we have. John is exactly in that place. I turned round, verse 10, on the Lord's day of chapter 1, I was in the Spirit and I heard behind me a voice like a trumpet which said, write on a scroll what you see and send it out to the seven churches. And what we discover when you read these early chapters is that John is picked up and transported. And not to a never-never land, but if you like, to the ever-ever land of God's eternal values and judgment. And in chapter 4, in verse 2, here we find him before a throne that is higher than all the thrones that this world has known. It's another great Getty song, A Higher Throne. At once I was in the Spirit, and there before me was a throne in heaven with someone sitting on it. And then in chapter 5, as we have seen, and in verse 4, Now we find him confronted by this circumstance, which brings him absolutely to tears, because he discovers that there is no one in heaven or on earth or under the earth who can open the scroll or look inside it. And there he is depicted as weeping and weeping because no one was found who was worthy to open the scroll and look inside. But wait a minute. Just when it seems as if all is lost, he gets a tap on the shoulders. And one of the elders said to me, "Don't weep. Look. See the Lion of the tribe of Judah, the Root of David, has triumphed." 49:10 of Genesis. "The scepter will not depart from Judah, nor the ruler's staff from between his feet, until he comes to whom it belongs, and the obedience of the nations is his." See, what John needed was not new information, and neither do you. If you constantly think that what you need to keep you stable in your Christian life or to advance you in your Christian life is new information, I want to tell you that the vast majority of occasions when you feel that way, you're looking in the wrong direction. What John needed is what we need, to be reminded of what we know. Because we usually go wrong by forgetting the basics. That's why our mothers always said to us, "Did you remember to? Did you remember to?" When you were over at your auntie's house and you came back, she said, "Did you remember to say thank you?" You didn't need a fresh revelation or something. You didn't need a star up above her garden. You just need to remember. And the tap on the shoulder comes. "Don't weep. Look, the Lion of the tribe of Judah, the Root of David. He has triumphed, and he is able to open the scroll and its seven seals." Well, this is just terrific, isn't it? God has provided in Jesus the solution to the tears that John is crying, and God has provided in Jesus the tears which we cry. The tears of fearfulness, the tears that are represented when we feel as though the whole world presses in against us. When we feel ourselves to be beleaguered and small and ineffectual and somehow or another marginalized by everything else that goes on around us. And it's nice when God comes and gives us a tap on the shoulder and turns us to our Bibles and says, "Are you forgetting something? That the Lion of the tribe of Judah has actually triumphed? That he is king?" In other words, it was impossible for death to keep his hold on him. That's what Peter had said on the day of Pentecost. "I'm here to tell you," he says, "that Jesus is alive, and the reason he's alive is because it was impossible for death to keep his hold on him. He has triumphed over death and over Satan and over hell." And so John looks. He's told to look. "Don't weep. See." And then look at verse 6, is it? "Then I saw a lamb, looking as if it had been slain, standing to the center of the throne and encircled by the four living creatures." See the Lion? He looks and sees a lamb. And we, like him, see the Lion of Judah only as he comes to us as a slain lamb. We see the Lion enshrined in the Lamb.
1: 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We'll hear more about the Lamb on the throne tomorrow. 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
10: With SR News, I'm John Scott. Another round of U.S. strikes and Iranian retaliation in the Persian Gulf.
11: U.S. forces carried out more strikes on Iran early Tuesday. At the White House, President Trump telling reporters,
12: "We're taking out all of their capability for anything having to do with the strait, with the Hormuz Strait."
11: U.S. Central Command says it targeted coastal defense systems, missile and drone sites, and maritime capabilities in a half a dozen areas of Iran.
12: "And we're controlling the straits. We're putting the blockade back."
11: But President Trump suggested the U.S. will charge those other ships for safe passage. Iran responded with attacks targeting Bahrain and two tankers associated with the United Arab Emirates. I'm Ben Thomas.
10: Darlene Graham Nordone has been tapped as her late brother Lindsey Graham's temporary replacement in the Senate. This is SRNU.
2: And we are so glad you're joining us on this Tuesday morning. It's July 14th, top of the 9 o'clock hour, 9:01. 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
14: There are people here that you'll see. You'll change their life. They'll stay with it for years and years and years. You have no idea the difference you'll make. But your kids are only going to be probably what they see you. I'm talking to you younger folks. What they see you do, that's what they're going to become. Forget trying to tell them, "I've tried it, doesn't work." Be what you want them to be. Show them what it is to be a man of God.
13: Thank you for listening to Alan Jackson Ministries. We'll be back to the message in just a moment. But first, we want to tell you about Pastor Alan's new book. 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That's 855-577-2255. We're so glad you're here to listen. Today's program will complete the message we began yesterday. Here's Pastor Alan with part two of A Father's Faith, an interview with Dr. George Jackson.
15: So, two more boys, Phillip's born, and then Doyle is born, and you're just finishing up vet school.
14: Right.
15: Getting ready to take your national boards. And mom goes to the hospital to deliver, she had to have a C-section for Doyle. And while she's in the hospital, she's diagnosed with cancer. And we go to church every Sunday. I remember by now, I can remember, I'm seven. And church was not optional. I tried. And you had to have a doctor's excuse. And so we went to church every week, but we weren't Christians, because when they told her she had 6 months to live, and that becomes a pivot point, because they wanted to do dramatic surgery the same time they did the C-section, and you said no. Actually, the line I've been told is you said, "I wouldn't do that to a cow."
14: Right.
15: Which took courage when my mom could hear you say that.
14: She'd been an old heifer for some time.
15: No. Yeah, you're brave
14: heaven,
15: now.
14: Heaven will rain down. You know, actually, today is 2 years on Father's Day, was the day that Betty first got sick. It's been 2 years. She wasn't an old heifer.
15: Go ahead. So you go to Mayo Clinic a few days after that, and it's at Mayo Clinic where the doctors come in. My mom prayed a prayer on the way. You're reading a book on lameness in horses.
14: Uh-huh. Or Adam.
15: And my mom prays that if there's a God, she can know the truth before she dies so she can tell my brothers and I. Because she didn't know what that was. She didn't know if it meant to be Baptist or Jewish or Catholic. The minister came to visit her when she was in the hospital in Columbia, Missouri in the 60s, and he didn't believe in heaven or hell. Folks, the challenges in our churches are not new. The seeds of those have been growing for decades. We moved from Columbia to Hollywood, Florida, went to the most fashionable Methodist church there, and the pastor didn't believe in the divinity of Jesus. So the challenges we face in contemporary Christendom aren't new. We've spent decades walking away from the Lord. But anyway, you get to Mayo Clinic, and the doctor says he can't find the cancer. And so you have a whole new future now, because you were looking at a future with three little boys and no wife or mother.
14: Right. The hope that I didn't know at the time is the man that was head of clinics in veterinary school, they didn't have children, Ed and Hazel Ebert, but they came into our life kind of as parents, surrogate parents. They would come over to the house because I was older when I went back to school. There were three of us guys in a class of 30 that were older than the rest of them. And they would come over, we'd play bridge with them. I've got pictures of Alan sitting on the couch with Dr. Ebert, and they'd had that place in her life to where he wasn't just a professor that I knew from a distance. And the day that they diagnosed Betty and gave her her prognosis, I walked back to school. It was just about two and a half blocks from the hospital. Went to Dr. Ebert's office, and I told him the situation. And he swiveled around in his chair, looked out the window, lifted his arm, and he said, "George, there's someone bigger than us." And that's all he said to me. I thought, man, Dr. Ebert, I need more help than that. But I got up, left, walked back to the hospital. And that's when I made the decision I wouldn't let them do more than the C-section. We would give her time to heal, gain some strength, and we would know what to do next. I've told you, God's ahead of you, even when you're not following Him. He's ahead of you and will help you if your heart's looking in the right direction. So we went home. We stayed in the hospital 7 days. In those days, they stayed till you passed the Hebrew seven-day test. And went home. First day Betty was home, I was at school. My stepmother gave her a call to see how she was. And Betty told her what they had told her at the hospital. And Mom abruptly said, "Well, I've got to go." She hung the phone up. My dad had been to Mayo Clinic previously with some cardiac problems, and she called Mayo Clinic to see if there was a possibility for us to get there. There was, and that's where that was on like a Friday. We were on an airplane Sunday, headed to Mayo Clinic. Our life began to change, take a whole new direction.
15: So Mayo Clinic, they said you had cancer. We have pictures of it. It wasn't a blown diagnosis.
14: We had pathology. We had x-rays. We had laboratory reports.
15: Mm-hmm. But we can't find the cancer. Go home and raise your babies. I'll add my commentary before he jumps in. We were pagans. I knew him B.C. You know, you can go to church and not be Christian. And we did. And God intervened in our family, because I know it was a miracle for my mom, and I'm sure it was a miracle for my dad, but it was a miracle for my brothers and I. And God intervened. not because we knew the Lord or we knew how to pray. It was the grace and mercy of God. So what are you thinking when you hear at Mayo Clinic that she doesn't have cancer?
14: Well, I knew we could go on with the life we had planned ahead of us. We, as a family, I was trying to figure out what I was going to do at the place I was in my life professionally with three little boys, no wife. I was afloat in a rapid river, didn't know where I was headed.
15: So you get a whole new lease on life.
14: Right.
15: And you graduate from vet school and we moved to Miami.
14: Right. We graduated and the trailer was already backed up, loaded, and we left that very next day to go to Miami.
15: We were so organized. You left Doyle in the infant seat in the house and we were driving away.
14: Yeah. We were getting loaded up and Betty said, "Well, where's Doyle?" So we went back in the house and got him. Didn't work.
15: So, Philip and I had hidden him. We almost made it. So. So we get to Miami. You go to work on the thoroughbred tracks on the horses. And you go back to church because it's what good people do. And the Sunday school teacher was born again.
14: Right.
15: And that's really the next kind of seismic shift.
14: I think this is a place to tell you to pay attention in your life. You know more than you think you do. You can spot people when you're out wherever you are that they need to know what you know. And Bud Cobb, I send Alan's outlines to his daughter every time we have a service. We're still in contact with the man that led Betty and I to the Lord through his daughter, Sandy. She's probably about a little older than your age. And
15: she's young.
14: But Bud recognized, because Betty got aggravated and left the Sunday school class after our first time because Bud was absent our first time. A good friend of ours was teaching it, but the pastor's daughter and husband were in the class. And in the conversation in the class, the pastor's daughter said, "Well, we don't believe the Bible." And so with that, Betty made the decision, "I'm going down and help where Philip is in a class. They need help down there. I'm not coming back to this class." But Bud somehow saw something in me that he knew he could talk to us and make a difference in our life. You see people you can talk to and make a difference in their life. Just let the Spirit of God that's in you pay attention. They need to know what you know. And it'll make a difference. That's what Bud did for us. He said, "George, could you all stop by our house after church?" So Alan knows the story. He can tell it from there.
16: You know the time frame.
15: I do know the time frame. I mean, I ignore it regularly, but I know what it is. So, no, but we stopped by their house on a Sunday after church, and you and Mom went in and knelt in their living room and accepted the Lord.
14: Right.
15: So you started your journey as Christ followers. You left three boys in the car in South Florida.
14: Lovingly. Boy, they're hard to get rid of.
15: And you started your addiction to Bible studies, because my memory is you went to Bible study about 8 nights a week. Someplace.
14: Well, Bud had Bible study every Monday night, and we actually hired babysitters to come be with the boys. But that was a problem because we had this disease we'd picked up on, and every time we'd have a babysitter, a couple come, we'd lead them to the Lord, and they'd quit being a babysitter and come to the Bible study.
13: We'll be right back. But first, a word from Pastor Alan about his new book.
17: Folks, understanding who you are in Christ, the price that was paid to give you status in the kingdom of God, It will write a future for you that is not dependent upon your family of origin, your life circumstance, the expressions of evil that you've had to overcome. In Christ Jesus, we are triumphant, both in time and for all eternity. We put this little booklet together. 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
13: 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That's 855-577-2255. Now, let's get back to Pastor Alan to wrap up part two of his message called A Father's Faith, an interview with Dr. George Jackson.
15: So we lived in Florida for 2 years, and you had this genius idea to leave Miami and move to Murfreesboro.
14: I'd done reconnaissance. The first time I brought Alan in 1960, I'm going to tell his age, to a horse show. I came down here, didn't know what I was coming to. I stood, because there weren't seats available, held him in my arms while we watched the horse show. He wasn't very big. But I'd begun scoping this place out since 1960. We moved here in 67. June 10 on our anniversary.
15: So you came here, you're Christians 2 years, and you're here a few months, and you start a Bible study in your home. You weren't like grizzled veterans with great experience, or your lives weren't perfect. I can testify to that part.
14: Actually, what happened was, through our relationships in Florida, we'd met Derek and Lydia Prince, and I invited them to come. I'll make the story shorter, to come if they ever were going back to Florida from Chicago to spend the night with us, which they did one. And one of their trips through here, Derek said to me, I took your pastor to breakfast and I told him you were starting a Bible study on Thursday night. Lydia said, it's good you told him, you'd about forgot. And so that next Thursday night, we started a Bible study. I was highly educated. I had a CD player, a cassette player, and I put the cassette player on the kitchen table, pushed play, and we listened to a cassette. That's how we began.
15: But there were some principles that were kind of baked in back in the day that are still present today, because of Mom's healing and how you came to faith kind of outside the structure of organized church. You had a conviction that God would change lives, whether he would heal a body or heal a marriage or put a family back on course. Because while you had achieved some academic success and some professional success, there was still room for some course correction. And I think those things are still, they are the story that's still told in the lives of the people here. They may not know your story, but they're still extending those invitations to people to be changed by the power of the gospel, which feels like the DNA from the kingdom that you, God, put into your life once upon a time.
14: Well, by the grace of God, we cared for people, and that was the bottom line for World Outreach. I mean, if we had that other 2 hours Alan's talking about, he could tell you some of the stories of the people that were in that initial 29 people. They all had a story. Now, there's one lady still comes to the church, comes to Bible study, that came to the motel where we met first, that's still in the church. I won't embarrass him, but there's here this morning, I saw him already, a horse trainer who was the son of a horse trainer that I had an interaction with his dad. He knew what I believed, and Betty and I were out, I've heard, traveling to Missouri someplace one time, and I got a phone call, and it was from this guy's dad that's here today. He was traveling across southern Texas. He said, "Doc, I just wanted you to know I've come to know Jesus, and he's real in my life." And so we just cared for the people that were involved in our lives. We didn't go out and try and reach beyond where we live, but there's enough people in your life that need to know what you already know that'll make a difference.
15: There's one more piece, and then I'm going to ask you to pray for the dads. But your childhood wasn't simple. Your mom died when you were 2 weeks old. And you lived for a while with grandparents, and then your dad remarried, and you had a stepmom and two stepbrothers. And so there was more trauma in that season than would be preferred. But because of that, you have always had a compassion for children and families. Even though the church was small, that was whatever the spaces, whatever the best resources we had. And when the church was small, there weren't very many resources. We would direct those towards the children and those young families. And I think you still carry that passion today. I watch you when you're around this place. There's usually kids and young families, and you wanted to bring two up here this morning.
14: Yeah. Yeah, I've got several young people of multiple ages that call me Grandpa George. And that's what you got to get in your life.
15: I think if I could, I guess I have to, but the bow around it really is what he said to you several times now is people matter. And the part that's easy to miss, it's fun to, you know, you tell the story today with a church filled with people and all those things that you can see, but along the way it didn't feel fun. I won't speak for my brothers, I speak for myself. I was not always thrilled at the people they kept making time for. They would bring him in our home. We would wake up in the morning and there were people sleeping on the sofa that we didn't know and weapons laying on the kitchen table that didn't belong to any of us. And, you know, it was like the island of misfit toys. And when it was holidays, they wouldn't want to invite all those people to the holidays to have Thanksgiving with us. And, you know, they would always introduce it in such a positive way. Wouldn't you like to have... Well, the answer was no. We wouldn't like to have, but we would usually find some way to. But through that, we did learn that people matter. And then we saw people's lives change. And it was that passion in them that affected my brothers and myself and our families and have really given expression through your lives in this community. When you volunteer and you come to Character Quest and you serve those students or you help on the weekends with the nurseries and the children or you do all the things that a church is about. You know, I stand on the side and I watch and I think, I still sometimes inside of me think, no. And I realize the Spirit of God is still moving through your lives. So I think my encouragement to you would be, it isn't because your family's perfect. And it isn't because everybody in your home is cheering. Parents, teach your kids to seek God. We have to be different from a secular culture. And that difference isn't about where you sit on the weekend. We sat in church every weekend, and I couldn't have spelled God if you'd have given me a G and an O. But once my parents got to know the Lord, our home changed so dramatically. that it began to reframe how we all understood the world we lived in. And I would encourage you to seek the Lord in your homes, a meal a week at your table. Read your Bibles. Pray. Your families aren't perfect. Your family systems aren't perfect. We've shared the polite part of ours that wasn't perfect. But in the midst of all of our brokenness, God moves, and He still is. Amen. I fully expect what you can see to be WOC today to be the seed of what God will do next. Because He's going to use your lives. We're not coming in here to do the right thing and be polite. We're coming because we believe God changes lives, and we want to see that extended to another generation. Amen. If He'll do this because a veterinarian, you know, in between chasing horses and cows through the field, you want to see somebody lose the love of Jesus, watch him chase a cow through the field.
14: But no, what I want to tell you, what you're doing will last because there is a God and the truth is a spiritual realm. Don't think of it of what you can think through with your head. There is a spiritual realm. But there are people here that you'll see, you'll change their life. They'll stay with it for years and years and years. You have no idea the difference you'll make. But your kids are only going to be probably what they see you. I'm talking to you younger folks, all the old ones huddled down here in the front. What they see you do, that's what they're going to become. Forget trying to tell them. I've tried it. Doesn't work. Be what you want them to be. Show them what it is to be a man of God.
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0: 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On today's edition of Real Life Radio, Pastor Jack continues with his series called Disciplines of Life and a message titled The Discipline of Domination. The Christian walk is full of disciplines, the trials, the setbacks, the hard seasons that God uses to shape our faith from the inside out. And here we'll discover that every one of us is being controlled by something. And the question is, what is that something? You see, whether we believe it or not, someone or something is governing our lives right now. It might be a job, maybe a relationship, a habit, or our own emotions. But God wants us to be the one who dominates our hearts because He is good. And following Him is the best thing that can happen to us. So today, Pastor Jack teaches us that we need the Holy Spirit more than ever in these last days. When we ask God to fill us and lead us, He answers, and the real us comes under His loving control. Now with his message called The Discipline of Domination, here's pastor and Bible teacher Jack Hibbs.
1: I have never heard someone ever say, you know what I did? I obeyed the word of God and look what happened. Heard that? I've never heard that. I've heard people say, you know what? I knew down deep inside the Lord was saying no, and I married her anyway, or I married him anyway, or I bought it anyway, or I didn't go or I should have gone. Oh, fill in the blank. But I have never heard someone say, well, there you go. I followed God and the whole thing blew up. Never happened. We have to be careful because our emotions will seek to override the will of God. Our flesh will begin to dominate our lives, and we will shop or customize the situation to meet what we want emotionally. We'll be making emotionally based decisions. Proverbs 14:12 says, there's a way that seems right to a man, but that way ends in death. Boy, is that not true? Romans chapter 8, verse 5. You'll hear a lot from the book of Romans tonight because it deals with this very thing. Romans 8, 5 says, for those who live according to the flesh, set their minds on the things of the flesh. They're always thinking just fleshly things. But those who live according to the Spirit, the things of the Spirit. For to be carnally minded is death. But to be spiritually minded is life and peace. Because the carnal mind, that is the mind of this world, the unregenerate mind, is enmity. That word means is at warfare against God. For it is not subject to the law of God, nor indeed can be. So then, those who are in the flesh cannot please God. You say, well, I'm a Christian, I'm living in the flesh, and deal with it, Pastor. No, I don't have to deal with it. It's your life that you're messing up. It's your life you're destroying and the people who live in your immediate vicinity. But if you're going to say, no, I'm going to live as I please and I'm going to call myself a Christian. The Bible says that you're deceiving yourself and that the truth is not in you. I know that's a strong word, but listen, you're dominating yourself and your passions of the flesh. That lust. And then number two, look at this. Refusing what we see with our eyes. In 1 John 2:16, he goes on and says that it's the lust of the eyes. It's the lust of the eyes. Notice the progression of that. He says it's the lust of the flesh, what we feel. If it feels good, do it, says the world. And then number two, it is the lust of the eyes.

0: eyes. Ooh, it's funny. When we see stuff, it comes into our eyes and then it goes out of our mouth. Look, ooh, right? And you all know that your eyes and your ears are gateways. What we hear is so powerful. I can totally derail you right now from what you're paying attention to right now. I could say right now, the music you listen to today, instantly something will come to your mind about what it was. You'll hear one of the songs out of the entire day that was in your head, boom, right there. Or what did you see today that was awesome? Oh. What did you see today you shouldn't have seen? Oh. They're gateways into the soul. What we hear, what we see. And the warning that John gives is we've got a situation when we have to battle what is dominating in our flesh. And one of those things is the eye gate, what we see. Job 31:1. This is the oldest book in the Bible. Job 31:1. Listen to this. Say, man, what can we learn from an old guy that old? Well, I tell you what, let me read verse 31:1. He says, I've made a covenant with my eyes. Why then should I look upon a young woman? Smart guy, huh? Wouldn't that be great? Now, I'm not saying do this. You'll get arrested. I just made it up in my mind just now what I'm about to say. That's pretty scary. But imagine if you had a bunch of stickers like that and you just walked around liquor stores and slapped those things on those porno magazines that are at liquor stores. Right on the cover. Boom! I've made a covenant with my eyes not to look upon a young woman. Imagine that. Imagine if Christian men began to take that verse seriously and say, Lord, I am consecrated to you. And I'm making a covenant tonight with my eyes, between you and my eyes, God, not to look upon, you know, the implication is to look upon a woman with a lust. Not going to do it. Going to turn my eyes away. I got to tell you this. I was at the car wash over here, and there was a young lady sitting there, and she was all wrapped up in her hijab. All you could see is her face. This young Muslim girl, and I've been challenging my wife and encouraging my wife for a long time. Lisa, you gotta start talking to those girls and start finding out what's going on inside their head. They're locked inside their world. You gotta reach out to them. So that thought came to my mind. Now, I know the rules. They're not supposed to talk to men. But that's their rule and not my rule. So I said, excuse me. She said, yes. I said, can you explain this to me? I want to hear from you what this means. And she said, it's an act of modesty. It's a display of modesty. And I said, that's cool. That's excellent. So as you display your modesty by wearing this fashion, I think that's commendable. What effect do you think it has? Oh, it keeps a man from having lustful thoughts. She said this. It keeps a man from having lustful thoughts. And I said, with all due respect, I'm old enough to be your dad. So with what I'm about to say, just remember that. Miss, you can go out into the parking lot right now and we could build, or somebody could build a concrete wall around you and just leave enough air in the concrete for you to breathe in. And if somebody hung a sign outside that said, woman inside, a man would go, really? In there? I told her this. And I said, the reason why is because I really respect your display of modesty, but that doesn't affect a man's imagination. His heart is wicked, and his heart needs to be changed. And she listened to me. She just listened. And I said, what if instead of the burden being on you to drape yourself up, what if the burden was on the man for him to turn his eyes away? And you know what she said? She said, no man would do that. No man can do that. Think of that for a moment. No man can do that, or no woman can do that without the power of the Holy Spirit in your life. To love God more is the point for tonight. It's not thou shalt not, thou shalt not, thou shalt not. It's thou gets to's. Thou gets to's, thou gets to, thou gets to. You get to. Not by religion, but by your relationship with Christ. The Bible says in Philippians 4:8, whatever things are true, whatever things are noble, whatever things are just, whatever things are pure, whatever things are lovely. This should be on daytime TV. Whatever things are good report. If there is any virtue, if there is anything praiseworthy, meditate on these things. Why? Because what you meditate on becomes part of your very being. Listen, you young people, right now you're going through this experiment with life. The more that you are immersed in something, it begins to come out of you, even if you don't like it, and it will still come out. We have this, saying? It's biblically based, but it's an earthly proverb. Bad company corrupts. How's it work? Something like that. You don't know either? In other words, don't hang out with weirdos and goofballs. Why? Because you will become a weirdo and a goofball. Very important. Because what you meditate on will marinate you. You'll be pickled. And whatever you're soaked in, you'll be pickled in that thing. Birds of a feather. Okay. Listen, the reason why we say that and we know that is because that's a common thing. Oh, look, there goes some seagulls. You don't see seagulls with robins and storks and eagles. They're not sitting there on the wire. You ever see them on the wire talking? Hey. They don't do that. It's all seagulls, or they're all pigeons, or they're all pelicans. Whatever you hang out with, whoever you hang out with, that sense of meditation gets into you, and it's going to come out of you. So watch out what you see, is what he's talking about. The domination of the flesh, we have to watch our eyes.
1: 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And now, let's get back to today's message. Once again, here's Pastor Jack.
0: Thirdly, under this point, it's this. We want to be refusing what we want for our lives. Can you believe I said that? Refusing what we want for our lives. You say, what do you mean? Are you trying to make a monk out of me? Are you trying to make me climb some tower and sit in some monastery? What are you talking about, Pastor? Are you crazy? Refuse what we want or what I want for myself? Well, here's the truth of the matter. If we're just honest, so much of what we thought we really wanted turned out to be a ginormous danger. Especially when you hear things like, if I don't get that thing, I'm just going to die. Oh, dear. Could be an idol, you think? I can't live without that thing. Or I can't live without her. I can't live without him. If I don't have a, what? Fill in the blank. It's an idol. We put it up on a pedestal. We would never confess that, but it's true. It's the meaning, the purpose. It governs the decisions of my life. Or maybe it's a person. Refusing what we want. So what's the answer to this then? Taking our lives, and let's be honest, those whose lives are around us, those who we know, This is the great thing about being a Christian. You can go to your prayer closet and talk to God alone and involve your entire family. You can involve your entire company, your entire neighborhood. When you go to pray, you can involve your entire school. And when you begin to invite God into these things, I tell you what, He begins to calm your heart and He will let you know what you need. It's very liberating. The Bible calls this self-denial, to deny yourself. Jesus says, deny yourself, pick up your cross, He said, and follow me. To deny yourself. It's not a negative. How can something be a negative when it draws you closer to God? You say, well, I don't know if I like what you're saying right now. Because something of the flesh is dominating your life in that area. Is there a room in your soul, in the soul of your home, as it were, is there a room that God's not allowed in? God, you can have a key. You have a key to the whole house. But you can't go in this room. He's Lord. And He's Lord of your house. He's the Lord. If you tonight say, well, I'm a Christian, Jesus says, right on. Then I have the key to every room in your house. You have to hand him the key, or else you can't call him Lord. The domination of the flesh will try to derail us from what God wants to do in our lives. It's human nature to want, for example, satisfaction. That's human nature. Thirst needs to be satisfied. Hunger, comfort, warmth, affection. Those are things that God has placed in us. But listen, it's a very different thing to want satisfaction that comes at the expense of other people, or satisfaction we think by things. And so look, 1 John 2:16, now at the end, number three, it's this: the pride of life is not of the Father, but is of the world. The pride. This pride is the pride of wanting. The word in the Greek means wanting something to brag about. It means to exalt yourself or to boast about yourself. The Bible says, let another man's lips praise you. What does that mean? That means if other people want to talk about you favorably, praise God. If you want to talk about yourself favorably, weirdo. You know, somebody will say, well, this is enough about this conversation. Let's talk about me for a while. That is sick, man. You say, well, I've never met anybody like that. Well, how about this? Somebody comes walking up into your group and says, man, I just found a dollar on the parking lot. And the next thing out of your mouth is, oh, yeah, I found 50 bucks the other day. What are you saying that for? Number one, we don't care if you found 50 bucks. This guy came, he's all stoked about finding a dollar. Let him enjoy his dollar, will you? But no, the flesh says, hey. So the guy, you know, his team wins the softball game. We won the softball game. Yeah, well, you know what? We won three games last week. Everybody in the group goes, in their mind, they don't say it out loud. They go, weirdo. What is with that pride? Just got to one up somebody. Pride. Why would somebody do that? Insecure. Why would somebody be insecure? Not trusting God. Why would someone not trust God? They're not believing in His word. Well, what does His word say? That He loves that man. He loves that woman. If you believe that God loves you, you don't have to go around talking about yourself. You're content. You say, well, I don't like me. Why don't you like you? I'm so ugly. You don't like you because you're ugly. I make myself sick. I can't stand myself. Why? I'm so dumb. If you think about the logic of that, you should be very happy then with yourself that you're so ugly because you can't stand yourself. Gosh, I'm so happy. I'm just the dumbest person I've ever met. And That pleases me because I can't stand myself. This just doesn't work. Pride gets us into trouble, all of us. And you know we all battle this. You ever seen a group picture? You know, don't do this, but what if we move the camera like at the hockey game and around the sanctuary tonight? And you go like this, it's coming by me. Is it coming by you? Is it coming by me? Is it coming? Where's it coming? There it is! Right? Have you ever seen that happen? What is that? Pride. We're just so accustomed to it. You get a group shot, and the first person you're looking for is you. Oh, man, I told him to take another picture. It's weird, man. We have to be careful because we've got to ward off the domination of the flesh. Proverbs 4:23 says, "Keep your heart with all diligence, for out of it springs the issues of life." Our hearts need to be guarded and protected. Jesus said in Matthew 6:19, "Do not lay up for yourselves treasures on earth, where moth and rust break in or thieves break in to steal, but lay up for yourselves treasures in heaven, where neither moth nor rust nor thieves break in to steal. For where your treasure is, there your heart will be also." Think about that. What we want as Christians is to not have our hearts burdened with the things of this world, but to be invested in the things of God, and you want your treasure in heaven. And that's vital. Refusing what we want for ourselves very quickly. Galatians 6 verse 7 says, "Do not be deceived. God is not mocked. Whatever a man sows, that shall he also reap. For he who sows to his flesh will of his flesh reap corruption. But he who sows to the Spirit will of the Spirit reap everlasting life." Man, is that not true or what? You will someday reap a harvest. Every one of us are reaping today. Think about it. We reaped today dividends, a crop of what we've been investing in 6 months ago or 6 years ago or 6 hours ago. So think about that. How will your life look 6 weeks from now? Well, if that panics you, then change your course right now. Point number two tonight, it's this. The discipline of domination is, number two, receiving the domination of the Spirit, the Holy Spirit. Receiving the domination, the rule, the jurisdiction of the Holy Spirit. The Holy Spirit is who we need in this world. Church, more than ever, these are the last days. The world's gone nuts. World's crazy. The Bible warns about us. Listen, the Bible warns about us living in these days. Hear me out. The scripture says that one of the great dangers of the last days, Jesus said that while the virgins waited for the bridegroom to come, some of those who were waiting, their oil ran out. Remember? The Bible says, teaches us from Old Testament to New, that oil is the symbol of the Holy Spirit. We need the Holy Spirit in these last days more than ever.
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8: Most Americans think of Abraham Lincoln and they think of the Civil War or the Emancipation. But in 1862, he signed another hugely significant piece of legislation, the Homestead Act. It offered eligible Americans up to 160 acres of land, not as a prize for the powerful, but as an opportunity for ordinary families willing to live on it, work it, and build something lasting. Why did it matter? Because Lincoln understood that freedom was not merely the absence of tyranny. Rather, freedom required responsibility, labor, stewardship, and moral courage. A free people must be given room to build, but they also must be willing to cultivate what they have been given. That still matters today. Liberty without responsibility decays. Opportunity without character collapses. Lincoln's lesson is clear. A nation stays free when its people remain willing to work, build, and steward freedom under God.
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16: Welcome to Seculo. It is July 14th, my brother's birthday. Happy birthday, Jordan. I don't know.
18: Birthday, Jordan.
16: Is he joining us? We don't know if he's going to be joining us.
18: Not currently. He's in D.C., though.
16: He's got
18: busy
16: meetings. He's got stuff going on. He's celebrating his birthday, but we can say happy birthday to him. You may have turned on the news this morning and noticed that Supreme Court justices, which you don't typically see, were out front. You had Elena Kagan. You had also Amy Coney Barrett. What appeared to be testifying. And you may be going, what is happening here? Why are Supreme Court justices testifying before Congress? And what we found out is this was really a situation to discuss their overall safety. And I think when you actually hear what they have to say, you start realizing how much of a risk it is. I mean, look, we always know this is a very, very, you know, one of the most prestigious ever accomplished. Not that many in the history of the world have there even been. But realize that their safety will has been really over the last few years, particularly maybe the last decade, has been at a very, very high risk.
18: That's right. So the reason they're testifying today, this is before the Appropriations Subcommittee on Financial Services in General Government. And what we're looking at here is an increase in security requests. It's only 10% increase in the grand scheme of things. It's actually a interesting fact that they're doing a hearing for such a relatively small increase in budget they're asking for. But
16: the justices themselves are saying, we need this.
18: Right. Congress obviously controls the purse. They set the budgets for all of government. So the Supreme Court gets a distribution, a budget item of funding. And now some of that goes to their security. They're asking for an increase in that security budget because of the threats against them. This, obviously, we're going to get into it, what it looks like, and even their testimony of how real these threats are ongoing. We know that we saw things like an assassination attempt on Justice Kavanaugh when the Dobbs decision was coming out during that leak period. We know that there have been, as recent as 6 weeks ago, a swatting attempt on Justice Barrett's home, where she has young children, 12 years old, in her home, that they are threatening with swatting events. Those are things that can turn out very poorly if it's not handled in the right way. That is kind of the goal of them in many times. And so you look at all this and you see justices before Congress testifying why they need this appropriation. This is not something that you see very often. The last time sitting justices were before the Congress testifying for their annual budget was 2019. So almost a decade ago was the last time they were before that. So it's not something you see every day. It's not something you hear them once they become justices, other than like a summer book tour or speaking at a law school. You don't hear from them that often, especially in this context.
16: Yeah, I think we should actually hear from Amy Coney Barrett. And just, this is the real sincerity. Remember, this is people with young kids. These are real human beings. It's easy to kind of write them off as these sort of political figures that kind of exist in some sort of cloud that we don't ever see. Because Will's right, we don't hear from Supreme Court justices. Now we're hearing from more often than we used to. But let's take a listen real quick before we go to break from Justice Barrett.
19: They have required me to, or my children, to think about and see things that children should not have to see or think about. One example is when threats to my life were particularly intense a few years ago around the time of the Dobbs leak. My security detail sent me home with a bulletproof vest, and I carried it into my house, put it into my bedroom, dropped it down on a table, turned around, and my 12-year-old son was standing in the doorway of my bedroom. And he wanted to know what it was and why I had it. And I didn't know how to respond because maybe I lack imagination, but I didn't expect that performing this service was going to put me in the position of explaining to my children what a bulletproof vest was and why I had to wear one.
16: And this is the reality that they're dealing with, and all elected officials, all political leaders, and honestly, a lot of us are just dealing with, sadly, as American citizens right now, especially those who speak out and have their opinions known to a national audience. And you'd be surprised even what's happened to people that are sitting in this studio. You gotta change that. Folks, phone lines are open, 1-800-684-3110. Hey, Jordan's gonna join it.
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26: Welcome back to Secula. We know phone lines open for you at 1-800-684-3110. President Trump right now is also meeting with the Iraqi prime minister at the White House. So if there's anything worth note, we have a team watching that. We'll break in if we need to. My brother Jordan is joining us from Washington, D.C. First, we've got to say and let him know in the chat, happy birthday. Welcome.
27: Thank you. Thank you much. We won't disclose age because after walking around Capitol Hill with some of the meetings this morning, when you're talking to the younger, and you used to be the younger guys on the Hill working, you realize you're different yeah. part of life.
18: You're not staffer age anymore. We can say that.
27: No, that's definitely not staffer age. And I was just talking to one of our attorneys, not junior attorneys anymore.
18: There we go. Jordan, you're on Capitol Hill. We're actually talking about today as well the security that the Supreme Court Justices Elena Kagan and Amy Coney Barrett are actually testifying before the Supreme Court today for security increase. And I think it's pertinent to talk about this. You're there. We've seen the security threats even against those Antifa members, the terrorist members that were arrested, that were trying to attack the UFC event. We've seen security for our nation's capital and every branch of government be something that's a heightened threat. You're there in D.C. We know that the crime rate in D.C. has actually gotten under control in a way that we haven't seen in decades there, but the threat to our institutions seems like it's at an all-time high. And I want to give you a moment to speak about this. Even as we see this unusual, it doesn't happen often. Last time was 2019 that justices go before the Appropriations Committee asking for, in this case, more money to keep them safe.
27: Yeah, I was actually in a meeting with Senator Hagerty's, who's up on this broadcast a lot, but his chief of staff and a couple of staffers, and it caught the corner of my eye because I saw Elena Kagan, Justice Kagan, testifying. And I was like, this is not like replaying a video unless we're talking about a judicial nomination. It somehow happened in this crazy last 48 hours. And you look at it, it's very rare to see because, again, you don't have the court broadcasting any kind of back and forth ever before when it comes to the visuals. You get the audio, but it's also interesting to see them on the other side of the room, if you will, sitting back down, you know, having to answer questions instead of being the person who does ask questions. I know Senator Hagerty is going to have an opportunity this afternoon as well to be a part of that questioning. And I think at the U.S. Supreme Court and right catty corner to the first the Senate office building in Russell. And so there's already a lot of security right here. Because this is the street justices or their vehicles come down to park. And so now, anytime that the court is in session at all, which means the justices are there, this street is blocked for vehicles. We can walk. You can walk down the street, but there are the armed guys come out, not just with handguns, but also sometimes you'll see machine guns, big presence when they know there's a big case either being argued or that is possibly the decisions coming out. And so on a regular basis, you've got right now, which has been about two blocks or 2.5 block radius, is now expanding down Second Street. So if you were to take a right out of our office, it used to kind of stop right at that intersection for folks who may have seen our office before in D.C. where at that catty corner. It now goes for you guys, for who I know have been there a lot, Logan and Will. It now goes blocks further. So I think that tells us right there that what could be done quickly enough because of the amount of security threats the court is facing. And I think that you're hearing that today from, again, the justices. And when we talk about the wise use of resources and the intimidation tactics, we want to make sure justices of the U.S. Supreme Court feel safe, that they can't be intimidated by groups for either ideological reasons or just because they happen to be a Supreme Court justices. And we live in an age where even though, guys, you know, you don't see much this visual. You'll see sometimes them doing lectures and things like that, but not this kind of a visual. We're living in a day and age where you can't hide behind the building anymore. And so with that being said, I think, again, I kind of in Washington and where we are and what we do, as long as it's smart and it's things that have already shown in the past to work, it's a good place to invest resources, not just because our office is right here, not just for the justices, but for all of the American people who visit Washington, D.C. and our nation's capital. Maybe they do it once or twice in their, you know, in their life to feel like they are safe when they are taking tours and going to the most important places that our federal government is associated with. So it's not just for the justices, it's for all that staff. You know, they've got people that behind us, they've got a parking lot, and you know, people are working 24/7. These are huge government buildings. So from everybody down to the janitor on up to the justice themselves, you want them to be safe. And then you also want a law enforcement on the Hill, the Capitol Hill police, to be able to focus on their job, which is different than the Supreme Court police's job. They work together, but they have a different client, if you will, where they're focused on protecting. So, yes, I mean, it is serious in Washington. You guys have seen the talk about the what's happening potentially in front of the White House. That's something that can also probably be more temporary, but that they're just nonstop threats. I think that's as far as I can go with communication I've had, but the threats do not stop. And out of just, you know, maybe it doesn't mean that they're all credible, but we've seen in the past there are people that will act or try to act against these justices.
18: Jordan, I think one of the other issues here, and this is something we're going to get on later in the broadcast, and I know you've got meetings you're about to head back out to. We're grateful you could hop in literally, and thanks to our team to get everything in our studio in D.C. turned on real quick, have Jordan in. But here's another issue, and this is what I see as the broader issue. These threats, I think, are the unfortunate symptoms of what is happening at a broader level in our country. We saw first in 2016 and then 2024, the way that the left said President Trump is an illegitimate president. So they delegitimize the executive. And what do we see? We see violent threats. We see people that feel like the only thing they can do is use violence to try and stop the executive. We saw then through the Supreme Court, illegitimate court, pack the court. You see that symptom again. You see them having these threats against the members of the court. Now what we're hearing, and we're going to get into this more, Jordan, the DSA, who has all these candidates that are now going to be in Congress because they've won in safe blue seats, their primaries, they're calling to abolish the Senate. And I know you are meeting with senators, but they think it's an illegitimate thing because of the very reason the founders created the Senate.
26: The whole
18: To have
26: the
18: equal,
26: whole Senate.
18: Yeah, the entire Senate, all 100 seats,
26: the
18: every
26: idea
18: state,
26: of it.
18: The concept of having equal representation from states based off and not just a direct population representation like the House, they want to get rid of it. So obviously very difficult, if constitutional at all, to amend it out, but that's their goal. And I'm not as concerned about them getting rid of it in on paper as much as the threat to the very people that you're having meetings with, because they're delegitimizing now the third branch of government in the legislative branch. Jordan, it's shocking and also dangerous.
27: I would love to know if Bernie Sanders is a self-hating socialist enough that he would support getting rid of his really, I think, the only job he's had, which is in politics as elected official, maybe some part-time work as a professor when he was much younger. But, again, Will, it is rhetoric, right? It comes down to the idea of they've been demonized. The left was really, they took that mantle on. On the right, we would disagree with decisions by justices and by the Supreme Court, but we'd never made it personal and or call these calls for violence and again to make it difficult for the police to do their job of just trying to keep people safe. And so again, the whirlwind that we've heard, you know, with Senator Schumer, and I think it just reminds us all that the rhetoric that has been being used in Washington that is most dangerous emanates from the left. And as you said, Will, it's the radical left, and they are being normalized by becoming members of Congress in the House of Representatives. And so their rhetoric is becoming normalized. So I am glad to see Justice Kagan there as well to make it clear to everyone that this is not some partisan move, while at the same time understanding that much of the rhetoric is coming out of the left, especially the rhetoric that takes it past just "I fundamentally disagree." And then, of course, this abolish the Senate. I mean, yes, the Constitution can be amended, but here's the thing. It's interesting for those socialists. What the Senate does is to make sure that states with smaller populations still have full representation in Congress, because they're not going to get that in the House. And so they've got to work together, the House and the Senate, but really that's so that they are representing all of us equally.
26: All right. Well, thank you, Jordan, for joining us. I know you got a lot of work to do. We appreciate it. Phone lines are open, and happy birthday. Phone lines are open at 1-800-684-3110. Let's hear from you about this. Also, we are right smack in the middle of our ACLJ Liberty Drive. 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
0: We've witnessed monumental legal victories from defending the 14th Amendment and protecting our sacred American right to vote, the overturning of Roe versus Wade, and standing up for the religious liberty of our kids and seniors. But even with the many historic wins we've achieved, the battle is far from over. The attacks on our constitutionally protected rights persist. Countless unborn babies remain in jeopardy. And across the globe, innocent Christians are being targeted and killed across this country and around the world. This fight isn't just the ACLJ's. It's all of ours. It belongs to every American who wants to preserve the values and beliefs on which this nation was founded. None of the victories we've won would have been possible without the unwavering support of ACLJ members and ACLJ champions. It's been an honor to fight for you all these years. 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
26: Welcome back. back to Seculo. Phone lines are open. We have a lot of calls coming in. 1-800-684-3110. Of course, talking about the security and safety of the Supreme Court justices as they were testifying today to try to get the budget upped due to ongoing threats. And we can kind of trace back. I mean, look, Supreme Court justices in modern day have always been a little bit of celebrities. We obviously in the 80s and the 90s, there was people that we all knew of. We knew their, at least their names, their faces, but maybe they weren't as regularly a part of within their own political parties. Or if you watched CNN, if you watched the news, you knew about these people. The difference was, and a lot of it, you know, goes back to the Dobbs decision. We can flash back to even someone like Senator Schumer, who started to inflame the rhetoric. We know this has been an issue with the right and the left over the last decade or so, where it went beyond politics and started becoming very personal. And like Jordan said, if you live in a modern day, you live in a modern society where finding out where someone lives is not exactly the hardest thing in the world, especially when those people are public figures and Supreme Court justices. And you have Supreme Court justices like Amy Coney Barrett or Brett Kavanaugh or whoever it may be who have come under real threats from people who are crazy, who have been inflamed by their political leaders. So let's flash back before we take this call. Let's flash back to Senator Schumer, you know, back when the Dobbs decision was leaked.
4: I want to tell you, Gorsuch, I want to tell you, Kavanaugh, you have released the whirlwind and you will pay the price. You won't know what hit you if you go forward with these awful decisions.
26: Again, threatening the Supreme Court justices from our elected officials. We have some calls coming in about that. I want to go to Martin in North Carolina, who's an ACLJ champion. That's someone that gives on a monthly basis or automatically a membership, which is great. And I always like to give them, you know, first bite of the apple here. They're always able to get on the air quicker. Martin, go ahead.
5: Thank you, sir. I was glad that you're all at the helm and you hit on it. Jordan hit on it, too. It's a two-phase thing that I'm going to touch on. Exactly what you just said. I'm a firm believer in freedom of speech. And I'm glad we have it. But like you just said, George, Logan, is that it becomes inflammatory. And I would really, I don't know how to do it, like to see some sort of way of holding these things in check. It's almost treasonous with that kind of rhetoric, with the leaks that are going on, with the Dobbs decision, Schumer and Comey leaking, and even this last week and a half, 2 weeks, the leak that came through the news media about the assassination attack. Something, there's got to be something to hold people accountable so that we can move on and do things decent and in order, as they say, and not have these inflaming arguments and rhetoric and things of that nature continue to fan the flames to do, like you said, the crazy people out there that are going to do stuff.
26: Martin, you can hear real, and I hate to say this, you can hear real fear in the voices of these Supreme Court justices who are out there testifying for Congress, asking for more money for have their security to be raised. Let's hear, this is Bite 2, let's hear from Amy Coney Barrett again, talking about something that's just happened to her in the last few weeks.
19: It's also been reported in the news that roughly 6 weeks ago, I was the victim of a swatting incident. At that point, one of my teenage sons opened the door to go out with friends and saw in our street, it was full of police cars, who had responded to a false report of gunshots and raised voices in my home. I was very, very grateful that I had Supreme Court police outside my home because they were able to stop and meet with and explain to the county police that it had been a false alarm, and so the police did not actually attempt to enter our home.
26: I understand that in many occasions, and this has happened directly, by the way, to people, again, sitting in this room, where you have people who feel justified in making your life miserable because they disagree with maybe your political point of view. Or maybe it's a little bit different because they're the ones who are, you know, they are deciding the law of the land here. And if you have political leaders saying, unleash the whirlwind, we are going to go after you, you're not going to know what's going to hit you. Yeah, Senator Schumer may be living in a old school mentality going, well, I don't mean physically, and that's not what I meant by there. But we don't live in that world anymore. We live in the world where every word is scrutinized, where everything is justified. And sadly, we have now seen that rhetoric raise up, not just to a Supreme Court justice, but we've seen it across the board, not even just for political opponents or people that are in the political sphere. Basically, if you're willing to have a voice, you have to be willing to take real security protocol because your life may be at risk.
18: Well, and once again, I think the positioning of this before the Congress today, it was Elena Kagan, an Obama appointee, and Justice Barrett, a Trump appointee. It was two different justices from two different eras. It also, Elena Kagan opened her remarks talking about the Senator Graham, who just passed away because of how he engaged with talking to someone that he didn't agree with. And that's one of the things he caught flack for was he would interview. He was on the Judiciary Committee, actually was the chairman of the Judiciary Committee at the time of his passing. But he would get flack for voting for nominees that were judges Democratic from the other side. And she pointed out, she goes, it's rare these days. It used to be justices got 100 or 99 votes to sail through. What she was trying to point out is that, one, disarm the committee a little bit and say, hey, we're here. Obviously, it's a Republican-led committee at this time, and they were there for a specific reason. Now, people, there was one congressman from Wisconsin that was trying to make it about the shadow docket. They're asking for security, and they're obviously they have their prerogative, and they can do what they want with their time, especially when they don't get to speak to the justices very often. But trying to, in some ways, use the rhetoric that people have been using to delegitimize the court itself by saying you took a lot of things on the shadow docket, you made a lot of these decisions, to which Justice Barrett said, yeah, we're the court. If it comes before us during, when we're out of session and it's a stay grant request, we have to dispose of it. We have to do either grant or not. That's how that works. But they, even in their questioning, when they're talking about security for their families and themselves, there were Democrats trying to go after something that has been a Democrat talking point and a media talking point this entire year. I also, to Martin's point, the rhetoric of Chuck Schumer was very bad. But it's not only isolated to people on the left.
26: Well, of course not.
18: I mean, even the dehumanizing language that we see when people say demon rats or these cute names or they're all demons, that's a dehumanizing thing. Now, we may disagree with, and a lot of their policies may be anti-human or
26: it
18: evil,
26: justifying.
18: The way that they are so pro-choice, those things. But it doesn't mean that you strip their humanity or them being created in the image of God from them and try to find a way to work towards a more perfect union.
26: When we get back, I want to actually play the bite that Justice Kagan spoke about Senator Graham, because, again, maybe that little glimmer of hope that we can get back to that kind of place. And, again, the fact that we're talking about who is uniting us, it feels like the most unlikely case, sadly, would have been the passing of Lindsey Graham, someone who was very controversial and very polarizing for a lot of people. But what you've been able to see is that it was old school Washington, D.C. in the way that he worked with people and actually could get things done. Maybe we need to get back to that. Speaking of getting things done, it is our Liberty Drive. 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We'll be back in just a minute. 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
17: Keeping you informed and engaged, now more than ever. 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
26: First half hour flew by. Now we have second half hour. Phone lines are open. Got a couple lines still open at 1-800-684-3110. Talking about right now, Supreme Court justices who are testifying. They're going to testify even a little bit later in front of Congress today. Talking about their own safety, security, trying to get more security protocol put in place, their budget raised. At the same time, we also have sort of this inflamed rhetoric, including the push from the Democrat Socialists to abolish, remove, end the Senate. We're going to talk about that a little bit later on the show. But with that rhetoric that we know has gotten out of hand, I did want to open this half hour, and I said I was going to, with Supreme Court Justice Kagan, who opened her remarks. Again, they're going out there saying they need more budget. They need a bigger budget because here's the real

0: she decided to open it with a tribute to Senator Graham. And I think, again, if we could get back to this place where you can have Elena Kagan, a very liberal justice of the United States Supreme Court, saying good things about a very Republican senator who has passed away, then maybe there is a path back to sanity. So let's hear from Supreme Court Justice Kagan from just a moment ago.
1: And I still more vividly remember the conversations that we had at my hearing itself. In the last day or so, many people have talked about how funny Senator Graham was. I think Al Franken said he was the funniest man in the Senate. But what I remember about that hearing was that somehow Senator Graham made me look funny, which is a harder thing entirely, by asking me what I had done on Christmas the following year. And I'll skip the back and forth, but many people said to me afterwards, that exchange with Senator Graham was the moment my confirmation was sealed.
0: Right. He brought humanity to it. Of course, that moment we may remember was when he asked what he was doing on Christmas. She responded with thinking it was some sort of political moment. He pushed back and said, no, I'm just asking what you did on Christmas. And she said, well, much like a lot of Jewish families, I was at a Chinese restaurant, got a big laugh, and again, brought us together as human beings. Can we get back there? Can shows like ours exist? And this is something that Will and I have discussed ad nauseum, where we won't say horrible names for people. We won't go after people personally. We'll talk about our disagreements. We'll discuss them with fire. We will discuss them with when we have issues. But can we exist in a world, my hope is that we can, where we can be successful, even as a broadcast, as a legal organization, without making it personal attacks, where you can still have quote unquote friends on the other side, where you can actually get things done. Oh, that'd be a big shocker. Can you actually get work done on Washington, D.C. and around the world when you actually are willing to work with other people, when you're willing to not dehumanize them? And by the way, I'm calling on this for the right and the left. I'm not calling this on one party or another. I'm calling this for all of humanity. Can we get back there? There's a glimmer of hope in that moment. But what do you think? Phone lines are open at 1-800-684-3110. Do you even want to listen to that? Or do you like our show, but you go, you know what? I prefer those other guys. Those other guys who will just say horrible things. Who maybe they're not even telling you the truth. They're just saying what you want to hear. They're just calling people names. And maybe that's what you want because it gets you, you know, all jacked up and excited. But when you actually have a broadcast, you actually have an organization that's willing to tell you the truth, even if you don't want to hear it. Are you willing to support a show like ours? Are you willing to support an organization like ours? That's a challenge to you, and I want to know. 1-800-684-3110. How can we get back there? 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So I encourage you right now, be a part of fighting back, but do it in the way the ACLJ does it, with respect. 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And we'll be right back.
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2: Talked about discussing more was also Democrat socialists calling for the end of the Senate. Well, I want to give a little brief background of what, when people hear that, they just think that's lunacy. What are we talking about here? And then we're going to take a call related to it.
3: That's right. And I want to be clear. I think this is a pattern now because we've seen the way that those, the forces and the policies and the ideologies that are against the very core foundations of this country, which I think the Democrat Socialist of America, the party that is behind a lot of these candidates that are running as Democrats, that are behind AOC, that are behind the Bernie Sanders, I think that they are fundamentally at odds with our foundational documents and principles. And when you see the way that they went after the legitimacy of the presidency, and they have tried to knock that down, I mean, there's been an attack on the executive branch politically since the administrative state and Woodrow Wilson decided, you know, we can't really allow people the freedom to have a lot of involvement in this. So we got to set up a way to keep the executive away from the president, even though he is the unitary executive. That's been ongoing. And what do you see? You see, when you delegitimize it to a point, there are crazy people that feel like they have to act, and they do it violently. And then what do you see? You see the attacks on the Supreme Court. It's illegitimate. The shadow docket. They're doing nefarious things. They're in Trump's pocket. Even though most people watching this show would disagree with that because they're like, why won't they rule every single time the way we want them to?
2: Right.
3: But that, trying to delegitimize the court, the Dobbs decision was really the breaking point. And what do you see? Violence happening against not just the justices, but the entire judiciary all the way down. And now, what are they going after? They're trying to delegitimize the Senate, something that the founding fathers put in place so that there were a bicameral legislature. You had the ones that are directly proportionally representative to the population of the state, the House of Representatives. And then you have the equal representation branch where each state gets two senators, no matter the size of the state. They are a check on each other for a reason. Here's what the chairman of the DSA has to say about their goals as the DSA, Bite 7.
4: We just don't see the point of the Senate. Historically, it was meant to serve very wealthy people who owned a lot of land. And that's still a system that we have today. And it's something we would change. We would expand what the House of Representatives does and make it more actually representative of people who live in this country.
5: So would you like to abolish the Senate?
4: That's part of our platform, and we don't think that's extreme. We think it's a change that would help make this country more democratic.
3: Once again, when they say democracy, it's not what you think it means. It's not even what they're saying it means. They are trying to take the checks and balances out of the revolutionary genius system that our founding fathers came up with. The checks and balances, even within the branch of government, even within that bicameral legislature. There is a reason that they set these things forward, and there's a reason that these things have endured. It's because they keep a check on radical extremes, on the way the wind blows. The Senate is frustratingly hard to deal with sometimes because it serves as a check on the mob rule of the House, just getting to a simple majority. Even the filibuster itself was a practice of trying to keep in check the whims of the people as they are so fickle sometimes. But we do have a caller calling in line three. Vicky wants to talk about this. You're on Seculo.
6: Hi, thanks for taking my call.
3: Yes, you're on the air.
6: I disagree with you about where the Senate is at right now. Back in 1913, they passed a constitutional law to make the senators be directly elected. They used to be appointed by the state legislatures and governors so that the best interests of the state were represented in the federal government. That doesn't happen anymore because they're elected directly. They're supported by their political parties and all the big money from corporations and big money PACs and whatnot. So to be honest with you, the states are not fairly represented anymore as the founding fathers intended. And that took place when they changed the Constitution back in 1913. And I forget if it was voted upon in Congress or if there was a national election
3: It was a constitutional amendment, which that process requires. And I'm not sure how it was initiated, but if it was initiated in Congress, it took 2/3 majority to get it there. And then it had to be ratified by the number of states that it takes to ratify that. Vicky, also, if you watch this broadcast, this is probably not something you're expecting to hear about today, but also what makes our show a little bit more unique is talking about issues that really directly pertain to the foundations of this country. And three says that the senators are picked by the state legislatures. It was amended, as Vicky pointed out, that in 1913, the 17th Amendment was ratified, and the 17th Amendment says that instead of the state legislatures, that the senators are elected by the people. And so there was a change. Now, in none of our lifetimes have we ever had a Senate that was directly elected by the legislatures instead of the people. Here is, and this is where you can have debate or disagreement and it not turn into ad hominem attacks and things like that, like you see on many places. Vicky's point is that even the founders, by not making them directly represented, was trying to keep it out of it being even more so a check on the direct representation of the people. Now, I think that there's a lot of ways you could look at this. I think in the Reconstruction era and post-Civil War, the authority of the states did diminish quite a bit. So I think that's a little bit of that follows from that, where there was more central authority in the federal government. So that, I think, is one of those consequences of Reconstruction and the Civil War. Whether or not you can litigate that publicly as much as you want, that is a natural outflow of that. As well as, I think the way that the state legislatures are constructed even today are very much in line in some ways with how the parties are. Like, the state legislatures are typically pretty in line with how they are nationally voting in those states. So I think that is a point that you could get into extreme nuance on. But I think the difference is you can debate on whether or not you think the 17th Amendment was good versus the way it was in Article 1. The difference is there's still a Senate. And it's still a check on the House of Representatives. It is not completely abolished to let the House of Representatives have free reign in legislating in this country. And I think that is something that you would see dire consequences and just an inability for this country to even function if it were turned into that type of thing. And that's what all of these members of Congress are running on. That is their platform.
2: I'm here too.
3: It gets me fired up.
2: Just letting you know.
3: I don't know. Do you have thoughts on the 17th Amendment versus the way it was in Article 1, Section 3? I didn't until about 10 minutes ago.
2: I know. I haven't done my research. I'll be honest. I lost somewhere in that whole thing. I thought it was very interesting, but I have no comment. Phone lines are open at 1-800-684-3110. I want to take Margaret, who's calling in New York, on line 4. That's something I can at least chime in on. Margaret, go ahead.
7: Yes, hi. I just wanted to comment that with everyone getting along, it starts with our president. I voted for Donald Trump 3 times. I'm conservative Republican. But to hear him calling the Democrats, that rhetoric just goes down the line to everyone.
2: I don't disagree with you. I think that this has been an ongoing issue that a lot of people have had to come up with rationalizations for their support of President Trump. going, you know what, I support a lot of the policies that he says, but I don't like the way he speaks. I think that there's a huge portion of the country that says that. And there's a huge portion of the country, I'll be honest with you, Margaret, that says that, but secretly behind the scenes, they love it. And I think that's sort of the issue that we have. He fired up a base that had felt like they were underrepresented, and I understand that. But there are consequences to those actions. I'm not saying, though, President Trump is alone in this. We've obviously seen it on both sides, and it feels like the violence that gets spurred comes more from one side, if we're just being honest. You know, there are issues, obviously, with people who have been inflamed by President Trump. Certainly, we can historically go back and look at that. But when it comes to things like this, like the violence that is being thrown against Supreme Court justices, or some of the activists that have been speaking out, or with the Charlie Kirk situation, that all feels like it's headed from one side.
3: Well, and I think once again, what we see even on the conservative side is when we've gotten away from policy discussions and policy debates and policy arguments, even passionate arguments, into just ad hominem attacks, because a lot of times people can't actually debate the position or the policy. So they just make ad hominem attacks. They just go after the people making an argument different than them personally. And you're seeing that spread throughout the conservative world as well. And you're seeing that through the conservative media ecosystem, where it is just entire shows based off of going after people, not policy. And what does that do? It goes back to that fact where people then lose faith in the system because they think every person is inherently evil. And then you can't ever get anything done.
2: And I'll be honest, I put that challenge out there and it's suspiciously silent. I see a lot of the comments come in. A lot of you did not even respond to that. Let me know what you think. 1-800-684-3110. We'll be right back. Last segment, taking all your calls.
8: We've witnessed monumental legal victories from defending the 14th Amendment and protecting our sacred American right to vote, the overturning of Roe versus Wade, and standing up for the religious liberty of our kids and seniors. But even with the many historic wins we've achieved, the battle is far from over. The attacks on our constitutionally protected rights persist. Countless unborn babies remain in jeopardy. And across the globe, innocent Christians are being targeted and killed across this country and around the world. This fight isn't just the ACLJ's. It's all of ours. It belongs to every American who wants to preserve the values and beliefs on which this nation was founded. None of the victories we've won would have been possible without the unwavering support of ACLJ members and ACLJ champions. It's been an honor to fight for you all these years. 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
2: Last segment of the day. Be a part of the show. Last chance to call in, 1-800-684-3110. If you're on hold, we'll do our best to get to as many of you as possible. If you're on hold for a while, we will certainly get to you. 1-800-684-3110. We're obviously looking at the comments, and Will had a comment he wanted to respond to.
3: Right. And this, I think, goes back to what we were talking about, the ad hominem attacks, going after people rather than policy or even legal opinions in this case. And this is an individual on YouTube, said, Justice Barrett's judgment is impaired due to these threats. She just needs to step down. Family comes first before a job. Now, one of the great burdens of liking conservative jurisprudence and legal philosophy is that people think for themselves, not for how the party tells them to think. And so what you end up getting with conservative justices is opinions you don't agree with that in a partisan way necessarily. Here's what I would challenge anyone who has ever said that Justice Barrett's judgment is impaired due to the threats. Have you read, personally read, not what you read about or read what someone told you or heard what someone told you? Have you read opinions authored by her or signed on to by her? Because you can't read them and think that she's making it up or her judgment's impaired. She's writing a judgment that is normally very rational, thought through, and you may still disagree with the outcome. But you can't say that this is not a very serious person that sits on the Supreme Court of the United States. And when I see that, it frustrates me to a deep level, because I think that even the let's take the birthright citizenship case that was authored by the Chief Justice, I would wager most of the people criticizing it in the wake of it did. Now, everyone can be like, I did. Okay, that's fine. Most of the people that criticized it and said it's the end of the Republic, because I saw all those comments that day. I was here by myself saying the end of the Republic.
10: Why are you throwing shade at me, Will?
3: Well, you weren't here. You didn't have to read the comments. I was giving you a pass. Okay. Have not read the opinion. I did. I know people very close that work with me that had not read the opinion. And I'm looking at you, Tim. When we look at this and you see even the Chief Justice, it's rooted in history. It's rooted in law. It's not what you think. You may disagree with it, but it's nothing that day changed or was made up or conjured up in a way that is like their judgment's impaired. They're being blackmailed. That's what you read in conservative media. It's disgusting.
10: You know what, Will? I think we inflamed a lot of comments because a lot of people are saying all the words we thought we said maybe we shouldn't be saying. I think you're proving our point here. I want to take some calls right now because a lot of you are calling in and some of you have been hold for a while. We only got 6 minutes left. Let's go to D in California, line two. Go ahead, D.
11: Yeah, I had several comments regarding, like, it's concerning that with this threat to our Supreme Court justices as well as the actual attempt on one. And I, especially Amy Cunabera, you know, she's got a young family. Yep. And I think they're crossing a line when they show up at her home threatening and all that. And also, even though I don't agree with Robert F. K. Jr. when he was running for president, with his family history, if anybody deserves Secret Service protection, he did, and yet they denied him that. Yeah. So,
10: well, thank you for calling. I appreciate that. I think a lot of people do feel that way and feel that, you know, even if you disagree with the politics of this, you see a conservative justice, you see a liberal justice out there saying that this is their time to really hopefully up that. We need to protect a lot of people, by the way. We got to lower the rhetoric to even start there. But yeah, I agree with you, D. Let's continue on. Let's pop over to Sean, who's calling in Florida, who's an ACLJ champion. Sean, go ahead.
12: Hey, guys. Thanks for what you do. Mine's just a quick question. Is there a law or something that states that we have to know who votes for what? Like, I think this would be a lot easier and a lot less controversial if people just did like a blind vote and we weren't always having to judge one person or another based on our own personal views.
10: Yeah, Sean, I do think that would become an issue when you're talking about election and re-election, because then you're talking about how do you know who you're supporting here.
3: Yeah,
10: in some ways.
3: And to some degree also they are voting for you. Yeah. They are your representative. We've gotten away
10: maybe
3: from
10: what
3: that.
10: He's saying.
3: Yeah, but at that point, though, if you don't know how they are voting, right, how do you keep that person in check? Because they are accountable to you.
10: Yeah.
3: And yes, I understand the sentiment, and you're not wrong. Yes, it would be a lot better if there was nothing for people to report on or attack ads to run. Be like, look at this guy voted this way. But at the same time, it does kind of defeat the purpose of them representing you, because you as a voter are who they are accountable to.
10: All right. Thanks, Sean, for calling. We appreciate it. I appreciate you being an ACLJ champion. Right now, if you become a champion, your first donation is doubled. So go ahead and opt in to be an ACLJ champion. That's a monthly supporter. Let's go to Doug in Colorado watching on YouTube. Doug, go ahead.
13: Yeah, guys. I'll preface it with this. Two words, original intent. I'm sorry, Amy Coney Barrett did not come down. I read it, and it doesn't come down on original intent. But I want to say this on the First Amendment rights. We definitely, I mean, I would never even fathom going to a Supreme Court justice's home and protesting. But we as citizens, we have to watch this slippery slope. Where does it come into where, if we're not using threatening language, but we're being very inflammatory, or do we have to worry about our own safety as citizens because we're using our First Amendment rights?
10: Look, I think that someone called in said that maybe we should be going after Schumer, and that does we said we don't really agree with it legally. And we don't agree with that necessarily, but we do say, look, but what, there are consequences here. We need to do better as human beings. That doesn't mean necessarily we need to legislate that or criminally go after somebody. And I look, Doug, that's the concern. You're the kind of person saying, look, I would never go in front of a Supreme Court justice. I'm not concerned with you. I'm concerned with the people that do that. Not that just disagree with someone's politics or disagree with their decision. The people who are taking away, they feel like they feel justified in creating violence. But I appreciate you calling. Let's try to get a couple more calls in before we wrap up. Let's go to Rich in New York. Rich, go ahead. Will's favorite topic.
14: Yeah, how did they? I didn't give my location. I was wondering how he knew. But anyway, I would like to affirm what that lady said about the original intent of the Senate. But for different reasons, the Senate no longer is a check on expansive national power, in my view, and it's no longer a check for the states against that. And on executive power, and because you know the influence that the president now has over the Senate and who serves there, if they were appointed by the legislatures, they would have some sort of insulation, and they would be responding directly to their state's needs. Plus, because they confirmed the justices on the courts, I would hazard to guess that and legal an analysis would show that federal power has accumulated because there are no senators appointed by the states to challenge the nominees about states' rights. And so I think we ought to go back. I think the founders were correct, and this progressive the 17th Amendment was a progressive thing.
10: Rich, I am only cutting you off because we have 1 minute left in the show. Hey, April, unfortunately, I'm not going to be able to get to you today. I appreciate her advice. Her comment was more she likes President Trump because he's authentic. He speaks his mind. He says those kind of things. Look, clearly that resonated with a very large portion of the world, so, or the country. So trust me, I don't disagree or find that to be shocking. A lot of people feel that way. But I appreciate you, April, for calling. Unfortunately, we're just not able to get to you. That's going to wrap up the show today. Will, you got anything to say about the 17th Amendment?
3: I would just say what I agree with both those callers are is that we don't need to abolish the Senate. Let's start there, and then we can deal with other issues as well.
10: All right, we'll be back tomorrow. 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
18: 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West is going to be on the show today, and in the studio with me, clinical psychologist Dr. Jill Hubbard. Hi, Jill.
19: Hi, Brian.
18: Hey, JJ, are you with us yet?
20: I am.
18: Hey.
20: Can you hear me?
18: Yes, now I can.
20: Okay, good. Yeah, we're having all kinds of fun little technical difficulties today.
18: Well, if you want to talk about that, you can call in too at 1-800-329-3000.
19: Yes, we'll help you out, JJ.
18: Yes, yes. So what's on your
20: mind
18: besides...
20: You guys have a tech support line?
18: Yes.
20: Well, perfect. That works great. Yeah, so actually, it was another interesting challenge, not so much a technical challenge. So I was at EMB this weekend in mm-hmm. D.C. Was a fantastic weekend. Just a great group of guys who showed up looking to change, looking to heal, looking to be transformed, right? And it's such an incredible experience. Okay, so we have that, right? And then go to the airport, flight's delayed because of weather. Mm. I try and get on an earlier flight, that flight's delayed because of weather. Then we get on the plane, we're ready to go. Oh, we can't take off because there's some mechanical thing that they can't figure out, and so we're delayed and delayed and delayed. But then we get home and everything's okay because I'm home now, and I'm, you know, it's good that I'm home. And I go to open the fridge and there's an interesting smell in the fridge. What is that? You've all had this experience, I'm sure, right? Where you come back from a trip and there's something not quite right.
18: Oof.
20: And so then you have to do the search, right? You have to find what's the source of this not right smell. And it got me thinking about how so often in life, there are things that are rotting. There are things that are going to a state of disintegration, a state of disrepair, but we're not paying attention. We don't see it as it's happening. We only notice the impact later, after things have gone awry. And so often that's the case with us, that we're not paying attention to what's going on inside of us. Sometimes we have habits that grow stale. Sometimes we have relationships that are growing things in us that are not healthy for us. Sometimes we are ignoring our healthy connections with God, with our own hearts and with others. And so my question to the audience and my question to myself and to our panel is, am I paying attention to what is growing in me? Am I paying attention to what needs to be removed and thrown away and what needs to be cultivated?
19: Mm. Love that, JJ. Yes. We need to pause and take time to reflect, and we often don't do that. We're anxious and busy, and we fill the space.
18: Mm-hmm. So let's talk about that today, or anything you want to talk about, whatever's on your mind, whatever's on your heart. Got depression going on? Got grief? We actually have a webinar about grief happening this Thursday night. Dr. Alice Benton is hosting that, along with Becky Brown. You can still sign up for it. Just text the word webinar to 28950 or go to our website, newlife.com. But if you want to call in and speak with JJ and Dr. Jill, 1-800-229-3000 is the number to call for the next 2 hours.
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18: J.J. West is always jaunting back and forth from one place to another. He was just at Everyman's Battle. He will soon be at the Intimacy and Marriage Intensive. That is happening the weekend of July 24th in Washington, D.C. It's where couples experience serious breakthroughs and growth. After learning information as a group on topics like attachment styles, how your family of origin impacts your marriage, and ways to build sexual intimacy without shame or insecurity, you'll apply the information in therapist-led process groups. Here's what one attendee told us. I was completely shut down and had lost all hope for our marriage. Our patterns owned us. We couldn't break the cycle, but the Intimacy and Marriage Weekend has redeemed us. I now have hope for my marriage. Again, this is happening the weekend of July 24th in Washington, D.C. And JJ, anything you want to add on what
19: any standouts?
18: Any standouts, either from past intimacy and marriages or Every Man's Battle this past weekend?
19: Yeah, I was thinking about that.
18: Yeah, yeah.
20: Well, you know, what that author just told us, we hear so many times from our intensives. And really, the reason why is the intensives end up being like getting in 2 months of therapy into a weekend. That's why we call them intensives. It's intense.
19: Even longer than that, I think. And it's such a good springboard to ongoing therapy.
18: Yeah, I like calling them in 12 sibs.
19: Yes.
18: Because it's more than a 10. It's like at least a 12. So, yeah.
20: It's at least a 12. Yes. Yeah, in 12 sibs. So. But yeah, that's what we see and hear over and over again because, you know, all the distractions of life are kind of set aside and you're just focused on either for E&B, you're focused on your integrity or with the Intimacy and Marriage Intensive, you're focused on your relationship, your marriage. And so you get to set aside the distractions and dig into what are the core patterns that keep you stuck. And when you can identify those and then choose a different path, you get unstuck and you start to experience the kind of relationship that God designed you to. And man, there's so much joy and there's so much healing in that. We get to see it month after month after month. And I mean, I'm really privileged that I get to take a part in that.
18: For sure. So find out more about any of our intensives, either the Intimacy and Marriage, Every Man's Battle, or Restore. Healing After Betrayal. That's for women who have been betrayed in their marriages. You can find out more at newlife.com or by calling 1-800-NEW-LIFE. And we are in the studio for the next 2 hours at 1-800-229-3000. You can also submit your questions to us online using an email address or leaving us a voicemail. And the instructions for how to do that are on our website, newlife.com/radio. Here's one that was submitted online by Angela. She asks, how do I help navigate the challenges of my adult daughter? I'm writing to seek advice regarding my 33-year-old daughter. While she's a Christian and reads her Bible regularly, she does not currently attend a church. She's struggling to move forward with her life and is experiencing significant loneliness and frequent anxiety. She's become increasingly isolated and no longer has a circle of friends. Mm-hmm. Furthermore, she's deeply focused on her desire to marry and have children, often to the point of asking partners for marriage after a month of dating. She recognizes that she struggles with codependency. I would appreciate any guidance or resources you could provide to help her navigate these challenges. Dr. Jill, what would you say to Angela and her daughter?
19: Well, you know, young adulthood, and she's 33, and I feel like young adulthood is longer than it used to be. It's now stretching beyond the 20s, especially when you don't feel like you're settled. And for some, being settled is I've started to hit some of the milestones, like career, like marriage, maybe it's kids. And so there are, I think this has always been, women get really worried, young women, like, is there anyone out there for me? Mm. Will I be picked? It stirs up all kinds of insecurities. And then as a mom, the helplessness of how do I help my daughter as she's navigating these uncertain times? And we know that isolation is a killer. And so some of what you can do is, first of all, be a person that comes alongside her in a positive way that isn't just always trying to problem solve her issues, but hey, let's go meet for lunch or let's go for a walk. And so kind of be someone that maybe can pull her out of her isolation, because we know leaving the house every day is really important mm-hmm. when you're depressed or when you're down. And this gal sounds down and anxious. So, and I'm imagining she's maybe doing the online dating if she is dating, but then her desperateness is showing through. And I know, like, sometimes you really have to surrender the thing you think is going to make your life. And it's like, okay, I have to be doing the things, like, what would I be doing if I found Mr. Perfect? Okay, would life be wonderful? What are the things that I'm putting off that I'm not doing now because I'm waiting for this next stage of life? And the key is to start doing those things now, because I still go back to, while the online dating stuff has been helpful for many, it's rubbing elbows with people. It's being involved in activities where you are side by side, where people get to know you more than just your profile picture and the nice words you've selected. And so that's why getting out there, getting in the community, going to church, being involved, not just showing up on Sundays, but where can you help mm-hmm. out, right? And where are there men? Where do men go, right? Mm-hmm. That's another thing to yeah. consider. So for Angela, she can encourage her daughter. She can look at the ways in which she maybe is enabling her daughter. And then, you know, she can get a prayer support around her daughter and try to draw her out.
18: JJ, what are your thoughts?
20: Yeah, so I would start with asking some questions, being curious. Mm-hmm. So, Angela, if you can be curious about what's going on with your daughter, and specifically asking questions like, tell me what it is about this idea of finding a mate, getting married, has you so anxious, and how does that line up with what you, since she is reading her Bible, even though she's not attending church anywhere, she's reading her Bible regularly. How does that line up with what you read about God?
19: That's good.
20: So as we read scripture, we see over and over that God says, I am faithful to you and I will provide everything you need. And he's asking us to trust him. And so asking those questions, what is it about having a mate or getting married has you worked up inside? And what is it about your relationship with God that's getting in the way of you trusting him to mm-hmm. provide for you and to be, and by the way, to be enough for you, right? That marriage, and I love marriage, okay? I'm a big fan, all right? But marriage doesn't complete us. God completes us, right? My spouse is not the answer to my problems. God is the answer to my problems. Turning to God, having a relationship with God. And so I would just be curious about those questions, not from a, I've got it all figured out and here I need to teach you what's wrong with you, but genuinely curious, what is getting in the way for you? What is that about for you? And then maybe some resources for her. I think of, there's a couple of books by Ed Welch, When People Are Big and God Is Small, or Running Scared, that might help her start to look at some of the sources of her anxiety. And then I think, Stoop wrote Trust?
19: Dave Stoop? Henry Cloud.
20: Henry mm-hmm. Cloud. And so, you know, things like that could be resources for her to continue to dig in and find out, well, what is going on inside of me? That I get so keyed up, right? Because there's a fear there. Yeah, go ahead.
19: Well, I was going to say, these are the things you talk about when you go on your walk, right?
20: That's right.
19: And you get That's her exactly moving right. and you go yes. to lunch. Let's look at this and let's mm-hmm. look about what you are feeling this says about you. Because a lot of yeah. times what gets in the way, right, of trusting God are the fears about oneself that are irrational. Mm-hmm. But nonetheless are there, and that, you know, we look to be validated through these external situations and mm-hmm. instead of being yeah. able to trust God. And it's hard when you're filled with that fear.
20: Yeah. And you're absolutely right. It is those externals, right? Mm-hmm. Some of us, it's performance at work. Some of us, it's athletic performance. Some of us, it's who chooses us, like you were saying, waiting, hoping mm-hmm. to be chosen, right? Who chooses us? Who wants to be in our world?
0: Right.
20: All of these things are those external validations that I'm important, that I matter, that I have something to offer, that I'm worthwhile.
0: Well, right. It's like, okay, we know our parents love us. We know God loves us if we're a Christian. I mean, we know all that intellectually, right. Whether you're, right. you know, internalizing right. it or not is another thing. But it's like, am I lovable to yes. a potential mate? And I think yes. that's a huge question for yeah. young people that, mm. that are asking that. Would someone desire yeah. me?
20: Would someone mm-hmm. delight in me who doesn't yeah. have to?
0: Right.
20: Mom and dad love me. God loves me. But they, it almost feels like they have to.
0: Right. Right. It's so,
20: like their job. It's yeah, required.
0: Like, I don't want to minimize that. We all need to internalize how God sees us more. Yeah, that is the answer right. for that's everything. Right. But we don't yeah. do it because we're human and we right. get caught up in the things, you know, of the world and what the enemy whispers in our ears. And so I think we also have to meet them where they're at.
20: Mm-hmm. Yeah. But I also agree with you. It's important to, online dating is super helpful in a lot of ways, but there's a couple things that are challenging there. One is I'm not getting out of the house. And so it's good for me to go and do the things that I enjoy doing. And mm-hmm. while I'm doing those things, I'll meet people who also enjoy doing those things. And so we already have something in common. That's helpful. But the other thing that's really challenging, I think, about online dating is that it's reversed the order.
0: Mm-hmm.
20: So back before online dating, you would meet someone and you'd start dating and as you're dating, you're getting to know them better, right? You're learning about them and you're building the relationship. And there's things that come up along the way that you go, I don't know if I like that, but I don't think it's important enough to just kill the relationship, right? Mm-hmm. And that'll happen all throughout the relationship. Or there might be something you go, no, that's too much. That's a deal killer.
0: Mm-hmm.
20: With online dating, it's reversed that process. We have all the deal breakers at the beginning. I read through your profile. This is what you like, and this is what you like, and that's what you don't like. And that's a deal breaker. Never mind. I'm done. Right?
0: Before I've ever met you.
20: Right. Or I don't like your picture. Right. Before I've before I've gotten to know you as a person, I've just learned facts about you, and I've either canceled out. Or I've said, oh, well, maybe there's a possibility here. Mm. And so it reverses the order and it doesn't allow for kind of that natural evolution of a relationship in mm-hmm. some way. So we have to be careful with that. I'm not saying don't do online dating. Just be careful that you don't have too many deal breakers that you don't let yourself.
0: You don't give it a chance to get to know the person. Yeah. Okay. So Henry Cloud wrote a book, How to Get a Date Worth Keeping. Mm. And it was written around the time where online dating was kind of at its peak and newer. And so he was a proponent of that because once you leave school, it's like, where do you find, you know, colleges are like dating farms. And once you get off the farm, right, where do you find all the people? So he did encourage that. But I think the idea is, first of all, set aside thinking on your first date, could I marry this person? Because that always like just raises the stakes. Think about this is another human being. What can I learn about them? Because the idea is to see yourself, your personality against the backdrop of other personalities and people. So you really learn about yourself. And it's also looking at yourself and helping you to be the Mrs. or Mr. Right for someone else.
20: Mm-hmm. Yeah. I think also Angela could be asking her daughter the question, hey, tell me what is it about not going to church? What's going on for you there? Is there something you're objecting to, or is it avoiding interactions with people?
0: Mm-hmm.
18: 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We're going to go to the phones in just a minute, and we're going to be here for several minutes. In fact, the rest of this hour and all of next, call in to 1-800-229-3000. We can't wait to speak with you. We've got Lynn standing by. She'll be up first, and then Suzanne, and you might be after that. So call in 1-800-229-3000.
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26: Hi.
18: Hello. What's going on? How can we help you?
26: Hi, I'm calling today because I have a 16-year-old son who is in a relationship with a girl, and he has dated her for a while now, and I have come to uncover that she has a type of personality disorder, particularly borderline, I believe, and I've seen a lot of manipulation and just the things that go with that territory, and I'm just calling to see what advice you have in helping me guide him in a healthy relationship with someone that struggles with that.
0: Lynn, is this you diagnosing her? Or what leads you to believe that?
26: I was told it was brought up to them, but they are not 100% sure, and there's not been treatment to it. But it was told to me by my son that that was a possibility.
0: Oh, by your son. Okay, so she's highly emotional, keeps him guessing, manipulative, those types of things.
26: Yes, I did a lot of research and trying to understand what that even was, and I do see the parallel.
0: Yeah.
26: So,
0: she's young, but they do start exhibiting traits. Mm-hmm.
26: Mm-hmm. Yes.
0: Right, because she's 16 as well.
26: Yes.
0: Okay.
27: Has there been any self-harm or threats, things of that nature?
0: Okay.
26: Yeah. Yes, okay. There is that as well.
27: That checks out. Mm-hmm. That checks out. Okay.
26: That's what raised me to ask the questions, to start asking, what is this about? You know, I saw things early on, and that is what I was told, that is something that's been a struggle in the past. As they've continued to grow, I see the confirmation of those things are probably there, and I see the struggles that go along with it. And my concern is now reaching to the level of, do I continue to support this or do I pull the plug? You know, because you get online and start delving into some things. Some people have very negative opinions of it and, you know, get out of a situation. And I don't know which way to go in supporting my son.
27: Yeah. Okay. So let's start with, have you shared your concerns with your son?
26: Yes.
27: You have.
26: Yes, okay. I have a very good relationship. Mm-hmm. He hears my concern, but I believe he truly does love this person, and he is very patient and loving and feels like he can help her. Mm-hmm. It also takes a toll on him is what I'm seeing. And I worry for his future. When you pour into something so much, you know, it kind of can set back the person in many ways. And that's my growing concern, which I have voiced. But at this point, he feels very strong that this is someone for him, you know. And I'm not sure how to support that in a healthy way. I haven't shown judgment. I always try to just be his a voice that he hopefully listens to. Mm-hmm. But my concern is still growing.
0: Well, and is there room for him? Like, does he feel like he has to defend her now? Or is there room, like, can he reflect on what's hard for him?
26: I do believe that he's self-aware enough to see that it is hard.
0: Okay.
26: There are aspects that are hard on him. I just don't believe he's willing to give up. And he wants to work for it. What I'm understanding when I do talk with him. So it feels like he wants it. He's in there for the long haul, even though little talks I have of, you know, I try to give truth of what, you know, I try to give the big picture of what would this look like 5 years down the road, you know? Mm-hmm. And it doesn't sway him. He feels like this could work and that's what he wants.
0: Almost and like it's his calling to save her.
26: Yes, exactly. Mm-hmm. And, you know, I've done a lot of research, probably a little too much, and now I almost worry there could be a trauma bond, you know, happening where he can't feel the need to get out because there's been such highs and lows. You know, I'm very conflicted as a parent.
0: Mm-hmm.
26: How, you know, he is a minor. Could I, you know, take him out of this situation? Would that hurt him and my relationship? Mm-hmm. I'm not sure, and I'd love to have any...
0: Well, you know, everybody has one bad relationship, it seems, in life, where you're naive, idealistic, right? He has a little bit of wanting to be the hero. He's going to rescue her. And this is what often God uses for us to learn from. But as a parent, it's really painful. It's like we want our kids to avoid all the pitfalls and, you know, kind of do this straight line to success as a person. And unfortunately, we know God uses difficulties to grow us. So I think it's important, instead of you, like when you said, should I pull the plug or not? Do you have that power? And I think it would be better for your son to come to that conclusion. As long as the damage isn't so devastating on him. But even if his heart is broken, we recover from that and we grow and learn from that. And
27: chances are if you forbid him to see her and so he continues to see her behind your back, it creates even a stronger trauma bond there. So I would be cautious with that. But I would say it's important for him to recognize that no matter how good we can be as a boyfriend or girlfriend, we make lousy saviors.
0: Yes.
1: This is true.
0: And I'm curious about her family, too.
1: Yeah. We'll continue talking to you, Lynn, when we come back from the break here on New Life Live, 1-800-229-3000.
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9: 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That's why Caleb...

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1: All right, welcome back. We are here talking to Lynn and Suzanne. Sit tight, a couple more minutes. We'll get to you in just a little bit. But what other questions do we have?
2: Well, I was wondering, Lynn, just about the girl's family. Like, is it an obvious red flag because of the family? Or is this more of a troubled teen, but, you know, parents are also involved and concerned? You know, sometimes there's abuse in the background that happens, and so you may have a good family, but just a very troubled teen.
3: I can't answer that question very well because my son is a driver, you know, so I don't get to be involved with the family. He picks up, takes her on dates. I've just gotten to know the girl.
2: Mm-hmm.
3: And I don't know how to even approach asking questions, you know, to get more information. So that's a tough one.
2: Right. Even when because I think getting your son talking is better versus you talking at him. I mean, certainly good to voice your concerns and, you know, just things for you to think about, son. But to get him talking, like, oh, do you ever hang out at her house? What are her parents like? Just kind of curiosity questions. Mm-hmm. To maybe get, you know, more of a sense of that. And then with people that are borderline, boundaries are really important. They don't necessarily like them, but they actually feel safer if they can hit up against them. So where do you see your son compromising? Because they'll want to tear the boundaries down. And so your son being solid in who he is and being able to say no to her. Because for him as a person, right, he still needs to develop his character as a person, and he's accountable to God for that, not to be molded into what this girl needs.
3: Right.
4: And that's the key role, I think, Angela, Lynn, that you play, is that you get to help him recognize where those boundaries are being challenged and help him to solidify those boundaries. And sometimes it's going to just be in those conversations, you know, what can I do to help you feel confident in the boundaries that you've set for yourself? And then sometimes we even step in as parents and go, well, you can just tell her that that's our rule. That's our, you know, that's your parents' rule. Mm-hmm. And so you can't violate it, right? Like sometimes we give
2: we'll be the bad guy.
4: Well, as there, we'll be the bad guy in order to help him start to establish some of those boundaries for himself.
3: Okay, that's a good idea. Thank you.
1: All right, Lynn, thank you so much for calling in today to New Life Live. And yeah, just maybe some words that we can give Lynn's son, because if he feels like he's the one who's going to rescue this girl, the last thing he wants to do is break up with her, maybe, because he's like, well, then who's going to help her? It's up to me.
4: Right.
1: Mm-hmm. How does he...
2: Why does he feel like he's the only one? That's where I'm wondering, curious about the parents. Mm-hmm. Do her parents come alongside her? Does she have friends, or does she burn all those bridges?
4: Well, it also raises the question of, okay, so am I trusting God to be the savior for this person? Mm. Or do I feel like he needs me, right? Like, you know, I've got it from here, God. I'll take care of this, right? You know, but no, you know, I have a role to play. Perhaps God's called me to a role in this, in his plan, but it's his plan and he does the saving, not me. And so, you know, one of the conversations that you can have with your child if they're in this situation is, okay, so tell me about what are you believing about God right now in terms of this person? What do you think God wants for this person? And what role do you think God's calling you to play, not managing the plan, but a role that he's calling you to play within the plan, but it's God's plan. So always coming back to, what is my belief about God? What am I trusting God, or am I trusting in my own abilities or resources or plan?
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0: 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Here is Suzanne, who listens to us in Los Angeles on the New Life app. Well, yeah, that's another way you can support us. You can download the app. Hey, Suzanne, how are you? How can we help you?
1: I'm great. Thank you so much for being there for our questions. It's your show is like having some really wise friends that when questions pop in your head, you can ask. And so my question is, recently my adult daughter was visiting with her 8-year-old son. And I walked into her bathroom and she was getting undressed. And her son was right in the room as well. And I said, oh, should he be seeing this? And she said, well, I don't know. I'm, you know, trying to demystify it. And she said, but I don't know. I'd be curious. And I said, well, I'm going to call New Life Live and see what they say. She was agreeable to that.
0: How old is her son? Did you tell us? I'm sorry.
1: 8. Yeah, he's 8.
0: Okay.
1: He's 8.
2: And how undressed was she getting?
1: Fully.
2: Fully.
1: She was fully, yes.
2: Okay. I think 8 is too old for that.
1: Okay.
2: And at a young age, you want to start, and JJ, tell me if you agree with this, teaching her son to avert his eyes. So, you know, it may be, okay, mom needs to change her top real quick. Son, turn away, look out the window, like, right? And let me change.
1: Yeah.
2: So you're teaching some modesty. She's wanting him to be comfortable. Okay, well, that's when they're very little. They're in your personal space all the time. But at a certain point, it's like, no, you look away or you leave the room or mom's going in the bathroom. You stay here. And you start to say that no, because otherwise they don't understand the boundaries. Right. Mm-hmm. And kids already still to an old age will, for moms, you know, they're in our personal space all the time. So it's really good to reinforce this. And I know, like with my son, getting him to avert his eyes, you know, and so then that transferred to the TV. Okay, hey, turn away from this commercial. I don't think it's the best for you, because we don't, you know, want to, you know, subject ourselves to looking at people in terms of what should be private, and we want to respect women.
3: Yeah.
1: Okay.
4: Yeah.
3: No.
0: JJ.
4: Yeah, I would agree with Jill. I do think it's probably too old. Now, there's different cultures have different perspectives on this, and I recognize that. But he certainly is at he's beyond the age where he has what's called explicit memory. So he's going to have concrete memories of his mom being undressed in front of him. And that's that could be challenging later in life. Now, what I love about what she's trying to do, what I think she's trying to do, is she's trying to communicate our bodies are not shameful. Other people's bodies are not shameful. And seeing people's bodies shouldn't automatically be this, ooh, that's bad, that's shameful, that's taboo. But what Jill was talking about, and I think is so important, is we still have boundaries for what's appropriate and what's healthy for us. And it's important that we, you know, a young child doesn't automatically know what is safe touch and what's not safe touch. Where is it appropriate for me to be undressed versus not undressed? Who are the safe people in my world? And so we want to have conversations around that, but we also want to have conversations around, just like what Jill was saying, there are some things that are not helpful for me to watch. There are some things that are not helpful, they're not healthy for me to see. And so I choose not to look. I choose to look away instead. I choose to, like she said, avert my eyes. Or for your daughter to say, hey, it's important that I have a boundary of I go change in the bathroom or in my bedroom, not in front of you, in the same way that I'm sure you don't change in front of your 8-year-old grandson, right? Because you have that boundary. And it teaches him there are places where it's appropriate to be clothed and places where it's not appropriate to be unclothed.
0: What I found interesting was that Suzanne says when she told her daughter, are you okay? And the daughter was like, I don't know. Is it wrong? Like there wasn't even that thought.
2: That she was kind of emphasizing something that she wanted, like JJ was saying.
0: Yeah.
2: And not looking at the other side of it.
0: Yeah. Yeah. Mm-hmm. Suzanne, thanks for calling in to New Life Live. We're going to take a break here in just a moment. Actually, in just a few seconds. 1-800-229-3000.
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6: Most Americans think of Abraham Lincoln and they think of the Civil War or the Emancipation. But in 1862, he signed another hugely significant piece of legislation, the Homestead Act. It offered eligible Americans up to 160 acres of land, not as a prize for the powerful, but as an opportunity for ordinary families willing to live on it, work it, and build something lasting. Why did it matter? Because Lincoln understood that freedom was not merely the absence of tyranny. Rather, freedom required responsibility, labor, stewardship, and moral courage. A free people must be given room to build, but they also must be willing to cultivate what they have been given. That still matters today. Liberty without responsibility decays. Opportunity without character collapses. Lincoln's lesson is clear. A nation stays free when its people remain willing to work, build, and steward freedom under God.
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0: 1-800-229-3000 is our number for the next hour or so that we're going to be here answering your calls. I'm Brian Perez here with Dr. Jill Hubbard and JJ West. 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But if you have a question for us in the studio today, the number is 1-800-229-3000. 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You'll also see the instructions for how to leave us a voicemail. But here's one from Ernie in Arizona who asks, how do I resolve a disagreement with my brother-in-law after I put up boundaries? I agreed to help my brother-in-law rehab from ankle surgery. He lives 100 miles away, and I told him up front that I get hot easily and that his spare room would need to be cool. He insisted I turn off the overhead fan if I was not in the room. This costs pennies a day to run, by the way, says Ernie. Thus, it takes longer to cool off. He had a debate about it, and I ended up leaving on day one because I felt that my comfort was not a priority. He has visited us once since this, and neither one of us wants to apologize first. So we are cordial, but not too friendly. So what do you guys say to Ernie? He put up a boundary and looks like it was torn down or something. And now he's like, now what do we do? Yeah. Ignored. Yeah. Yeah. Now what?
4: Yeah.
0: What do you think, JJ?
4: Well, and, you know, that's the thing with boundary. I say it all the time on the radio. I feel like a broken record. But, you know, when I set a boundary, it's for me. And it might mean that there's a consequence that follows that boundary. And I always use the same illustration. Jesus, you know, confronting the rich young ruler, and he tells him, okay, so the one thing you lack, go and sell all you have and come and follow me. And the rich young ruler walked away sad because he had great wealth. Jesus didn't chase after him and go, oh, how about half? Right? He didn't renegotiate. He left the boundary there.
2: How about
4: right? Okay. And the boundary was go and sell all that you have. And the rich young ruler was like, oh, I don't want to do that. And so he walks away. So in this case, Ernie says, listen, my boundary is I need to be comfortable. I get hot very easily. I need to be comfortable. If I'm going to come help you with rehab, I need to, my room needs to be comfortable. I need to keep the fan on, I need the AC, whatever, right? Brother-in-law is like, nah, I'm not willing to do that. We're turning the fan off. Okay, well then I can't come.
2: It sounds like, though, he wanted the fan off when he wasn't in the room.
4: Yeah, yes, yes, I heard that.
2: Right,
4: yeah.
2: So that's okay. Yeah. That's a slight technicality, you know. Lots of people do that because, okay, you need it when you're in the room. You don't need it when you're not in the room.
4: Right.
2: But that's kind of hair splitting, I guess, a bit. I'm sorry, did I cut you off, JJ?
4: Well, I mean, I do think that that's an important question. Obviously, we don't have Ernie on the line to ask. Okay, so what was it about wanting to have the fan on when you're not in the room? Why was that important to you?
0: I'm guessing it's just to keep the room cool so that when he comes
2: circulating,
0: back,
2: yeah.
4: Right, that it, and, it's yeah, still as soon cool. as I walk in, as it's already to, cool.
0: Ah, it's 100 degrees.
2: Well, and is it when I leave the house versus I'm just walking to the bathroom and back? That can get a little tedious, right?
4: Yeah. But so here's the bottom line. I don't think Ernie and his brother-in-law are ever going to agree on that piece of the puzzle, right? I don't think either one of them is going to go, oh, you know what? You're right. I should have turn the fan off, or you know what, you're right, it's not that expensive, I should have just let you leave the fan on. I don't think they're going to agree on that. But what's interesting is he asked the question at the end, okay, neither of us are willing to apologize first, so we're cordial with each other, but we're not friendly, we're not reconciled with one another, right? And that's really interesting because Ernie, you're recognizing, okay, there is this wedge between us. And let me ask you, what is it about asking for forgiveness that's got you stuck? I mean, I wish you were on the call to answer that question, but I want you to be wrestling with why. What is it about that interaction that I'm saying I'm not willing to admit any fault, I'm not willing to ask for forgiveness, because it does seem to fly in the face of the way that Jesus taught us to relate to one another, right? All through Scripture, we're commanded to forgive over and over. And in fact, there's some pretty steep consequences if I refuse to forgive, as in God not forgiving me. Okay, so I want to be someone who forgives. And it says over and over that if someone has something against me, right? If I've created an offense and I go to bring my offering to the Lord, Jesus said, look, leave your offering there and go and be reconciled to your brother before you come and make your offering. Before you come into right relationship with me, I want you to go and make that offense right.
2: Well, and that's the part, the making the offense right. My hunch is that Ernie doesn't feel like he did anything wrong. So what does he have to apologize for, right? But I think going to his brother-in-law and saying, hey, brother-in-law, we've got this thing between us that's the elephant in the room now. Can we talk about it? And to say, you know, I had, you know, offered to come help you, and that really was the intention of my heart, and I had told you what I needed. And it felt like saving a few dollars the perception of saving money was more important than my being there to help you. And that the sorry part would be, I'm sorry it got heated and that it broke relationship.
0: Yeah, no pun intended.
2: Yeah, sorry. Oh, that was funny. Right, so to kind of own the part that he can own, he doesn't have to say he was wrong in putting that boundary there. but also highlighting how it felt to him. And to, you know, give his brother-in-law an opportunity to also share, you know, what was that like for you? How did that feel? I mean, brother-in-law may have this really irrational view of saving money, you know, penny wise, pound foolish. He may be very miserly or fearing that he's going to run out, or there could be a whole host of things, or he's just super controlling. But for Ernie's part, taking care of his side of things, I think, is to have a discussion. And sometimes that not having that discussion can become either a fear or a pride issue.
4: Agreed.
0: That's hard when you tell someone you're going to do them a favor, or someone obviously needs help, and you tell them, hey, I can help you, but can you help me with this? You know, I just need to have this room where things are nice and cool for me. And the person just says, no. It's so Ernie winds up leaving and isn't able to help his brother-in-law go through the rehab. And yeah, I mean,
2: right. And it would have been nice, instead of him having to leave, if they had kind of, you know, taken a little time out and then come back, and he could have shared then, instead of it escalating to that point.
0: Yeah.
4: Yeah, and ultimately it's about, am I willing to listen, really listen to your perspective, not just waiting my turn to tell you why you're wrong and why I'm right, but really listen to what you're sharing. That's why scripture says, be quick to listen, slow to speak, and slow to become angry. When I'm quick to listen, I'm paying attention, and I'm asking follow-up questions that help me understand your perspective, to the point that I could share back with you what your perspective is, and you would say, yeah, you got it. That's what I meant.
0: Ernie, thanks so much for writing in with your question. And if you were listening or watching today and you said, man, why didn't they talk about this? I really wish they had talked about this particular issue I'm going through. Well, we don't know what you're going through, so please call us. We're going to be here for another hour. 1-800-229-3000. We'll talk to you next time on New Life Live.
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21: I remember it wasn't too long ago, I had a prophetic dream, and the Lord often speaks to me through my dreams at night. An officer walked into my cabin, into my room, in this vision of the night, and he said to me this.
22: 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You're going to find out in today's program. I wonder if you've ever woken up from a dream and you just can't shake the feeling that the dream means something. Welcome to Discovering the Jewish Jesus. I'm your host, Dustin Roberts, and today Rabbi's going to share his prophetic dream and reveal why we're living in what he calls the chaos of evil. He'll also show us how to get our own revelation from our own dreams. Now, here's Rabbi Schneider.
21: I released my book, A Book of Revelation Decoded, because we are living in the last days. And the Lord gave us the book of Revelation to prepare us, guide us, inspire us, equip us, and encourage us so that we can live in unity with Him, connected to Him, and in victory as we're moving through the last days. I remember it wasn't too long ago, I had a prophetic dream, and the Lord often speaks to me through my dreams at night. I don't mean every day or even every week, but I mean often in my journey with Him over 40 years. And in this particular dream, I was on this big warship, and I was just one of the people that were in the ship. There was hundreds of men and women that were in this warship, sleeping there. Each one had their own little place where they were sleeping. And we had been out on this mission. And this mission that we had been on this ship had been very, very difficult. And finally, we were on the end of the journey. We were pulling into a port, and we had completed the assignment connected with this particular mission. And I was in my room, getting dressed, getting ready to get off this warship after being aborted for months at sea. And I could feel in my spirit that this journey had been so hard, that lives had been lost, that the people on the ship had really been beaten down through what we had been through. It was very, very hard. I could feel the grief and the sadness and what it had cost people to have been on this journey. And as I'm getting ready, beloved one, to get off this warship, thinking, praise God, it's over. We're pulling into the port now. It's going to be like spring. I'm going to get off the boat. I'm going to take a big breath of air and be free. As I was getting ready to disembark from the boat, the ship, an officer walked into my cabin, into my room, in this vision of the night, and he said to me this. He said, if you think that was hard, get ready. The next thing is going to be even harder. Beloved, Paul said, know this, in the last days, difficult times will come. Yeshua warned us of this. And the most prolific writing of the last days, the end times, and the difficulties associated with it is the book of Revelation. And that's what we're doing on this journey. We're going through the book of Revelation. Now more than ever, we feel what's happening. We can feel in the atmosphere that the bottom has fallen out. We feel the evil. We see the chaos. We're living in what I call the chaos of evil. Evil's first front is chaos. Because once the enemy can produce chaos, there's nothing left in terms of strength and order to hold foundations together. And what we're seeing all over the world is the work of the enemy breaking down culture, morality, institutions, the family, even gender identity through a spirit of chaos. And this chaos is what creates an open door for evil to arise and show its more violent side, which is, beloved, just hatred. Oh my gosh, I know we're all feeling this together. It's like a foreboding that we're feeling. I mean, the world watched in horror when on October 7th, the Hamas militants broke through Israel's borders and just massacred people. And they did it with such hatred and such malintent. It wasn't just a strategic attack for the purpose of an objective gain. It was just to destroy. The hatred just came out. I mean, yeah, they had strategy behind it. You know, they're wanting to get back at Israel. But I mean, the way that it happened, it was just pure evil, pure hatred with no respect at all for humanity. We're living in a new world. You see, the attacks now that are happening all around us are not just strategic attacks by military forces that are operating under the rules of law and the rules of war. Instead, we're seeing people being attacked at shopping malls, concerts, even in our school systems, our kids are being subject to mass killing. We're all aware, beloved, that we are living in a time like none other. It's scary. We feel it. And in the natural world, it is dangerous. In fact, a poll was conducted. Over 70% of Americans say that they lose sleep worrying about their family. About over 70% of people in the world believe that in the next year, there will be a major outbreak of some type of nuclear war, biological war, weapons of mass destruction through chemicals or whatever. The world's in terror right now because there's nothing holding things together anymore. We're living in the chaos of evil. And countries that were once staying in order because they were afraid of the superpowers of America and our nuclear capabilities and the former USSR and its capability. Now, small rogue countries have gotten their hand on nuclear weapons, or at least have access to nuclear power, and they're now shaking their might at America and Israel. And it's only a matter of time before things just blow up, and we all feel it. Iran, who wants to see Israel wiped off the face of the earth, are shaking their fist at Israel and America. I remember not long ago when I was in Israel, I've been there many times over the years, but I remember, beloved one, being in a shop in Israel not long ago, and I said to the owner of the shop, you know, I said, how are you feeling here? How is the country feeling? And he was completely, beloved, again, this was before the Hamas attack. He said to me, you know, we used to, as Israelis, we were optimistic. He said, but we've tried for so long, we've tried so hard to find a way of peace with our neighbors, and nothing we have done has worked. It sounded like they had given up hope that there could ever be peace in the land. He said, it's just a matter of time before a country, one of our nations, we're surrounded, as everybody that's listening knows right now, Israel surrounded by their enemies. And the shop owner said to me, it's only a matter of time before one of our enemies is able to pull the trigger, so to speak, and we're going to have mass destruction in the Holy Land. Let me give you more specific information. I alluded to some statistics a moment ago. Let me actually read the verbiage here about these statistics. In the United States, 7 out of 10 adults worry about keeping themselves or their families safe at night. A third of Americans fear a total economic collapse. I mean, think about this. After World War II, the country was booming. Everybody was living optimistically. We were watching Leave It to Beaver. Now, a third of Americans fear a total economic collapse as our government is out of control in their spending. And we can't rein it in. The government is a monster. It's so big. The bureaucracy is so huge, it's monstrous, and no one can rein it back because everybody is trying to hang on to what they have. In fact, what many of the bureaucrats are being told is make sure, like if they're given a per diem expense that they can use when they travel, they're being advised, make sure to spend all your allotment. In other words, if they have $120 a day for meals or et cetera, make sure they're being told to use all your expenses, because if you don't use all your expenses, they're going to cut back our division's expenses for the next year. So make sure to spend all the money that the government has allotted to you. Otherwise, they're going to take our budget back for the next year. So we need to keep spending. We need to keep spending. The bureaucracy is out of control. It's so big. It's monstrous. And there's no way, beloved, to rein it back in, because the only way that it can be reined back in is by the bureaucrats themselves. And they're not going to do it, because if they do, that means something's going to be taken away from them. Their expenses are going to be cut. Their budget's going to be cut. They spend so much money, every division of the government, just so that they can make sure they keep on getting money from the government. And there's all this waste. And if they're working too hard, they're being penalized. And so if they're given enough work to last them 30 days, I just saw an attorney that works closely with the government reporting on this. If an employee is given enough work and they say, this is your work for the next 30 days, they might finish it in 7 days. But rather than turning it in at the end of 7 days, they turn it in a little bit each week, even though it only took them 7 days to finish it. Why? Otherwise, government would what? Would pull back. They'd have fewer employees. And no one wants to lose their job. So I'm telling you that it's no wonder that the country fears a total economic collapse when we keep spending, and the people that can fix it won't. Because in order for them to fix it, it means they'd have to sacrifice, they'd have to give up something. I remember one government employee was sharing her testimony, and she quit working for the government because she was one of those people that when she came into work, she wanted to work. She wanted to keep on banging it out. But they told her, no, slow down. And if you don't slow it down and cooperate with our system here, you're going to end up missing out on a promotion. So she ended up quitting because she said, this is not the way I was raised. I was taught that I'm to save the taxpayers' money, not cost the taxpayers' money. This is what we're dealing with. So it's a real danger.
22: 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And now, back to Rabbi Schneider.
21: Continuing with the statistics here, 76% of Americans expect a massive global conflict involving the world's greatest superpowers within the next 25 years. Listen again, 76% of Americans, 76% expect a massive global conflict involving the world's superpowers within the next 25 years. I mean, what's this doing to our psyche? Those of you that are parents right now with children under the age of 18 years old, raising kids in a world where you're expecting nuclear war to break out. I mean, it's breaking the psyche of mankind. We're living in the last days. All of a sudden, those prophets that used to be standing on the street corners that we used to laugh at back in the 70s and 80s, waving signs on the street corners that were saying the world's coming to an end, and we used to laugh at them and mock them, all of a sudden we're realizing, you know what? They were right after all. The world is coming to an end. And beloved, this isn't some crazy lunatic that's talking to you now. This is a messenger of the Word of God. Jesus told us these things will happen, and we're seeing them happening all around us right now, like neon lights. And Jesus said, and then the end will come. We're seeing those neon lights, and we should now be prepared. And this is why the Lord gave us the book of Revelation, which we're covering in this. This is why we're going to the book of Revelation, because Yeshua gave us the book of Revelation to guide us, lead us, empower us, and inspire us so that we can live victoriously, beloved, in the age that we're living in today. The troubles keep on mounting. And countless believers today, although the troubles are mounting and it's happening all over us, countless believers today are putting their face in the sand, not squarely facing what is happening around them, because they don't have the courage to face reality. And it's for the same reason, this lack of courage, that many of those that call themselves Christians, believers, don't even read the book of Revelation or study the book of Revelation because they're scared of it and they don't want to deal with hard realities. And so rather than facing life squarely, people are trying to hide in pleasantries. But this is not a time for fluff. This is a time for the truth. And we need, beloved, strong medicine. Yeshua said this in Revelation 1:3. Blessed is he who reads. He's speaking of the book of Revelation. Blessed is he who reads and those who hear the words of this prophecy and keep those things which are written in it, for the time is near. We need to wake up. The Lord told us we should consider ourselves as soldiers. And that's the way that we need to be living. We need to be living as soldiers, recognizing that soon we're going to meet him face to face. And you know, many are out there wanting to create a narrative that things are going to get better. But the Bible tells us that what we're dealing with now is what the book of Thessalonians warned us about, that the time would come that he that restrains, speaking of the Holy Spirit, Paul wrote us, the time that would come when he that restrains, speaking of the Holy Spirit and the Holy Spirit's presence in the church, that he that restrains God's presence in the world would no longer restrain. That the manifest authority of God in the earth that's been restraining evil would begin to lift. Paul said, he that restrains will no longer restrain. And as the Holy Spirit begins to step back from exerting his authority in the world, what happens instead is a vacuum is created, and in that vacuum, evil arises. And in the rising of evil, Paul said, the Antichrist would arise, that the world would become so desperate and so deluded and so deceived and so morally bankrupt that they would put their faith in the anti-Messiah, the Antichrist. Now, what do we mean when we say Antichrist, anti-Messiah? What do we mean when we say darkness? What do we mean when we say devil? Well, beloved, I want you to think in terms of reality. God is light. The devil is the opposite of light. The devil is darkness, but darkness has personhood to it. Darkness has intent. Darkness has intelligence. So the darkness is named evil. Jesus said, I saw Satan fall from heaven like lightning. The devil is non-reality. He's a reality that is non-reality. Everything about him is empty. He's the opposite of reality. He's the opposite of light. He's real, and he's in a war with God. He's in a war with God's people. And as the Holy Spirit is stepping back from exerting his authority in the earth, darkness, Satan, the serpent of old, is releasing his power through his agents in the earth, and he works through human beings as well as demonic fallen angels. And as this is happening, evil and destruction are in the wake, and the world is crumbling, and this is what we're facing right now. I'm going to be going through the book of Revelation, and I'm going to be showing you from one event to the next event as I go through the book of Revelation, showing you what the book of Revelation is speaking about in a symbolism, in language that we need to interpret. I'm going to be showing you what the book of Revelation is pointing at, how it's happening right now in the planet, and I'm going to be doing it in as clear and as simply as possible. This may be the most important messages, as I continue to teach on this, that you've ever heard me share before. We need to be prepared and ready for the end. I hope you've noticed that when it comes to raising finances for the ministry so that we can continue to proclaim God's word around the world, I really strive to not manipulate and to be clean. So the truth is today that it cost us a lot of money to be able to broadcast on television and all the other media outlets that we're releasing God's word through, as well as the traveling that we do around the world. And I can't do it, beloved ones, without your continued help and financial support. This is the way God ordained it to be. John said in one of his letters that men that are preaching the truth are worthy of the support, the financial support of the church. So I want to thank you for sending me out. And I also want to encourage you, beloved, to know that when you support the gospel with your finances, there is a reward that will come back to you, because everything that we sow into the kingdom comes back pressed down, good measure, and running over into our lap. Thank you for your love and your financial support.
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1: The words from the Aaronic blessing in the book of Numbers chapter 6 verses 22 through 27 helps us to realize how good God is to you and I personally. So receive his blessing into your life, and then, beloved one, go bless somebody else in Jesus' name today. The Lord bless you and keep you. The Lord make his face shine on you and be gracious to you. The Lord lift you up with his countenance, and the Lord give you, beloved one, his peace. And now in Hebrew.

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11: One of the most amazing visits I've ever experienced is in Sequoia National Forest in California. When I stood at the base of the General Sherman tree, the largest tree in the world, I was absolutely amazed at its size. The General Sherman is not only the largest tree in the world, it's the largest single living thing on planet Earth. Another type of sequoia in the northern part of the state, the Coast Redwood, actually grows taller than the General Sherman and its neighbors here in the park. The Mendocino tree in the northern redwoods is currently the world's tallest tree at over 367 feet tall. The General Sherman here is just under 275 feet tall, but by volume, it's the world's largest. At its base, this tree is over 100 feet. Can you imagine it? In circumference and 30 feet in diameter. As I try to take in with my eyes this stupendous size of the tree, the General Sherman, when I stood there, I was completely amazed as I realized that it began from a sequoia seed, very, very small, that I could hold in the palm of my hand, about the size of an oatmeal flake. And the question that arises in my mind is this: how did such a tiny seed grow into such a colossal tree? In a moment, I'm going to share with you how the seed of the Word of God enables us to grow as well. But let's go back to the General Sherman tree, named for William Sherman, the famous Union Army general during the Civil War.

800 years old. By contrast, tree ring measurements of the General Sherman show it to be about 2100 to 2200 years old. According to Dr. Nate Stevenson of the U.S. Geological Survey, the General Sherman isn't so large because it's exceptionally old, but because it's growing so fast. Each year, it adds enough wood to make a tree 1 foot in diameter and more than 100 feet tall. Most of the largest sequoias are really just middle-aged, Dr. Stevenson said, but they're still growing like teenagers at a fast and furious rate. So again, how did the General Sherman grow to be so large? Why does it grow so fast? I'm going to tell you that a little later. But I want to compare the growth of the General Sherman tree to our spiritual walk with God. Because today my message is how to grow as a Christian. And since God wants each of us to grow in our spiritual walk, he shares the secrets of Christian growth in his two books, the Bible and the Book of Nature. He's the author of both. In Colossians chapter 1, verse 6, I read, "Grow in the grace and knowledge of our Lord and Savior, Jesus Christ." And in Ephesians 4:15, the Apostle Paul urged Christians to grow up in all things into him who is the head, Christ. And in God's other book of nature, what better example of growth can be found than a tree that grew from a tiny seed to become the world's largest living thing? If the General Sherman tree could talk, what could it tell us about how and why it grew? Undoubtedly, it would tell us that, like all plant life, it relies first of all on a process scientists call photosynthesis, which is a complex interplay of sunlight, water, air, and the green chlorophyll of the plant that produces fuel or food needed for growth. The General Sherman would tell us that it also needs the nutrient-rich soil into which its extensive root system is anchored. It would tell us that it needs just the right climate to support its growth. And to grow stronger as well as larger, it needs to resist the seasonal winds. Exercise, if you will. Now, animal life isn't the same as plant life. People aren't sequoias. But many of the things that help the General Sherman tree to grow are the very things that help humans to grow. We need sunlight, air, water, food, and the environment that supports life and growth. And as God created us, we need the same things for spiritual growth as we do for physical growth. Let's change our focus for a moment. Now from seeds and trees to people. One of the life's happiest miracles is the birth of a new human life. A tiny newborn enchants us and enthralls us. We delight in the infant's every physical detail, its very behavior. Well, most of them anyway. A newborn is utterly dependent and vulnerable and so needy. To live and to grow, it needs air, water, food, movement, or exercise. And lots of tender, loving care. It can't walk. It can't talk. It can't feed itself. Sometimes it can't even focus its eyes very well. But we have expectations of that little person. A few years later, when it's time for the first grade, we'd be unhappy and alarmed if the child still couldn't walk, talk, or feed itself. And no matter how much we might enjoy an infant's tiny size, we don't want it to stay that size year after year. We expect growth. We look for it. We delight in it as we mark a child's height and on the doorframe. We celebrate it as a child grows larger and taller and stronger and becomes ever more independent and capable and self-sufficient. God wants each of us who have chosen to be his followers to grow too. So let's take a moment now to consider what it takes for a Christian to grow. You know, some people in their Christian life have been on a plateau for year after year after year. Some grow very little, and some aren't growing at all, and some are actually going backwards. So how do you grow as a Christian? First, though it may seem too obvious, before a Christian can grow, he or she must first be born. The Jewish ruler Nicodemus came one night to see Jesus, about whom he had heard so much. Nicodemus was curious to know how Jesus performed his miracles. But Jesus refused to satisfy his curiosity.

0: Instead, he moved right to the heart of what Nicodemus really needed. Unless one is born again, Jesus told Nicodemus, as recorded in John 3, verse 3, he cannot see the kingdom of God. It's futile to try living the Christian life, futile trying to grow without first being born. Yes, we're born once when we come forth into the world as infants. But Jesus said that just as birth begins our physical life, it also begins our spiritual life. Nicodemus had been born once, but Jesus told him he needed to be born again. A second time. The new birth, just like our first birth, is a gift and miracle of God. It happens when we invite Jesus to come into our hearts and lives, bring us to spiritual life, and make us new inside. Once we're born again, we aren't instantly mature Christians. We're just infants. Many have been Christians for many years, and they forget about the fact that there are still some Christians that are newborn, and they judge them harshly. They expect mature Christian behavior from spiritual newborns, but it takes time to grow. And just as babies are immature, noisy, and sometimes messy, so too brand new Christians can mess up and behave immaturely as they grow in their spiritual understanding and experience. So we Christians of many years need to be patient with their mistakes and guide them to, as they grow. Now, somebody may be wondering at this point, I would like to experience this new birth. I'd like to experience this new relationship with Christ. I'd like to be born again, but I don't know how. Jesus says this in Matthew chapter 11, verse 28 and onward, "Come unto me, all you are burdened and heavy laden, and I'll give you rest." Being born again is not a complicated process. It simply means that we acknowledge that we cannot save ourselves, that Jesus Christ can save us, and we make a conscious choice to come. And we say, "Jesus, I want to come to you. I sense your Holy Spirit drawing me. I sense your Holy Spirit guiding me. I sense you, Lord, taking the initiative to save me. But Lord, I come. I open my heart to you. I open my mind to you. Lord, I come." Once we do that, Jesus divinely works within us through his Holy Spirit to change and transforms our lives. Yes, we're born once we come forth into the world as infants, but Jesus said that just as birth begins our physical life, it also begins our spiritual life. Nicodemus had been born once, but now, when he comes to Jesus, he's born again. The new birth, just like our first birth, is a gift, a miracle of God. It happens when we invite Jesus to come into our hearts and lives, bring us to spiritual life, and make us whole. Once we're born again, we aren't instantly mature Christians. We're just infants. Many who've been Christians for many years forget this about newborn Christians. You know, after the new birth, growth begins, and the Christian life never stops. The rate of growth may vary. Christians may have times of fast or slower growth, just as any growing child or youth. But whereas we reach spiritual maturity at adulthood, as Christians, we should be like the General Sherman and never, never, never stop growing. In the Christian life, the things we need to grow in the beginning are the same things we need to grow all along the way. Let's take a look at some of those things.
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0: To grow as a Christian, we need air. And the air a Christian breathes is prayer. Prayer doesn't need to be complicated. It doesn't need to be some kind of difficult spiritual obligation. Prayer is a personal, one-on-one conversation. It's talking with God as a friend and listening for his voice in return. God loves us, friends. He wants to be involved in our lives. He's already our creator, the one who sustains our life, but he wants to be our friend, our daily companion, our helper. for any of our human relationships to live and grow. Communication is an absolute necessity. No one builds a friendship or falls in love without abundant communication. And if you've ever been in love, you don't find communicating a burden or a duty. It's an effortless pleasure. God wants to build that same kind of love relationship with each of us. He wants to open our hearts and lives. He wants us to open our hearts and lives to Him. He wants us to bring to Him not just our needs, but our fears and worries, our hopes, our joys, large and small. In Philippians chapter 4, verse 6, I read, "Be anxious for nothing, but in everything by prayer and supplication with thanksgiving, let your requests be made known to God." Just as a couple in love share both the big and little things with each other. God wants to hear from us all through each day about what's going on around us and inside of us and what's happening in our lives. In 1 Thessalonians chapter 5, verse 17, we read that we are invited to pray without ceasing. What does that mean? It means to be in an attitude of prayer and to, from throughout the day, to share with God our concerns, our joys, our sorrows, our wonderfully positive experiences and some of our negative experience. That doesn't mean, of course, that we talk nonstop to God all day. It means simply that we stay aware of God's presence, share with Him throughout the day our thanks, our praise, our requests, and our concerns. In Ephesians 6:18, I read in the New International Version of the Bible, "Pray in the Spirit on all occasions with all kinds of prayers and requests." It's true that many people think a prayer is primarily asking God for things. Now, God certainly invites us to do just that. Matthew 7, verse 7, we read, God says to us, "Ask, and it'll be given to you. Seek, and you shall find. Knock, and it'll be opened unto you." But as delighted as God is to help us, to give to us, to provide for us, what He wants most of all is to build a relationship with us. He wants to be our friend. And He wants you to get to know Him too. Prayer is the best way, one of the best ways really, to help that happen. To grow in a Christian also means to grow in our knowledge of God. In John 17, verse 3, I read that when Jesus was in prayer to His Heavenly Father, He said, "And this is eternal life, that they may know You, the only true God, and Jesus Christ, whom You've sent." We know that to grow physically, we need air, but we also need food. If prayer is the air, the breath of our spiritual life, then our food is the Word of God, the Bible. As we communicate with God each day, prayer is the main way we carry on our side of the conversation. But for relationships to grow, communication has to be a two-way street. God promises to listen to us when we talk. In John 5, verse 14, He says, "Now this is the confidence that we have in Him, that if we ask anything according to His will, He hears us. For communication to be complete, then we need to listen to God as He talks." Sometimes when we're praying, God may speak as if it's directly to us in what 1 Kings 19:12 calls a still small voice that we hear inside of us. But most of what God has to say to us, He says in the Bible. And though written long ago and available to everyone in the world, God makes His Word personal to us as we read it. The Bible is our daily spiritual bread, the nourishment we need to grow in our Christian walk with God. In words that Jesus Himself spoke, He said in Matthew 4, verse 4, "It is written, man shall not live by bread alone, but by every word that proceeds from the mouth of God." We need not just physical bread or food to sustain our bodies, as Jesus said. We need spiritual bread, the words of God, to sustain us spiritually and to help us grow. All Scripture, the Bible says of itself in 2 Timothy 3, verse 16, is given by inspiration of God and is profitable for doctrine, for reproof, for correction, for instruction in righteousness. Now get this, friend, it is through daily reading of God's Word that we come to know Him, because it's in the Bible that God Himself tells us about His own life, His own character. When we read Scripture, we discover what God is like, and our lives are transformed by the Spirit. John 5, verse 39 says, "You search the Scriptures, for in them you think you have eternal life, and those are they that testify of Me." The Bible not only helps us grow by changing our hearts, it helps us grow in understanding truth. John 17:17 says it this way, "Sanctify them by your truth. Your word is truth." Sanctify is a Bible word that includes the ideas of an inner spiritual change and spiritual growth. Now, good parents would never expect their newborn to start right out in life eating solid food. An infant just isn't ready for corn on the cob and baked potatoes. No, we know that newborns need milk first. In the same way in 1 Peter chapter 2, verse 2, as the apostle addressed new Christians, he said, "As newborn babes, desire the pure milk of the word, that you may grow thereby." Some parts of the Bible are more challenging to understand than others. And especially at the beginning of the Christian life, some parts of the Bible may not seem as interesting as others. New Christians often find that such Bible books as the Psalms and Proverbs in the Old Testament, or the four Gospels of Matthew, Mark, Luke, and John in the New Testament, are easier to read than some other books. The most important thing in Christian growth, though, is to take God's Word every day as your spiritual food. Your body wouldn't do well if you ate only once a week or once a month. You need regular meals every day. The same is true of our spiritual food. Let me share with you something about my own personal devotional life. When I get up in the morning, I pray a simple prayer. Lord, today I consecrate my life to you. Typically, I pray that prayer before I get out of bed. Lord, today I desire to do only your will. So today, fill me with your Spirit. And then I begin to read. This year, I'm reading my Bible through, but I started it differently. I started in Psalms in late December, early January, and I've read from Psalms right now as this broadcast, as we're preparing it. I've read from Psalms all the way through the Old and New Testament, and I've come back to Genesis. So now I'm reading the book of Genesis, reading the story of Adam and Eve, and then on to Noah, then on to Abraham and Isaac and Jacob. And my heart is just thrilled with the Word of God. So fill your heart, fill your mind with God's Word every single day. The important thing in Christian growth is to take in God's Word as spiritual food. You don't only read it, but you say, God, how does this passage apply to my life? God, what significance does this passage have for my daily walk? God, how can this passage shape my understanding? You know, your body wouldn't do too well if you ate only once a week or once a month. You need regular meals every day. The same is true of our spiritual food. So we need air and food to live and grow, both physically and spiritually. But what would happen if you breathed and ate but never exercised? Some people already know the answer to that question. They eat, but they're not exercising, and they're overweight and getting ready for heart attacks. They learned when they stepped on the scales or measured their waistline that they were eating without exercising, and that wasn't too good. The experts say that to stay strong and healthy, we need a minimum of about a half an hour a day in which we exercise at least moderately. To grow stronger in our Christian experience with God, we need regular exercise too. Well, how do we exercise as Christians? First, we put forth the effort, and it's a pleasant one of sharing what we've learned in getting to know God. There's a reason why I say this is a pleasant effort. Have you ever heard one person in a happy love relationship talk about the other? Getting someone started at this isn't a problem. Often the problem is getting him or her to stop. In Acts chapter 4, verse 20, the Apostle Paul said that he and his fellow Christians felt they absolutely had to share what they knew of Jesus. They said, "For we cannot but speak the things we've seen and heard." In other words, Jesus has so changed our lives that we can't be silent. In the Bible, we call this sharing witnessing. Notice in Acts chapter 1, verse 8, what Jesus said to his followers shortly before he left this earth to return to heaven. "But you shall receive power when the Holy Spirit has come upon you, and you'll be witnesses to me in Jerusalem, in Judea, in Samaria, to the end of the earth." Along with sharing with others what we've learned about God and the truths he's taught us in his word, there's another way we can get daily spiritual exercise. And that is, God has given to every person spiritual gifts. And we all don't have the same spiritual gifts, but we all have something to share. You know, your spiritual gift may be hospitality. Maybe you love to invite people over. And as you do that, you can share Jesus. Your spiritual gift may be the gift of music, where you can sing. Your spiritual gift may be the gift of teaching or the gift of organization. But God has given you spiritual gifts that make a significant difference in your life for him. So how do we grow spiritually? Remember what the Bible says, and you remember that sequoia tree with the little seed the size of a little flake of oatmeal? The Bible says that the seed is the Word of God. So as we pray, as we open the Word of God and pray over the passages that we are reading, God transforms and changes our lives. Let me be very practical with you. Let's suppose that I'm reading the Bible, and as I'm reading, I pray over those passages. Prayer is our talking to God. Reading the Bible and praying is letting God talk to us. So let's suppose I'm reading Proverbs chapter 3, and I'll start with verse 5. And I'm reading in my devotions quietly before I get involved in my activities of the day. Trust in the Lord with all your heart. Lean not to your own understanding. And I say, Lord, I'm reading in Scripture, Proverbs 3, verse 5, to trust in the Lord with all your heart. Today I have worries and anxieties. Teach me to trust you with all my heart. In all your ways, acknowledge him. Lord, today I don't want to go off in a tangent with my own thinking process, my own ideas. I want to acknowledge you, and I believe, Lord, you're going to direct my paths. Do not be wise in your own eyes. Lord, today, give me the wisdom in every decision that comes from you. Fear the Lord, depart from evil. Lord, keep me today from the evil in this world. And it says, if I do that, if I trust in you, Lord, if I depart from evil, it's going to be health to my flesh and strength to my bones. Lord, I want that in my own life.
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0: Look, if you're already in the path of Christian growth, continue with your prayer life every day. 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Continue looking to share your faith every day. But if you are not yet following Jesus, if you've not made a full commitment to him, right now, open your heart to Jesus. Open your heart to him right now and say, Jesus, I give my life to you. As we pray, Father in heaven, we thank you today that we can grow as Christians as we seek you each day through prayer in those quiet moments, as we study your word. May your word enter our hearts and change our lives. And also, Father, as we witness and share our faith with others. So thank you, Lord, that we can be growing Christians. And for those who may not have committed their lives to you yet, I pray that as they listen to this broadcast, the Spirit of God would touch their heart and change their lives and draw them closer to you. In Jesus' name, amen.
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5: Most Americans think of Abraham Lincoln and they think of the Civil War or the Emancipation. But in 1862, he signed another hugely significant piece of legislation, the Homestead Act. It offered eligible Americans up to 160 acres of land, not as a prize for the powerful, but as an opportunity for ordinary families willing to live on it, work it, and build something lasting. Why did it matter? Because Lincoln understood that freedom was not merely the absence of tyranny. Rather, freedom required responsibility, labor, stewardship, and moral courage. A free people must be given room to build, but they also must be willing to cultivate what they have been given. That still matters today. Liberty without responsibility decays. Opportunity without character collapses. Lincoln's lesson is clear. A nation stays free when its people remain willing to work, build, and steward freedom under God.
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12: God's covenant love is abundant, even for people like us. 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
13: 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In today's episode, Pastor Brian shares the second half of a lesson from Psalm 5. 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And while you're there, look for Pastor Brian's book, The Multi-Generational Church Crisis. This compelling book asks the question of the church, what could be accomplished in the name of Christ if we could better understand each other? Let's hear now from Dr. Brian Chappell as he shares the second half of the lesson, The God.

0: The psalmist writes in Psalm 5, "Give ear to my words, O Lord. Consider my groaning. Give attention to the sound of my cry, my King and my God, for to you do I pray. O Lord, in the morning you hear my voice. In the morning I prepare a sacrifice for you and watch, for you are not a God who delights in wickedness. Evil may not dwell with you. The boastful shall not stand before your eyes. You hate all evildoers. You destroy those who speak lies. The Lord abhors the bloodthirsty and deceitful man. But I, through this abundance of your steadfast love, will enter your house. I will bow down toward your holy temple in the fear of you. Lead me, O Lord, in your righteousness because of my enemies. Make your way straight before me, for there's no truth in their mouth. Their inmost self is destruction. Their throat is an open grave. They flatter with their tongue. Make them bear their guilt, O God. Let them fall by their own counsels. Because of the abundance of their transgressions, cast them out, for they have rebelled against you. But let all who take refuge in you rejoice. Let them ever sing for joy and spread your protection over them, that those who love your name may exult in you. For you bless the righteous, O Lord. You cover him with favor as with a shield." Let's pray together. Father, as we see young adults preparing to go into a world with training that they have received, our prayer is that you would be guide, shepherd, shield to them. Help us by your word, by what we as a church believe and teach, be those who carry that message of a grace that is beyond them, so that whatever phase of life you take them into, they truly know that you are a God who provides for those who cannot provide for themselves, and you do so generously and without reproach, so that when those who are in need come, they are confident they come to a good, good Father. Grant that we would know it and fountain it to the generations, we pray. In Jesus' name, amen. One of the marks of adolescence is to equate permission with love. "Well, if you really loved me, you would let me go to X. If you really loved me, you would let me date X. If you really loved me, you would let me have that car." And so we begin to equate love with permission. Whereas if you move into adulthood even a little bit, you recognize that love with no warning, love with no prohibition, is not love at all. It's just not caring. God says, "I care enough to warn." And in these warnings, he is telling us of all the things that are the guardrails to help us on the path of life. But then he tells us something else. If the warnings are the guardrails, and we're trying to travel down the path that is good for us, where are the headlights? And as it were, that's verse 7. As God is talking about the headlights, as it were, of his guidance, which comes from all things, it comes from worship. Do you see that in verse 7? "But I, through the abundance of your steadfast love, will enter your house. I will bow down toward your holy temple in the fear of you." In worship, we learn of the abundance of God's love. Now, I know, and you know, there are people who say, "I don't need the corporate worship of God's people. I'm going to worship God in the woods. That's where I see the beauty of his creation." And listen, you can actually do that. I mean, if the heavens declare the glory of God, then no question, creation is one place you see the glory of God. But in worship, what are we meant to see? The abundance of God's love. The word love there is, some of you already love this word, it's the Hebrew word hesed, which means covenantal love as opposed to contractual love. Contractual love says, if you love me, I'll love you back. If you satisfy me, I will keep loving you. Covenant love is heavenly love whereby God has a prior commitment to people who he knows will fail him. My covenantal love is abundant, so that I forgive and still receive. I understand that you have been faithless. I abide faithful. Covenant love is based upon a prior commitment of a sovereign, eternal, holy, loving God who says, my mercy is not bound to your goodness. My mercy is bound upon my goodness. And that abundant mercy is not God just saying, you know what? I've got a few pennies here of this abundant covenant love. No, this is abundant love. As God is saying, when you are among God's people for a growing up time, for the period of growing up, and you see people, some who fail, some who fall on their faces, some who love you, some who mentor you, we're beginning to understand in the body of Christ what you don't understand in the woods, which is God's covenant love is abundant even for people like us. And when we observe it, worship is teaching us of that covenant love. When we sing, when you listen, when you just see the people who come and you recognize their strengths and their weaknesses, you say, God is something else. If he'll let these people sing to him and let these people love him and love them back, knowing all the worst things about them, that is abundant covenant love. And that's what we learn by worship. But even more than that, I will bow down into verse 7 in your holy temple in the fear of you. Now, hearing about fear, we struggle. How am I supposed to love someone I fear? Well, the difficulty is we don't have a good English word for the Hebrew word fear there. Just as love is hesed, covenant love, so fear is the sense of reverence or awe for a covenant-keeping God. And that's not just the sense of terror. I'm going to stay on the road here so God doesn't hurt me. That's not the fear of the Lord that's being talked about here. One of the passages that I've learned to turn to over and over again to think about what is the proper fear of God is Isaiah chapter 11, verses 2 and 3. I'll read to you just the end of verse 2. Now, what's being said here is a prediction of the Messiah. When Christ comes, what will his nature and character be? And we're told in Isaiah 11, right at the end of verse 2, when the Messiah comes, the spirit of knowledge and the fear of the Lord will be upon him. And his delight will be in the fear of the Lord. Now, whatever you think to be the relationship between Jesus and his Father, you know deep down somewhere it is perfect love. It's not the terror of he's going to hurt me. No, it is instead this regard, this reverence for all that God is. He's just and merciful. He is creator, and he's the God who hears my cry. He's the one who's fully God and yet fully cares. It's his justice, his wrath, his mercy, his goodness, his love, it's full regard for the totality of who God is. And when we are in worship, we are learning all those dimensions of God. So when earth touches us with its immediate problems, with the things that cause us consternation and concern and we can't make sense of, we have, by the worship that we have done, learned, I have proper regard for the totality of God, not just his earthly, but his eternal purposes. I understand his character, his nature. I do that because worship has taught me who my God is. And is it where this worship is the headlights by which, as the guardrails establishing the path I need to go down, God is showing me himself so that I'm able to go down that path in a broken, fallen, and difficult world.
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2: It may seem hard for younger Christians to believe, but people over 50 were raised during an era when 90% of Americans identified as Christian. These older believers were once part of a majority group, that understood the mission of the church was to take control of our culture, to halt its evils. At the same time, Christians under 50 have lived their entire lives perceiving themselves as a minority that needs to make credible their faith to a secular, pluralistic culture. These distinct experiences and perceptions have a profound impact on the priorities different generations have for church ministry. It's no wonder that younger and older believers don't always see eye to eye. 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And now, more from Brian Chappell on today's Unlimited Grace.
0: When my second son was in college, at the end of his first year, he was diagnosed with Crohn's disease, which is a chronic and not healable disease. Within a couple of weeks of that, a girl that he had dated in high school, a very good friend of his, was killed in a freak accident in the Colorado mountains. And as he was driving home for that funeral, he was T-boned and his car was totaled. He went to the funeral at our home. And as he was preparing to go back to school in a borrowed family car for the time, he was so low. Parents, some of you are going to understand what I say. So low that we were scared for him. And as he was putting his stuff in the car in our garage, getting ready, I just stopped him for a moment and said, Jordan, now listen to me. I don't know all that you're going to face. I don't know how hard or difficult it's going to be, but I want you to know this. I'm your father, and you're my son. And the words that I had heard from my father, I was saying to my son, I don't know what the challenges will be, but this I know. You're secure in this family. And God is saying that here. What's ahead of you, no one knows entirely, but you are secure in the love of your heavenly Father. So secure that as he's pointed this headlight to his abundant mercy, to the reality and the totality of an eternal God, he ultimately makes this amazing promise, verse 8, the psalmist prays, lead me, O Lord, in your righteousness because of my enemies, but make your way straight before me. It's not just that God has put up the guardrails on the road, not even he gives headlight to see the road, but he actually makes the road. God, make the way straight before me. It's echoing what some of you know and maybe memorized from Proverbs, right? That lean not on your own understanding, but in all of your ways, acknowledge the Lord, and he will do what? He will make your paths straight. Now, it's not just talking about the distance between one point and another. I'll make it straight. It's saying make it smooth, make it level, make it what it ought to be. There's been only one experience in my life in which I've been given the privilege of operating a D9 dozer, okay? In my college years, I worked for a construction company, and I was a shop dispatcher, sending people out to repair equipment. But one day, a dozer came into the shop to be repaired, and at the end of the repair, they had to go out and test the blade. And so, you know, being in college and knowing I knew everything, I said, let me do that. And so the foreman let me go out into what was basically a sand lot where I couldn't hurt anybody. and operate the dozer. One task, just make a straight ditch. Well, I worked for about 3 minutes, and suddenly we had mountains and valleys going like this. But of course, it took the operator just about 1 minute to straighten it all back out. God's hand is on the blade. He's the one making the road. And he's saying to us, I've shown you the guardrails, and I've told you how great is my love for you. Now, this is the way. And the thing that we have to understand, all of us, if there are guardrails that God has given, and if there are headlights, he's showing us who he is and what he's like, and he says, I'm going to make the road, then every one of us should think, there's a calling on my life, that God has purpose for me. I'm not just willy-nilly in the world. It's not that my choices don't matter. God has given me a way, and he's given me the path to stay on it and the means to stay on it. And that means there's a calling that God has upon my life. Whatever is the career, whatever is the place, whatever is the relationship, God has a calling on my life. And as I live for him, he's actually working eternal purposes through my life. He said he was going to do it. He's going to listen to me. He's going to lead me. And when I believe that, it tells me the last thing I'm able to do, which is simply to expect his blessing. I mean, if that's the path, that's my calling, that's the way, then I'm going to actually believe he intends to bless me through that way. Verses 9 and 10 are really the expression of that blessing. 10 is most particular, right at the beginning. The psalmist points at those who are not following God's way and says, make them bear their guilt, O Lord, let them fall by their own counsels. Now, if you were a Hebrew, that sentence surprises you. Because the word that we expect at the end of that word fall, let them fall by their own, the word the Hebrew ear expects to hear is the word sword. Let them fall by their own sword. Let them die on their own sword. But instead, the psalmist says, let them fall on their own counsel. As the Lord, you've provided your truth. You've provided your way to help people. And let people who don't follow, let them face their own consequences. That's typically in life. The consequences are the way in which people experience wrong choices. And so the psalmist says, Lord, here's the safe and good path. Let those who don't follow the safe and good path face their own consequences. That's the sword of God's truth operating. But in opposition to that is the blessing not only of facing the sword of God's truth, but being able to live under the shield of his name. Verse 11, right at the beginning, let those who take refuge in you rejoice. The end of verse 11, that those who love your name may exalt in you, for you bless the righteous, O Lord. You cover him with favor as with a shield. Remember David and Goliath? David is facing the giant. You come with sword, javelin, and spear. I come in the name of the Lord. To bear the name of the Lord is to represent his character and care. I'm going to show you who God is. And the psalmist is saying, if I show you who God is, if that's the path of my life, the friend and professor and neighbor and fellow inductee into the military, whatever it is, if I'm showing you the name of the Lord, his character and care, here is God's promise. He will be your shield. Nothing comes against you that can do you eternal harm. God has become your shield. What's the promise of God? I will listen to you, and I will lead you, and I will bless you even in eternity, and for eternity, I will be a shield about you as you wear my name, not yours, mine. Because our youngest daughter is off on her internship, I had to think about a lot of these things. I guess, again, this summer, as Kathy is taking her, even now, to Texas for this internship. And I remember the experience of each of our children as we kind of took them to college, and it would be the same for you parents, whether you're taking your child to an induction center or taking them to the airport for whatever trip they're going on or taking them to college. You know what it's like. To the amazement of your children, the very parents who've been butting heads with them for the last 5 years are now blubbering that they're leaving. And, you know, the kids are just kind of like, what is this? You know, you were pulling out your hair over, you know, what I did or what I drove or who I dated. And now I thought you wanted me gone. And now you're crying because I'm leaving. Well, love's behind both the warning and the loss. Our youngest daughter, when we took her to college, because she had seen us weep at the leaving of all three of her older siblings, she was determined no scenes, you know, no scenes. And so on that day of taking her to college, you know, she just was not going to show any emotion whatsoever other than joy. So she was happy and talkative and go-lucky right up until that moment. You know, we'd had all her stuff unpacked. We had all the books purchases. We paid all the fees. And now we're having to get in the car to leave. And she's just as happy as she can be, you know. And so just before we left, I took her by the shoulders and I said, "Now, Katie, I want you to remember what my father said to me. I don't know whether you do good. I don't know whether you do bad. But you're my child. And there'll always be a home for you in my house." And just for a moment, her face froze. I'm not going to show any emotion. And then the ice broke and the tears came. And she said, "Oh, Daddy, that's not fair." Well, of course it's not fair. It's grace. As a father says, even if you cannot provide for yourself, I'll provide all I can for you, my child. And the psalmist reflects that grace of a heavenly father toward all of us. I don't know whether you do good or bad, but you have a heavenly home by a father who sent his son for you. Remember how great is his grace. You are secure in him. He's given a road, given guardrails, given headlights, made the road, and also made a way back so that if ever you leave him, he will never leave or forsake you. You always have a home with him.
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20: Jesus commanded us to love our neighbor like we love ourselves. There's no way for us to truly love our neighbors if we don't understand them. The globe is shrinking. It's shrinking due to technology and travel. We find ourselves rubbing shoulders more and more these days with people of different faiths. And this ushers in global doubt. Today, as we look at some of the major religions of the world, we basically have the same choices that I had in that church lobby years ago. We can either fold our arms and do nothing, look the other way. We can either laugh and say, oh, how stupid, how ridiculous for someone to buy into that, to believe that. Or we can speak the truth in love. It's so postmodern, so inclusive, so politically correct to say this. All religions are basically the same. All religions are on unique paths going to the same destination. That sounds so good, so hip. I want to talk to you about some major faiths. Now, this first religion we're going to get into is one of the oldest and, might I add, complex religions on the planet. It began in around 1400 BC. I'm referring to Hinduism. Hinduism is tough to explain because there's no real founder. Its roots can be traced back to the Indo-European people who were into the folklore and mythology of the gods and goddesses of

rest. Brahman is contained in everything living and non-living. This next term is one I'm sure you've probably seen or heard about before, karma. Years ago, John Lennon did a song called Karma's Gonna Get You. Karma is basically the law of reaping and sowing. If you do a bunch of good deeds, you carry a good load of karma, and you can be, according to the Hindus, recycled into a higher state. Conversely, if you carry a bad karma, you could be recycled into a lower state. You might come back as a lawyer or something like that. Now, no letters, because some of my closest friends are lawyers. You know, lawyers, pastors, we all laugh. Atman is another term. Now, this is sort of like a soul to the Hindu. It's not a biblical definition of a soul, but Atman is the soul. And Hindus say the soul begins in something very, very low, like in a bug or a worm, and then it transmigrates through reincarnation to higher life forms. One day, it actually infiltrates a human being on the lowest rung of the caste system, and then from there, you move up the ladder to the lower class, middle class, upper class, and so on. That brings us to another term, samsara. Samsara is basically the spin cycle of reincarnation. You go around and around and around and around. This life and that life and that life and this life. The goal of Hinduism, I mean, to put the ball through the net, is to experience moksha. Moksha is a release from the spin cycle of samsara. It's complete detachment from everything and everyone. You could call it nirvana. Not the rock band, nirvana, being separate, being out there. Talk to a Hindu, and their goal is to be totally away from everything and everyone, to be together with Brahman, an at-oneness with this impersonal energy, this force out there. Well, here's some ways that you can do that. If you want to be a Hindu, here's how you do it. Moksha is attained in one of three ways. The first way is the way of knowledge. If you listen to the sages, if you read the Vedas, you're on the way of knowledge. Another one is the way of devotion. It's kind of a multiple choice deity type situation. You can choose Brahman, which is the creator, maybe Vishnu, the preserver, Shiva, the destroyer, or maybe you want to serve an incarnation of one of these, like Krishna. One sect in Hinduism has pinpointed 330 million gods. I told you it was difficult to understand. Another one has pinpointed 3 million. Another has a god for every day. And one sect says, just pick as many gods as you want. Just, you know, go for it. Another way moksha is attained is through the way of works, ceremonies, sacrifices, and good deeds without the desire for praise. Let's move from India, northeast, if you will, to China, Japan, and Korea. And if you're into dates, mark this down on your notes, 526 BC. 526 BC, we have someone emerging on the scene, and his name was Siddhartha Gautama. He definitely makes the all-name team, doesn't he? In this corner, Siddhartha Gautama. Siddhartha grew up in a strict Hindu household, and he was tired of the rules and was so disgruntled by the rigid caste system that he didn't really know what to do. So one day, he bolted from the pressures of his parents, and he went out into the real world. And Gautama said that he saw a sick man, a dying man, an old man, and a monk. At that time, Siddhartha Gautama became an ascetic monk. For 6 years, he strived and he tried to be the best person he could possibly be, but it was a formula

0: for messing up, for being frustrated. One day, he meditated under a Bodhi tree. And one day turned into about a month and a half. And under this Bodhi tree, Gautama says he was enlightened. And when he emerged under the Bodhi tree, he said, "I am the enlightened one. I am the Buddha." We have the beginning of Buddhism. Buddhism is highly complex, but it's much easier to understand than Hinduism. It's more practical in nature. And Gautama basically wrote down during this Bodhi tree session four noble truths. The first noble truth is suffering is universal. I'm not sure it had taken me a month and a half to figure that one out, but that's what he said. Number two, he said craving is the root cause of suffering. Siddhartha says that, for example, if comfort is the ultimate for us, once we reach a certain level of comfort, we're still not going to be satisfied. We'll crave more comfort and more comfort. So craving is the root cause of suffering. Number three, the third noble truth, the cure for suffering is to eliminate craving. It's to just destroy your desire. See this detachment going on? This at-one-ment with the force? And number four, all of this is accomplished by following the Eightfold Path. And when you do all those things, what will happen? You will experience nirvana, detachment, and that oneness with Brahman or this energy or this force out there.
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0: Let's talk about salvation. These two religions, Hinduism and Buddhism, are works-based. If you meditate harder, if you hum louder, if you obey the four noble truths, the Eightfold Path, if you're somehow escaping the spin cycle of samsara, then you might be able to be one of the ones who are detached, to have an at-oneness with this energy, with this force. Well, what does the Bible say? The Bible says, you know, it's not works. There's nothing that I can do to merit what God did for me. It's not based on effort. It's only based on the work of Christ. Because after our best day, we're still moral foul-ups. We're still sinners. Yet God loved us so much, He commissioned Christ to pay the penalty on the cross, to literally die in our place and rise again. And if we receive the gift, we're Christians. It's Christ plus nothing. But Hinduism and Buddhism are works-based. You got to do this, you got to do that, you can't do that. And maybe if you do all that stuff, you can experience nirvana, detachment. There's also no real concept of sin, forgiveness, or repentance. No wonder these religions are so popular in Hollywood. The Bible says God knows the numbers of hairs on our head, even though that's a diminishing number for some of us here. Jesus said, "I don't want you to check out." He didn't say, I don't want you to mail it in. Christ said what? "I want you to live in the world, but not be of the world." He said in the Lord's Prayer, "Thy kingdom come, thy will be done on earth as it is in heaven." So there's differences. Major league differences with sin, with salvation, with eternity. Nowhere in the Bible does it talk about reincarnation. We have 4, 5, 6, 7, 8 lives, we have one chance, one opportunity. It's either Christ or not. We don't get to the end of our life and go, okay, I think I'll be recycled back maybe as a wealthier yuppie. Maybe as like a Bill Gates type person, you know. We don't have that option. The Eastern religions are basically esoteric, but the New Age movement is repackaged Hinduism and Buddhism for Western consumption. Well, who's someone who's New Age? Oprah Winfrey, Anthony Robbins, many others out there. Very, very New Age, very, very Hinduistic or Buddhistic. Let's go to the West now. The Western religions are more exoteric, meaning there is a beginning and an end. They're grounded in history. And this next world religion is something that we can get our hands around, and it's growing. In fact, it's just the number one as far as growth in all major world religions. It is setting records. There's like 1 billion Muslims. I'm talking about Islam. And the history of Islam is based on some M words. First, you've got Muhammad. And I'm talking specifically about 622 AD. Muhammad came on the scene. As a child, Muhammad had a great spiritual capacity to him. He spent a lot of times meditating in caves and all that. When he was about 40 years of age, he met a wealthy widow, 15 years his senior. And Muhammad made the best financial move of his life when he said, "I do." You know, singles, it is easy to marry rich, isn't it? I mean, it is. I didn't tell you to marry rich, but, you know, it's easy to marry rich. And Muhammad definitely did that. And Muhammad, you know, married this older woman, and he was, like, praying all the time and meditating in caves. And he felt like he was having these visions, but he didn't know if the visions were from Satan or from some angel or whatever. And he said, "Honey, what is the deal here?" And his wife said, "Oh, Muhammad, you're getting a revelation from an angel." So Muhammad began to write down this stuff, and he emerged, and the stuff he wrote down became the Quran. So he went to Mecca, where this whole thing took place, downtown Mecca, another M word, and he began to preach about this stuff. People didn't dig it. They kicked him out to another M, Medina. He lived in Medina for a while, preached to gather people around him. Then he conquered by force Mecca. Thus we have Mecca and Medina as two Islamic strongholds, two big Islamic cities. And from there, they adopted the lunar calendar, the crescent moon, another M word, being their symbol. And then you have another M word, the mosque is where everything took place, where Muhammad taught. He discussed political issues and things of that nature. And that's how we have Islam rolling. Now, sadly, I didn't really think about Islam, until I started thinking about sports figures as a kid. I started thinking, like, well, wasn't Muhammad Ali used to be named, like, you know, Cassius Clay? Wasn't Kareem Abdul-Jabbar used to be like Lew Alcindor? And then I started thinking about, well, that's kind of interesting, you know, changing their names. And then I began to search and study about Islam and what it means to be a Muslim. It's very practical, and it's very simple. That's one of the reasons it's growing. It's also growing because some very right-wing factions of Islam are growing it by force. You'll be amazed at what will happen to your evangelism when you back it up with ammunition. Sadly, though, you cannot broad brush and say, well, all Muslims are violent people. That's not true. Certain sects of them are, but most of them are not. Well, let's look at the five pillars of Islam. If you want to become a Muslim, here's how you do it. The first one is the creed. You ever heard a creed before? "Can you take me higher to a place where blind men see?" All right, what's the creed? I almost lost my train there. The creed is, for a Muslim, it's not the group, is pronouncing the Shahada. The Shahada is something that we must pronounce if we're going to become Muslims very passionately and publicly. It is, there is no God but Allah, and Muhammad is his prophet. There's no God but Allah, Muhammad is his prophet. That's the creed. Elise and I had an intense conversation Friday afternoon with an Islamic woman, and she talked about these things. She also talked about the second pillar of Islam, prayer. She said, "Ed, Lisa, I pray 5 times a day facing Mecca. The third one is almsgiving. A very dedicated Muslim must give 1/40th of his or her estate to the mosque. Also, fasting. This lady was involved in Ramadan, meaning that you could not drink, you could not eat, you could not have sexual relations, you could not smoke from sunup to sundown. But I hear when the sun sets, the fifth pillar is the pilgrimage. That is, if you're financially able, you make the pilgrimage to Mecca. Now, there are certain sects of Islam. You've got the Sunni, you've got the Sufi, you've got the Shiite. Well, those who are fanatical believe this. They believe that every nation should be in subjection to Allah and the Quran. And they feel like that they will either conquer the nations or they will convert the nations. And that's why you have some fundamentalist parents giving their Muslim children ammunition, because it's a win-win situation for them. If the kid gets killed in a jihad, a holy war, then the kid is going to be ushered into paradise. If the kid wins, then it's another country for Islam. And speaking of paradise, paradise for the Muslim is based on sensual pleasure. And even if you obey the five pillars, it's still a dice roll concerning eternity. Your paradise is still not locked up. Whereas Christianity, our paradise, heaven, is based on worship. Muslims do not believe that Jesus died on the cross for our sins and rose again. Muslims also reject the authority of Scripture. They say the Quran supersedes the Bible at every single turn. They do not believe in the Trinity. God the Father, God the Son, God the Holy Spirit. You want to mess a Muslim up, you start talking about the Trinity. Remember the Shahada? One God, but Allah, Muhammad, is his prophet. If you look at these world religions, and I just gave you the cliff notes, if you look at them, I think we need to put a big honking billboard on the front of all of them. It's a billboard that you've seen, and so have I. Avis. Because basically they're saying this: we try harder. We try harder. Meditate longer. Hum louder. Four noble truths. Eightfold path. Karma and moksha. The five pillars. Then maybe we can make it. Maybe we can achieve nirvana. Maybe we can get to paradise. What do we do? Do we do nothing as Christians? What do we do? Do we just roll our eyes and say, oh, how stupid, how ridiculous that you believe that? No. We speak truth in love. We introduce them to the uniqueness of Christianity, the Christ factor. Think about Jesus. He never traveled more than 200 miles from his home. He never wrote a book. Unlike Muhammad, he never was involved in a war. Yet he claimed to be the Son of God. He didn't claim to be a prophet or a good teacher or a guru or a sage. He said, I'm God. If you'll turn on the back of your outline, just check out his statements. John chapter 10, verse 30. He said, I and the Father are one. In John 8, 58, he said, I tell you the truth. Before Abraham was born, I am. I am is the tetragrammaton. It's the sacred name of God. That name was not even recited by Orthodox Jews or even written by them. It was the same label God used to identify himself when he talked to Moses in the burning bush. Jesus said, I am the way, the truth, and the life. No one comes to the Father except through me. I talked to a friend of mine who attends this church a while back, and this guy's not a believer. And he was walking me out to his car. He said, you know, Ed, I want to have my hand in all different faiths. I think they're all good. And I said, you know, they all have some good things about them. But I said, you know, Christianity is different. I said, religion is spelled D-O. Do this, do that. I got to try harder. It's the Avis thing. I said, Christianity is spelled D-O-N-E. The work has been done. The payment has been paid. And I said, you know, you go to these tombs of these other world religious leaders. They're occupied. You go to Christ's tomb, I said, it's empty. And I said, you know what? I'm putting my money on the guy that came back from the grave. How about you? That's the difference in Christianity. So to sit there and say that all religions are basically the same, that dog won't hunt. It will not. All you got to do is study it a little bit. So the Christ factor. Jesus said, I'm God, and I'll show you. I'll rise again. And he did. But it's also the grace factor, isn't it? That amazing grace. Galatians 2:16. Know that a man is not justified, and the word justified here is forgiven and accepted, by observing the law, but by faith in Jesus Christ. So we too have put our faith in Christ Jesus, that we may be justified by faith in Christ, and not by observing the law. Not by observing the law. Not by observing the law. The law, the Bible says, is like a mirror. It shows that we fall short, that we need grace, that we must turn and trust what Christ did for us. It's Jesus plus nothing. Jesus plus nothing. That's grace. Have you received the amazing grace of Jesus? Trust him. Because Christ wants you from this day forward to spend eternity with him in paradise.
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18: Welcome to the broadcast outreach of Living God Ministries with Aaron Budgen. Aaron discovered Jesus is his Messiah while preparing to be a rabbi. He now teaches for several organizations and is the teaching pastor for Living God Ministries. Strongly distinguishing between the Old and New Covenants, Aaron presents the scriptures from a Judaic and historical frame of reference. Join Aaron now as he reveals the reality foreshadowed and the new life we can now experience because of what the Lord Jesus accomplished for us.
19: Thank you for tuning in to today's program. This is Aaron Budgen, and I recently released a book titled Building Life. This is for young people who are starting out into adulthood, and it is also for those who have found themselves in a circumstance where they are starting their lives over. I have put a lot of effort into writing this book. It is a short read of about 2.5 hours. It is only available directly from me, so if you would like a copy, go to the Living God Ministries website, and you will see a link there that says, Inform Me of Aaron's Books. Fill out the form, and I will get back with you as soon as I can. I'm presenting a verse-by-verse study through 1 Corinthians, and in the previous message, I was in 1 Corinthians chapter 13, verse 5, talking about love does not seek its own. In this message, in verse 5, I'm going to proceed into the phrase, is not provoked. Again, in verse 5, it says, love does not behave rudely, does not seek its own, is not provoked. Another translation can suggest that love is not easily angered. And so I'm going to spend some time talking about the quality of love or the quality of a person or the love that they express in the context of not being easily provoked, not easily being angered. And I want to start with the fact that there are people who do not want this kind of love. And I will explain this in just a moment. But it can be very helpful to understand why people reject God. And in this case, it's because he loves in a way that they just don't really want. They don't have an interest in. Their spirit, the core of their being, may have a deep need for this kind of love, but there is a decision that people make that they would prefer to have a kind of love from someone that can be easily angered because they have decided that there are other things that are going to be more important to them. Now, this, of course, does not lead to the kind of happiness that they certainly could have, but that is a decision that people get to make, and they do make a decision in this regard that they do not want this kind of love in their lives. Let me explain why most people who reject the love of God do not want to have this kind of love in their life. It generally has to do with a desire for control. And this happens when a person is able to provoke or anger someone else. So they want someone else in their life who will love them, but will love them in a way, or they will have the character or personality that is easily angered. And this is appealing to people because if they can provoke this other person, then there will be a response, and the response of anger is considered to be unloving. And this is what will lead to it being appealing in the context of control. It's because the person can say, well, now, don't you love me? You don't really love me, do you? Because if you did, then you wouldn't be so easily provoked and you would not be so easily angered. But they want this so that they can claim that they have been violated. They can claim that they are a victim. And this is valuable because now they can seek compensation of some kind from this person who loves them. And this compensation can be measured in many different ways from there in terms of how the person will be manipulated or how they will be controlled by the person who wants this kind of love from somebody else. So when we suggest that the Lord is not going to be so easily provoked, he's not going to be so easily angered, a person who relates to others this way, and this is a decision about how people will relate to others, how they will solve the problems of life. When you suggest that God is not going to be so easily manipulated in this way, then he's just not that attractive. And so for Paul to say, this is the kind of love that God has to offer, yes, there will be a large percentage of people who will reject what God is offering because they're genuinely not interested in it because they prefer to have the ability to manipulate and control other people. And if they are going to have another person in their life, even God, then they would prefer to be able to manipulate and control God. This is a characteristic that some people decide that they will have and the kinds of relationships that they are willing to have and sustain in their lives. There are other ways to perceive this kind of love that God is offering that cannot be easily provoked or easily angered. Consider the idea of jealousy. Just for a moment, just to give you another example of love from a different point of view. In this case, from the perspective of the person who is loving somebody else, not the person who is being loved, but the person who is supposedly loving someone else, they want to have the power of jealousy. And the way that jealousy is usually expressed is with a form of anger, with a form of provocation. There are people who want to be able to love others in a way that they can be jealous towards that person because they can have the supposed right and or privilege to be able to express anger and provocation through the form of jealousy. So when they think about the love of God not being easily provoked, not easily being angered, because they want to have this kind of love towards other people, the idea of having a God who loves them in a different way can also not be so appealing. But what is the real fundamental message of jealousy in the context of love that can be easily provoked or easily angered? What is the fundamental message that gets conveyed to the person who is supposedly being loved in this way? The fundamental message that is conveyed by a jealous person is that the person who they love cannot be trusted. That the person who they love is a person who has the character and quality that they will do things that will violate the sanctity of the relationship. That is the message that is conveyed by a jealous kind of lover. They are telling the person who they supposedly love that they do not have good character. It is a form of an accusation. It is a way that that person is saying, this is how I see you. This is who I think you are. And so if you have a person who is in your life who gets jealous towards you, for whatever reason, they are easily provoked. They are easily angered because of things that you do or because there are other people who have access to you, maybe because of the work that you do or because of the activities that you're involved with. Either way, you have someone who is close to you who is jealous. How does it make you feel when they express their jealousy? You are going to feel as if they see you as a person who cannot be trusted, that you are the kind of person who would violate the sanctity of the relationship. This is how people will feel. And so it is a form of violence, in a sense. A jealous person can be the kind of person who expresses a form of violence towards those who they supposedly love. And they use jealousy as an excuse in order to manipulate and control this other person. Now, this, of course, is going to be revealed in various levels of jealousy and various degrees. It's not always going to be expressed to this magnitude. But I'm giving you the general understanding of what this can mean and where this goes. And this is also why a person would find God to be unappealing and the love that he is offering to be unattractive, because they want him to be jealous. They want to have this ability to control God through provoking him and provoking his emotions and getting him to react and respond in these ways, because in that sense, they can have a sense of control and power over God by making him jealous, by doing things that make him jealous. Now, in the scriptures, the Lord is described as a jealous God. And when you understand the issue of a person not being trustworthy, then I think you can appreciate that he can legitimately be jealous, because you cannot be trusted in the general context of being devoted to him, being committed to him. There will always be some sin in your life. It's just a way of understanding that we are in a sinful condition. The jealous God is a God who publicly declares, who effectively gives the revelation that you are not of high character, that you are not of high quality, that you can violate the relationship through your decisions to engage in sin, and that this is just simply a way of understanding that this is the posture between you and God. And this is useful in the context of the old covenant in order to lead a person to the point of realizing that they have no hope outside of the grace and mercy of God, and that we do have a need for a new covenant, which is based on forgiveness and a new creation and the restoration of life, that there needs to be a new relationship established. So the idea of a jealous God did have a place and a purpose in the old covenant as part of the revelation that we are sinful. That is true. But in the context of the new covenant, that has effectively become obsolete, and for him to be jealous just does not have the same application as it had back in the time of the old covenant being in effect. Okay, now what this eventually gets into is the concern that God can be provoked, that he can be angered. There is a theological concern regarding this. What this concern is that God can be affected. He can be provoked by us. And in a sense, we could suggest that if we could make him angry, if we could provoke him, then we do have a sense of power and control over God. We can alter his emotions in a sense. We can ruin his day because of the things that we do or the things that we don't do. We can upset God. And this leads to a theological concern. Should a person really have that kind of power and control over God, that we can upset him, that we can provoke him, that we can have an effect in his life? We may not be able to ruin his entire day, but we could upset him for a little while. This is a big concern. Historically speaking, this has been a concern of basic theological philosophy and has led to many discussions, many conversations that have been well documented, many beliefs that have been well documented for thousands of years. This goes all the way back to the time of Socrates, Plato, and Aristotle, pagan Greek philosophy, where this was very well codified and described. And this has been a part of the church ever since Jesus died and rose from the dead, especially when the gospel went into the Gentile world, because within the Gentile world, there were theological and philosophical beliefs about God, and the primary belief systems that people held to and have continued to hold to include certain characteristics of God, such as God does not have any emotions. Because if he did, well, then we could affect his emotions. And so the way that they get around the descriptions of the emotions of God in the scriptures, the way that they get around that is through tremendous theological gymnastics. And this is what a lot of people go to seminary for, is to learn how to engage in the theological gymnastics in order to say things like, God has no emotions. God is omnipresent. He is omniscient. He is everywhere and he knows everything, and you're not going to affect him. You're not going to provoke him. You're not going to make him angry. It's just not going to happen. And we can see right here, here we have a definition of the love of God. He is not provoked. He's not easily provoked. He's not easily angered. And this is supposedly used in order to support these beliefs, not realizing that, of course, he can be provoked. Of course, he can be angry. He is a loving God, but that is not all that he is. He does love in these ways, but that is not the only way that he relates to us. And that does not mean that we have a contradiction where he might relate to us in a way that is unloving, and so he violates that. It doesn't mean that. It means that he is a person who can relate to people in different ways, who is responsive to us, who is relational towards us and with us. He's a person. And so, yes, he is loving. And yes, he can get angry. And yes, he can be provoked. That is part of the relational experience with anybody, with a person. So how does God fundamentally deal with people who obviously are not perfect? We are people, those of us who are born again by his Spirit, we are people who are in his life. How does God deal with us? How does he deal with other people? How does he deal with the world? Especially if he is omnipresent, omniscient, he knows everything, he is everywhere. Well, this is an assumption. Just a moment. This is an assumption that God is supposedly going to know everything and he is going to be present in every place in the world, and he is going to be confronted with all the evil and all the good and everything in between. Is this really what's going on in God's life? This is what people would like to believe. They want to have a God like this, but that doesn't mean that this God is going to be like this. This is how people want him to be. They want him to know everything. They want him to be everywhere. But you know what? He may not want to know everything. He may not be everywhere. Consider the example of Abraham and Sodom and Gomorrah. Spend some time going through that example. I personally like this example because I think it's very detailed and profound and reveals a lot about the nature and character of our God and how He relates to us. Look at the example of what happened. Read through it yourself, the interaction between God and Abraham when it came to God investigating Sodom and Gomorrah. He came to investigate to see if what people were informing him of through prayer was really happening. But didn't he know what was going on? Wasn't he already there, being omnipresent and omniscient? No. Why? Because he decided that there were some things he just didn't want to know about. And God can do that. He can decide that there are some things he's just not going to know, and he can decide that there are some places he is just not going to be. And in his investigation, not even God himself really went into Sodom and Gomorrah in order to investigate what was going on. He sent a couple of angels to go and find out, and he stayed behind. Spend some time thinking about the implications of what happened, of what really happened here, of what this can tell you about a living God, about the God of Israel, about the God who established the new covenant. That this is a way that he is not so easily provoked and he's not so easily angered, because he just doesn't bother allowing people to have that much access to him. He just simply doesn't know. He's not present. He can effectively protect himself by just simply not being a part of people's lives if he doesn't want to be. Now, I do believe that God will know everything that he wants to know, and he will be wherever he really wants to be. But that does not mean that he has to be everywhere and he has to know everything. He can decide what he wants to know and what he doesn't want to know just fine. This is a characteristic of our God, and this is what makes it possible for us to have a relationship with him, and what makes it possible for us to be loved by him in a real and genuine way, individually and personally. We have a God who has a deep capacity for emotional connection. That's what we have. That's who he is. A God who has a very deep capacity for an emotional connection with a person. But the cost of this is that he's not going to be so connected to everyone. He's just not going to do that. And so instead of spending a significant amount of time, it's reasonable to spend some time thinking about the quality of the person, who he is and how he relates to you. You might want to spend some time thinking about yourself too, about what kind of a person are you and why would he want to be around you? I mean, who are you? Really? And you can make choices and decisions about what you are going to value, about what your life is going to be about, and will God want to be around you or not? I understand we're not going to be perfect, and there's no reason to try to pursue that, but that does not give allowance for us not to make decisions for ourselves about who we are going to be and what we're going to do with this life that God has given to us to make use of. He is a loving God, but you are obviously not as lovable, neither am I. We are not as lovable as we perhaps could be. And I'm not saying that in order to establish a new system of law in your life. I'm saying this in order to understand that we have a God who is relational. He is relational, and he has a unique living experience with each one of us. And you need to take that into consideration, that who you are and what you do does have an effect on the magnitude of the connection that he is going to be willing to have with you. Just to give you an exaggeration, I'm sure you know lots of people in your life who you would like to have nothing to do with at all. And you know what? God may not want to have anything to do with them either.
6: he might very well not want to have anything to do with them. He probably doesn't want to know anything about what they are doing, what they're not doing with their life. He is probably just living his life as if they do not even exist, just like you are probably living your life as if they do not exist. And there are probably lots of other people who you are probably aware of to some extent, just enough to know that you do not want to know that they even exist. This is part of the relational qualities that we have as people, and God shares those as well. That's what makes it possible for you to have a personal relationship with Him, is that He is a God with these kinds of relational qualities. And I will continue into the end of verse 5 in the next message.

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15: Hi-ho, hi-ho. No, that's not what the words are. And that is part of the reason what everybody shouted was, it's off to work we go. Those are not the original words to hi-ho, hi-ho. The original words are, it's home from work we go. And what happens is, there's some convoluted term for this, but we hear something and then it gets repeated and we do it. And the same misunderstandings can happen in our life where someone says, like, well, you know, we got to separate church and state. And you separate church and your work. And you separate all these things out, and like they're compartmentalized, instead of realizing this stuff should be seamless. Your whole life is just that. It should be a whole life. You can't come to church, gather as a church someplace, and be one person. You say, oh, yes, I can. I've been refining the technique for years. You know, you can do it, but that's not what being a Christian's about. That's not what living a holy life is about. It's about being the same person everywhere, all the time, anywhere, with anybody, and just literally being seamless. You say, but that's so hard to do. It's not so hard to do unless you're trying to be someone you're not everywhere else but church. Decide who you are, decide who you're going to be, decide how you're going to talk, decide how you're going to live, and stick with that. And you say, well, I'll get fired. Then get fired. You say, well, it's easy for you to say. What do I do then? You might end up doing what God made you to do and left you here to do in the first place. Now, I've got a bunch of quotes and a few verses here, verses to say the least. Some of this is, let me tell you where this is coming from. I had a conversation with a guy recently, had a pretty big business decision to make, and he had some other guys involved in this business decision to make. And this guy, he and I had been talking to each other. You know, I'd encourage him to fast about this, a big decision in his career. And we talked and talked for hours about these things and what was going on, the details of it and processing it all. And then he got in a meeting with his other coworkers, and these guys were believers. And he looked at one of them and said, you know, have you prayed about this? And he said, you know, I didn't even think to do that. And he said, dude, I've been talking to my pastor. I've been praying. I've been doing it in the world. This is huge. You can't just make these decisions by yourself. You've got to factor God into this. But he had so compartmentalized this decision. He thought, well, no, that's God over there.

money, then I'll repent. It's calculated, planned repentance. And one day when I'm set and I don't have to worry about trusting God for taking care of me, then I'll turn my life, then I'll make him Lord of my life and I'll say, Father, wherever you want me to go, whatever you want me to do, I'll do it because now I'm funded to do whatever you want me to do. And I don't have to live by faith anymore. See, the problem with that is you're banking on living, number one. And then you're banking on not being so greedy when you get to whatever magical point that was, you can't let go anymore. You don't own anything. Everything you own owns you. And I look out here even today and I see faces and people. I know most people in this room and see it. And I know stories, people chasing stuff, trying to grab a hold of stuff. And when you're a believer, I think sometimes God literally strips some of that stuff away to say, look, you are not going to go that path. I am not allowing this. You are my child. You are a servant of the Most High God. You will not do just whatever you want to do. You are going to serve me and have a fulfilled life. Woodrow Wilson, 28th president, said, business underlies everything in our national life, including our spiritual life. Witness the fact that in the Lord's Prayer, the first petition is for daily bread. No one can worship God or love his neighbor on an empty stomach. Mahatma Gandhi said this, it is difficult but not impossible to conduct strictly honest business. Karl Marx, you can't imagine what Karl Marx said, sell a man a fish, he eats for a day. Teach a man how to fish, you ruin a wonderful business opportunity. Now, a guy pointed this out to me recently. You can be a Christian in business or run your business like a Christian, but there is no such thing as a Christian business. Does everybody understand that? You can't have a Christian business. A business is a thing. It's properties. It's a concept. It's an idea. You're either a Christian or not. If you have a Christian, which you can't have a Christian business, it's because you're there. If I were not a Christian and were in business, I would find the godliest people on the planet and hire them because I think God would bless me for having them there. I hate to put that out there. You might get hired by some really, you know, manipulative people. But if you are not a Christian and you want your business to bless, then bring the godliest people into your company you can find, and God might end up blessing you just because they're there, because he blesses believers. He said, are you saying that he's going to make you rich? When are we going to get off this rich thing? If you got food to eat and clothes to wear, you are rich. And it's so hard to be in this concept, in this environment, because even where I'm speaking, we have people worth millions in this room, but we have people who are quote unquote broke. The broke people are rich. We are so far past most people in the world. And we get this thing so screwed up, so skewed in our minds. We've got exceedingly abundantly above anything we could ever think or ask. He's buried us with stuff. Don't be putting a big old Bible on your desk unless you got a big old Bible in your heart. You're going to live. And I think if you got a big old Bible in your heart, you don't need the big old Bible on your desk. Let you be the Bible that they see, the truth that they experience. You cannot put a little label out somewhere and said, I'm a Christian, do business with me. I've shared this with you. While I was in business, in the stone business, the diamond business for years, I would do a deal. I'd get a couple come in to get engaged. They'd look at rings. We'd go through the whole process. And when the guy had written the check, which is usually a traumatic thing because that's when he got engaged, writing that check. You know, women get engaged when they're asked. Men get engaged when they're shaking. They're writing that check because that's a commitment. You know, writing that multi-$1,000 check. After everything was done, I'd say, okay, is there anything else I can help you with? Sell you. And they'd say, no, we're done. That's it. I'd say, okay, now we're going to have a conversation. Because I'm not selling you a ring, helping you get engaged, have this beautiful life without telling you about the most important thing in my life and that will really change your life, and his name is Jesus. And I'd sit and share the gospel with my customers. You say, well, you're going to kill a deal. No, I'm not. I already got his money. I'm not mixing it up. I'm not saying, you know, before we look at the stones, let me tell you about my Jesus. You know what? Let me tell you about my Jesus by the way I do business with you. And then because of the way I do business with you, you might actually listen. But if you're a crook on the front end, they're not going to listen. Turn to Ecclesiastes chapter 2. Now, I'm going to read you a ton of scripture. I know that's shocking, but here we go. Ecclesiastes chapter 2. Solomon, wisest guy that ever lived, and this is what he comes up with. Okay, and this is not at the beginning of his life. So Ecclesiastes 2, verse 1, I said in my heart, come now, I will test you with myrrh. Therefore enjoy pleasure, but surely this also was vanity. I said of laughter, madness, and of myrrh, what does it accomplish? I searched in my heart how to gratify my flesh with wine while guiding my heart with wisdom and how to lay hold on folly until I might see what good for the son.

0: of men to do under heaven all the days of their lives. 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I built myself houses and planted myself vineyards. I made myself gardens and orchards and planted all kinds of fruit trees in them. I made myself water pools from which to water the growing trees of the grove. I acquired male and female servants. I had servants born in my house. He's like, I had so many servants, they were multiplying. Yea, I had greater possessions of herds and flocks than all who were in Jerusalem before me. I also gathered for myself silver and gold and special treasures of kings and of provinces. I acquired male and female singers, the delights of the sons of men, and musical instruments of all kinds. So I became great and excelled more than all who were before me in Jerusalem. Also my wisdom remained with me. Whatever my eyes desired, I did not keep from them. I did not withhold my heart from any pleasure. The guy had 1,000 wives. That's a different woman every night for 3 years. And this was my reward from all my labor. Then I looked on all the works that my hands had done and on the labor in which I had toiled. And indeed, all was vanity and grasping for the wind. There was no profit under the sun. Then I turned myself to consider wisdom and madness and folly. For what can the man do who succeeds the king? Or what he has already done? Then I saw that wisdom excels folly as light excels darkness. The wise man's eyes are in his head, but the fool walks in darkness. Yet I myself perceive that the same event happens to them all. So I said in my heart, as it happens to the fool, it also happens to me. And why was I then more wise? Then I said in my heart, this is also vanity. For there is no more remembrance of the wise than of the fool forever. Since all that now is will be forgotten in the days to come. And how does a wise man die? As the fool. Therefore, I hated life because the work that was done under the sun was distressing to me, for all is vanity and grasping for the wind. Then I hated all my labor in which I had toiled under the sun because I must leave it to the man who will come after me. And who knows whether he will be wise or a fool, yet he will rule over all my labor in which I toiled, in which I have shown myself wise under the sun. This also is vanity. Therefore, I turned my heart and despaired of all the labor in which I had toiled under the sun. For there is a man whose labor is with wisdom, knowledge, and skill, yet he must leave his heritage to a man who has not labored for it. This also is vanity and great evil. For what has man for all his labor and for the striving of his heart with which he has toiled under the sun? For all his days are sorrowful and his work burdensome. Even the night his heart takes no rest. This also is vanity. Nothing is better for a man than that he should eat and drink and that he should enjoy good in his labor. This also I saw was from the hand of God. Now look where he says it comes from the hand of God. For who can eat or who can have enjoyment more than I? For God gives wisdom and knowledge and joy to a man who is good in his sight. But to the sinner, he gives the work of gathering and collecting that he may give to him who is good before God. This also is vanity and grasping for the wind. Go to Ecclesiastes 5, a couple pages over. Verse 13, there is a severe evil which I have seen under the sun, riches kept for their owner to his hurt, but those riches perish through misfortune. When he begets a son, there's nothing in his hand. As he came from his mother's womb, naked shall he return to go as he came, and he shall take nothing from his labor which he may carry away in his hand. Go down to verse 19. As for every man to whom God has given riches and wealth and given him power to eat of it, to receive his heritage and rejoice in his labor, this is the gift of God. Eternal life is a gift. Whatever money, whatever stuff you have is a gift. You cannot take anything but what you do for the kingdom of God with you. So why are you spending your entire life trying to gather stuff, accumulate stuff, build something that is just like grasping the wind anyway, and you're going to leave it to a bunch of kids who didn't make it and going to squander it probably anyway? You track any billionaire, they give it to their kids, it might make it for a while, but usually by the third generation, it's a disaster because they got handed something they didn't have to work for. Now, I love the fact that he describes whatever we get as it's coming from God. It is a gift. Don't hold it like it's something you came up with. People say, well, I'm a self-made man. I think I'm just going to buy one of these things. Has anybody heard of the Rob Report? There's a magazine out there called the Rob Report. Raise your hand if you've seen the Rob Report. It's for really, really rich people. I think it's in plastic, so you can't even look at it. You have to be rich to look at it. There's a statue in the back of this thing that a guy advertises. And it is a block of marble, and it's square up to a certain point about this high to my waist. And then out of the block of marble, the rest of the way is a guy with a hammer and a chisel down at his waist, chiseling himself out of the block. And the title of this deal is Self-Made Man. How stupid is that? How does a guy in a piece of marble get himself out of a piece of marble? But people look at that and go, oh, that's me. You're an idiot if you think that's you. You can't do anything unless you're breathing. And you can't breathe unless God himself sustains your life. You say, oh, yes, I can. There are people on the planet, the richest people in the world, can't keep themselves alive. When it's time to die, they're gone and they leave it all. It's a horrible reality. Prolonging your life, holding on, trying to keep your stuff. Go to Matthew chapter 6. And what I love, well, not the only thing, one of the things I love about Jesus is he was around people that what he actually said made sense to them. They needed to hear it. They were poor people. They were desperate people. They were trying to find food to eat, clothes to wear. And so when he said these things, he wasn't saying it to a bunch of people who didn't know what he was talking about. They actually needed it. Matthew 6:31, therefore do not worry saying, well, what are we going to eat or what are we going to drink or what are we going to wear? I mean, I'm not talking about coming to church and trying to decide what you're going to wear. You have choices, options. That's your problem. These people don't even have, they have nothing. For after all these things the Gentiles seek, for your heavenly Father knows that you need all these things. But seek first the kingdom of God and his righteousness, and all these things shall be added to you. Now, what is this talking about? It's simple. If you're saying, well, what about, how are we going to eat? What are we going to drink? What are we going to wear? You're pursuing that with everything. He says on a very base level, don't chase that stuff. Chase his kingdom, his righteousness, and then God has a way of just making it happen. I can almost go through the room chair by chair and tell you stories of where God has miraculously intervened in the lives of people and they didn't know where it was coming from. It came out of the sky. But because they were attempting, even halfway attempting to seek first the kingdom of God and his righteousness, live the way they were supposed to live, then all the stuff, these other things just got added. Not pursuing those things, pursuing him, he takes care. He knows what you need. But he also knows what you don't need. This is so simple. Robert Louis Stevenson said this, perpetual devotion to what a man calls his business is only to be sustained by perpetual neglect of many other things. And I don't know how good I am at this all the time, but if you ever sit with me and my phone goes off and it's one of my girls or my wife, there's a good chance you're waiting as I'm talking to them. Because I will not have my children grow up in a house with a dad who had time for everybody else in the world's problems but couldn't answer the phone when his own kids called. You say, well, I'm busy. I'm working hard to provide for my family. What are you providing for your family? And you think, well, my kids want all this sophisticated, complicated stuff. No, they don't. You think they do, and they think they do. They want you. You say, well, but here's the deal I'm making. I'm busy making money, so I'll go buy with money the biggest thing I can find to make up for my not being there, and certainly they'll be happy and we'll appease them, and that'll be all fine. And then the money that you make, you're going to spend on rehab because they're going to be so screwed up because they didn't have parents that loved them. Your money's going to be gone either way. You're spending it somewhere. Now, let me give you some principles here for your hi-ho, hi-ho, what we thought was off to work we go. It's not about going off to work or coming home. It's about being the same person all the time. Here's one of them, Matthew 7. Have you ever read that verse? God helps those who help themselves. How many of you have read that? Don't raise your hand. It's not in the Bible. There's a bunch of stuff that's not in the Bible, but there's some that is. And here, astonishingly, in Matthew 7, verse 12. Therefore, whatever you want men to do to you, do also to them, for this is the law and the prophets. How simple can you get? And who said that? Jesus. Do unto others what you would have them do unto you. If you don't want somebody cheating you, don't cheat them. If you don't want someone lying to you, don't lie to them. You say, well, I got to get ahead in business and everybody's doing this and that and you can't tell the truth all the time or, you know, you got to promise people stuff. You know what? You don't have to do anything but what God tells you to do. And if you want to know what he tells you to do, then read this thing. Find out what God says about life and what works and apply that. And you say, but what if I don't make it? What are you defining as making it anyway? And if you want to figure this out, go back and read Solomon some more. Some of you don't even know who Solomon is. And he thought he was all that. And then he realized he wasn't. Nobody's going to know who you are in about 50 years anyway. Whatever you're going to do that matters for eternity, you better be doing it for God himself. Because whatever you're doing, there's a chance it's not going to last. Matthew 20, verse 25. Now, I read this over and over and try to share this. And I'm not doing it just for fun. Matthew 20, let's start with 25. And this is where, what's so priceless to me, two of Jesus' disciples get their mom and go to Jesus and say, okay. We want to sit on either side of you in heaven. Is that okay? And the mom's in there pitching for him. I don't know if she took them or they took her. How stupid can you be? His own disciples, the 12, two of them, trying to figure out who's going to sit where in the kingdom of heaven. Who cares where you sit? If you get to be there, that's enough. But Jesus called them to himself and said, you know that the rulers of the Gentiles lord it over them, and those who are great exercise authority over them. Yet it shall not be so among you. But whoever desires to become great among you, let him be your servant. And whoever desires to be first among you, let him be your slave. Just as the Son of Man did not come to be served, but to serve and to give his life a ransom for many. Now listen to me. If you are climbing a ladder trying to be someone, you'll be no one when you get there. You'll miss the whole point. Spend your life serving people. I say it around here. The elder's job in this church is not for a bunch of people to come to us and obeisance and, oh, great art thou. You know, our job is to push it out and say, how can we serve you? Your job is to find other people and say, how can I serve you? And serve your way through life. Stop trying to get people to do something for you. Do something for somebody else in Jesus' name. There's two ways if you're trying to change a light bulb without a ladder and you can't reach it. You got two people. You either put your hand out clasped like this and say, here, put your foot here and I'll help you up. Or you say, come here. And you're climbing on somebody to get up there. Put your hand out. Let them go. Let them climb all over you if they have to get where they're trying to go. You say, but they're using me. No, they're not. You can't be used. You know who you are. I hate being used by anybody but God. But once I figure out God's using me, it's a sweet deal. Use me up. Serve people. When you listen, you say, well, you could do this and be manipulative. Certainly you can't. I'm not talking about that. When you sit down with someone, listen to them. Don't say, oh, I'm going to interview this employee and see how I can use them to help me get where I'm trying to go. You're going to get sniffed out so fast on that. Spend your time listening and saying, who is this person? Where are they trying to get? Does it make any sense to them even? And you'd be amazed at the conversations you might have with someone to say, hey, look, you came to see me about this, but this is what I heard. And off the record, man, I think some extraordinary things are happening. You probably should be over here. You can help people. And then they start going, wow, you heard everything I said. You really care about me. You're trying to help me get where I'm trying to go. Absolutely. And what happens is when you serve other people, you end up where you're supposed to be anyway. Because someone that serves is so hard to find. I got more verses, but not more time. Charles Spurgeon said this, show me the businessman or institution not guided by sentiment and service, by the idea that, quote, he profits most who serves best, and I will show you a man or an outfit that is dead or dying. One more is Luke chapter 2, verse 49. Go there and I'll quit. Now this, what I'm going to read you, is from a 12-year-old kid who just happened to be God in a 12-year-old kid. And they've gone off to Jerusalem, the family has, for the Passover. And, you know, I thought he was with you, I thought he was with me. And Jesus got left. His parents, you know, it's just a miracle they didn't have CPS back then, because he could have been put up for adoption or something. So Luke chapter 2, they finally find him. And he said to them, why did you seek me? Did you not know that I must be about my Father's business? And that's the deal. Are we about our Father's business, or is it all about our business? And hi-ho, hi-ho, it's off erroneously to work we go. And that really wasn't what it was supposed to be anyway.
1: Before Richard comes back to wrap things up for us today, I'd like to share a very important message with you. It's our prayer that these talks from Richard aren't something you only hear and enjoy, but that they inspire you to share with others. And that helps our mission to take the planet. Together, we can do this. The message of the gospel is something everyone needs to hear. And Richard's unique style connects in such a bold and fresh way like none other. 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
0: All right, let's pray. Father, thanks for your word. Thanks for just today. And most people got to go back to work doing something, Lord. And it is a mess out there. It's a crazy world. And it's not about just a bunch of blue-collar maniacs out there going to strip clubs. Father, the rich people are just as dumb as everybody else. Father, I thank you for gatherings like this where we can be encouraged and challenged and remember who we are and what we're about, and that it's your kingdom we seek and that you're going to take care of us. You already know what we need anyway. I pray that you would keep our heads screwed onto our hearts, Lord, and that our hearts and our minds would be directed at you. There's bound to be somebody listening, Lord, who's trying to live a life without you, and they know they can't continue that. They just don't know how to get to you. I pray that someone will understand today that Jesus died on that cross, was buried and raised from the dead, shed his blood there to provide for us the forgiveness of our sins, eternal life as free gifts. And may somebody today, Lord, say, okay, God, I get it. I'm lost. I'm a sinner. I need your forgiveness. I ask you to come live in me and through me and change me and live the way you intended. Jesus, you know what it is to be down here. You lived here, been here, done that, except you managed to do it without sin. Father, help us be who other people think we are, if that's godly, if they think that's who we are. We love you and pray it in Jesus' name. Amen.
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9: With SRN News, I'm Keith Peters in Washington. Justices Amy Coney Barrett and Elena Kagan appear before a House panel today testifying about recent threats against their lives. Justice Barrett explains how threats of violence against judges have affected her personal life.
10: My security detail sent me home with a bulletproof vest, and I carried it into my house, put it into my bedroom, dropped it down on a table, turned around, and my 12-year-old son was standing in the doorway of my bedroom, and he wanted to know what it was and why I had it. And I didn't know how to respond because maybe I lack imagination, but I didn't expect that performing this service was going to put me in the position of explaining to my children what a bulletproof vest was and why I had to wear one.
9: Judges around the country have seen a rise in threats of violence and intimidation. Barrett's home was also targeted by a fake swatting call to police in May. This is SRN News.
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11: Brand new Christians can learn a lot from those who've known the Lord for a while. But coming up today, Pastor Greg Laurie points out that the help goes both ways.
12: New believers need old believers. Old believers need new believers. Having a new believer in your life can have a reviving effect on you. As they discover truths for the first time, you can rediscover them. You see

0: a good chance you've seen a two-man saw. With handles on both sides, it's an excellent example of teamwork. One man pushes, the other man pulls, and then vice versa. Some of those saws were 12 feet long. The Christian life has many examples of teamwork. And today on A New Beginning, Pastor Greg Laurie helps us focus on discipleship. It addresses the push and pull of daily life as a believer, where a new believer and a veteran believer each have something to offer the other.
1: Discipleship, the next step in following Jesus. So let me tell you some things now that new believers need. And I'm addressing these remarks to two groups of people. Number one, to new believers. But I'm also addressing my remarks to older believers, because this is what you need to do for younger believers. The new believer needs acceptance. We need to say to new believers, we accept you, we welcome you. Because you know what? New Christians have a lot of rough edges. They haven't learned the new Christian vocabulary yet. In fact, they might have a few words left over from their old vocabulary that will pop up now and then. Be patient with them. Be loving toward them. I think of how little I understood when I came to Christ. And thankfully, there were people that were accepting. Number two, a new believer needs assurance. They need assurance. They need to know that they're saved. So we need to assure them. And 1 John 5 says, these things we write to you that believe on the name of the Son of God, that you may know that you have eternal life. They can know, and we need to assure them. And if you're a new believer, we want to assure you as well. Number three, the new believer needs protection. They need protection. New believers are vulnerable to their own emotions. They don't understand it when they had a sense of euphoria when they accepted Christ, and 2 days later, it's gone. Maybe they thought, oh, it will always be this way, but it won't. You'll have days where you don't feel anything, right? So we need to say, that's okay, that's normal, nothing bad has happened. You need to learn how to walk by faith, not by feeling, because the Bible says the just shall live by faith. New believers are also vulnerable to false teachings. We have to ground them in Scripture. And old friends are going to show up that will try to drag them down. And old girlfriends and old boyfriends will suddenly materialize. And temptations they never had will suddenly appear. And the new believer, number four, needs fellowship. That's why we want to involve them in our lives. That's why small groups are so good. Because some things are learned in rows and other things are learned in circles, where you're together and you can talk about it and you can ask questions. And so we need to bring a new believer into the church. New believers need old believers. Old believers need new believers. Having a new believer in your life can have a reviving effect on you. As they discover truth for the first time, you can rediscover them. You stabilize them, they energize you. This is illustrated with spending time with children. Someone asked me in an interview recently, what do you like to do with your free time? And I said, I like to spend time with my grandkids. I call them up or text them, hey, what are you doing? You want to go somewhere? Yeah, we want to go do this, Papa. We want to get ice cream. Then we're going to get ice cream. We want to walk around in the mall. Let's do it. We want to do this other thing. Let's do that. See, my job is not to parent them. My job is to grandparent them. Fill them up with sugar and send them on home. Right? No, but seriously, it's to enter into their life, do what they want to do. You say, well, you know, that's a nice thing for you to do. Actually, I enjoy it. It's good for me too. And I think when you have a new believer in your life, it energizes you as well. You know, some grandparents have collected a lot of things over the years that they have in their home. And they say to the grandkids when they come over, don't touch anything. That's fragile. Don't break that. You know, get rid of all that junk, okay? Put it in a box. No one likes it anyway. It's funky old stuff. Put it away. Go admire it sometime in your own. When your grandkids come in, make your home a welcoming place. And the same is true spiritually. Have a life, have a lifestyle, have a home that's welcoming to new believers. It's good for them and it's good for you. Because a new believer might ask questions that you don't have the answers to. Therefore, you got to get back in the Bible again. And they'll remind you of things that maybe you have forgotten. I read an article about a number of billionaires who are trying to find a cure for aging. And some of them are getting blood. I'm not making this up. This seems insane to me. They're getting blood transfusions from healthy young people from the ages of 16 and 25, believing it will reverse the aging process. What they didn't plan for was the fact that after getting these blood transfusions, they moved back into their parents' house and played video games nonstop. So. Now, listen, you want a blood transfusion, get a new believer, not a dog, not a cat. They're fine. No, a human being that you can help grow spiritually. New believers are the lifeblood of the church. You show me a church that doesn't have a constant flow of new believers in it, and I will show you a church that's beginning to stagnate. As I've said before, we have a choice: evangelize or fossilize. We don't want to live in the past. We rejoice in what God has done, but that's then and this is now. And we want to keep reaching new people and help them come into a relationship with Christ. And that brings us now to what we call the Great Commission, here in Matthew 28, verse 16. Jesus said to his disciples, "I've been given all authority in heaven and on earth. Therefore, go and make disciples of all nations, baptizing them in the name of the Father and of the Son and of the Holy Spirit. Teach these new disciples to obey all my commands I have given you, and be sure of this, says our Lord, I am with you even to the end of the age." Next point, before I can make a disciple, I have to first be a disciple. Are you a disciple of Jesus Christ? And are you discipling someone else? Listen, we should be either discipling someone or we should be being discipled by someone. In other words, we should either have a new believer in our life that we're helping out, or we should have an older believer in our life that's helping us out. And guess what? Sometimes you can do both at the same time. You can have someone that's mentoring you, and you can be mentoring somebody else. This is really important, and it's part of what we're called to do. What is the Great Commission? Number one, he says, be baptized in the name of the Father, Son, and the Holy Spirit. And what else are we to do? We're to teach people to obey his commands. And by the way, the Great Commission is a command. In other words, Jesus says, hey, if you can work it out in your busy schedule, would you mind as a personal favor to go into all the world? No, he says, I'm your Lord. I'm your commander. And I command you to go into all the world and preach the gospel. I like to be commanded by Jesus, don't you? That's a great thing to do. I remember years ago, I had the privilege of being asked to be on the board of directors of the Billy Graham Evangelistic Association by Billy himself. And so I was brought onto the board. And one day Billy said, I need a hat, because Billy was always losing his hats. Craig, he said, I want you to get me a hat. I felt like I was on a mission from God. We were in some city where he was doing a crusade, and went down to the local mall and I found a hat store. I think it was called Lids, maybe. And I've never seen so many hats in my life. And I didn't know what his size was. And I'm looking and praying, God, give me wisdom. What's the right hat for Billy Graham? And then I finally found a hat and I went to him, Billy, I got you a hat, so ball cap. He says, thank you. He put it on. The next day there was a picture of him wearing my hat. I said, that's my hat. I got him that hat. And then he lost it. So, you know. But I love the fact that Billy Graham said, do this for me. It was my honor. It's my privilege to do anything to help a man of God like that. Now think, the Lord Jesus Christ is saying, do this for me. Look at all that I've done for you. Now I want you to do the following. Go into all the world and make disciples of all nations. It's a command. It's not given to only the original disciples, nor is it given to the so-called professionals alone, like pastors or evangelists or missionaries. These words are addressed to every follower of Jesus. They're addressed to you. So here's my question. Are you making disciples? When's the last time you've shared the gospel? When's the last time you've taken a new believer under your wing and helped them to grow spiritually?
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0: Well, we're getting some important perspective on the discipleship process today, as Pastor Greg shows us how it helps equip new believers and long-time believers as well.
1: The calling of God is the enabling of God. He will give you all of the power that you need. Look at verse 18. Jesus says, "All power is given to me in heaven and in earth. Go therefore and make disciples." Now, whenever you see the word therefore, find out what it's there for. It's always drawing on what was previously said. So contextually, Jesus says, "All power is given to me in heaven and on earth. Go therefore." Wait, but you have the power. I don't have it. No, I'm giving it to you, says Jesus. "Go therefore into all the world and make disciples." What does it mean to go and make disciples? It means to lead others to Christ, establish them spiritually, and do it again. It's sort of like wash, rinse, repeat. You've seen that on some direction for cleaning something. Wash, rinse, repeat. Or evangelize, stabilize, immobilize. This is our job. You do it again, you do it again, and you do it a few more times, and then you keep doing it. It never stops. It's a lifetime commitment. Somewhere along the line, we've separated evangelism from discipleship, but they're really one and the same. The Great Commission is not just gospel proclamation, it's follow-up and it's discipleship. And it would be like a doctor, you know, delivering a baby and then giving the baby a box of Pampers and saying, "Son, you got to get out there. It's a rough world, but you'll do okay." That baby needs to be cared for. Speaking of babies, a study was conducted in a large hospital and they discovered something interesting. It found that the people working in the nursery noticed that the babies who were in their cribs near the door did better than the babies in the cribs in the other parts of the room. They wondered why. After careful study, they discovered the nurses were more prone to give attention to the babies near the door as they went about their duties. This is what a new believer needs. They need care. They need attention. You need to take time for them. This is what we're all called to do. And listen to what Christ says in closing. He says, "Go into all the world, make disciples of all nations." And then he says, "And lo, I am with you even to the end of the age." This promise is not simply saying that Jesus is with us, but he is if you're a Christian. Because Jesus said, "I'll never leave you or forsake you." But this is a promise in its context that is specifically saying to those who are fulfilling the Great Commission, allow me to paraphrase, Jesus is saying, as you go into all the world and make disciples of all nations, teaching them to observe all things that I have commanded you, lo, I am with you. In other words, I'm going to be with you in a special way. I'm going to bless you in a unique way. I'm going to use you in a fantastic way as you go about doing this thing that I've called you to do. So this is a great promise. It's a blessing to us as well as to the person we are helping. So here's my question for you. Are you doing this? And if not, why not? Let's do it. This is a lifelong calling for all of us to be engaged in. But we can't do this on our own strength. We're going to fail. We're going to fall short. But there's a promise of power to every Christian to do what God has called them to do. In Acts 1:8, Jesus says, You shall receive power after the Holy Spirit has come upon you to be witnesses to me in Jerusalem, Judea, Samaria, and the uttermost parts of the earth. I'll give you the power you need. And it's interesting, the word that Christ uses for power there comes from the Greek word dunamis. Dunamis, which we translate into the word dynamite. You've probably heard of Alfred Nobel because there's something called the Nobel Peace Prize. Did you know that Alfred Nobel was an incredible inventor, and he actually invented something that we now know as dynamite? So during World War I, this was a game changer to have something with that explosive power. And Nobel went to a friend who knew Greek, and he said, what is the Greek word for explosion? And the man said, well, it's dunamis. And so Nobel named it dynamite. But the problem was so many lives were taken because of dynamite. Alfred Nobel decided he didn't want to be known for that. So he developed something called the Nobel Peace Prize, which had a cash prize attached to it that was given to people who worked for the cause of peace. And today we know him more for that. But here's the point. Explosive dynamite power. Paul says, I'm not ashamed of the gospel of Christ. It's the power, same word, of God unto salvation. There's power. And you need power. We all need power. We plug our phones in every day. My phone is constantly draining. What about yours? And we plug in our cars now too. We plug in all kinds of things. God wants to infuse you with Holy Spirit power each and every day. The Bible says, don't be drunk with wine, but be filled with the Holy Spirit, speaking to yourself in psalms and hymns and spiritual songs, singing and making melody in your heart to the Lord. And that word that is used there for be filled means be constantly filled over and over and over again. You need refills. But it seems strange to you if you had a car and drove it for maybe a week and then it wasn't running. You took it to the gas station and you think, can you fix this car for me? And they would ask you, have you refilled it with gas? Oh, I didn't know about that. No one told me. Yeah, you need to refill your car. Listen, God gives refills. He'll fill you again and again. And you can ask him for that power. So we're going to close our service today by asking God to give us this power we need to do this job he has called us to do. And this power is available. So we'll pray together and say, Lord, fill us with the Holy Spirit. You want to do that?
4: Yes.
1: Let's pray. Father, thank you for your promise. Thank you for your calling. Thank you for the privilege of serving you. And you have promised power. You've said you will give the Holy Spirit to those that ask you. So we ask now, because scripture promises, ask and it shall be given. Seek and you shall find. Knock and the door shall be open. So we're asking for this power in our life. Power to be a witness. Power to overcome our fears. Power to take risks for the kingdom of God. Power to share our faith. Power to disciple. To take other believers under our wing and be a friend to them, be an example to them, be someone who can mentor them and help them get mature and strong, and then go and repeat this process again and again. We see the calling, Lord. We fall short. So we're praying now that you will fill us with your Holy Spirit. Why don't we just pray this together? Just pray this after me. Fill me with your Holy Spirit, Lord. Just pray that. There it is. Fill us, Lord. Fill us with your Holy Spirit. Today, tonight, tomorrow, open doors of opportunity for us. Let us be sensitive to your leading. Help us to not quench the Holy Spirit, but help us instead to yield to the Holy Spirit. And Lord, we know that you will guide us and empower us and do things through us that will amaze us if we'll just open up. Amen.
5: 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Well, Pastor Greg, we're making available a wonderful movie called A Great Awakening. It's the story of George Whitefield, who was an itinerant evangelist who preached the gospel throughout colonial America. Here's the movie's director, Joshua Enck.
4: He would ride in one of his missions trips to the colonies. He went 5,000 miles on horseback from Georgia up to the New England states. He preached three times a day. He'd wake up at, four in the morning and spend 2 hours with the Lord before he ever even got behind a pulpit. He built his own pulpit.
6: Yes.
4: You know, people don't do that for stardom or for ego. They do that because they have a broken heart for the lost, because he knew what it was like to be in the dark.
6: Yes.
4: And so I think that's where his power and love came from.
6: That's right.
4: He had firsthand experience with it.
5: So George Whitefield had a collapsible pulpit strapped to his horse. So, Pastor Greg, I've talked to the guys here at Harvest, and we've built you a collapsible pulpit for the top of your Yugo.
6: Yes, I can't wait to start using it. you know, that's an amazing thing. The guy traveled with his own pulpit because people were everywhere. He didn't need to preach in the confines of a church building. He could preach wherever he went. And in a way, Dave, we all have our own pulpit, if you will. Our pulpit is our platform. It's in our neighborhood. It's in our school campus. It's our workplace. It's our social media. You can take your pulpit, so to speak, and use it to talk about Jesus Christ wherever you go. And you're going to be inspired by this film that has been made about this prolific preacher, George Whitefield. Just as surely as George Washington is our founding father, the father of our country, as he's often called, and rightly so, George Whitefield, in many ways, is our spiritual founding father. Imagine that. Two Georges played a role in founding the United States of America. So find out more about the first George, George Whitefield, and his ministry, and the impact that it had in this film that's called A Great Awakening. You're thinking, oh, it's some boring documentary, I'm going to fall asleep. The opposite is true. This movie is dynamic, powerful performances, incredible music. It's just so well-crafted. I love this film, and American history and spiritual history is going to come alive to you as you watch it. By the way, this would be a great film to watch with your whole family. Have your kids watch it as well. They're going to love it. 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
9: The U.S. Senate lost a giant this weekend. Lindsey Graham spent his entire life serving his country, both in the Air Force and Reserves and in Congress. Graham focused his energy on American security and prosperity, as well as core values and fair play. Perhaps Graham's finest moment arrived during the attempted character assassination of Brett Kavanaugh in 2018. Graham set aside his normally courtly manner to deliver an angry and righteous condemnation of the cooked-up and entirely vague allegations intended to derail a distinguished jurist's ascent to the Supreme Court. Graham fought to win, but he also developed friendly relations with politicians on the other side of the aisle. He even fought with Donald Trump at times, but as Graham usually did, built a strong and fruitful friendship with him to everyone's benefit. Graham gave his all, literally, in his fight for the nation we love. The stakes for the nation, indeed, are high. We need more fighters like the late senator. May his memory be a blessing.
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13: The same things we see Israel do against the Lord, the same things we see the church do in modern times. 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
13: We may not have gods of gold and silver put them on our mantle, but we have the same notions. Baal, Asherah, fertile land and crops they would worship basically for success, for wealth and stuff like that.
12: When asked to speak before the religious leaders, Stephen boldly proclaimed God's truth, even though it cost him his life. In revealing the hardness of Israel's leaders, Stephen's witness would become the catalyst for the spread of the gospel. As Pastor Brett Metter closely considers the message of Stephen, the application for us is made clear as well, all from today's word.
13: Stephen, of course, was picked as a deacon in the book of Acts. One of the seven deacons chosen by the church. And he did many great wonders and miracles. We learned that earlier. And then we see him debating theology with Jews and some Grecian type Jews. But then they started accusing him falsely and accused him of speaking against the law of Moses and against the temple. So the chief priest at the end of chapter 6 said, "Is this true that you speak against the law of Moses and against the temple?" Now, this is where chapter 7 picks up. Stephen answers that question. And he's going to preach this sermon. Stephen technically is on trial before the Supreme Court or the Sanhedrin. But really, Stephen is turning the tables. It's really the Sanhedrin. They're the ones who are actually on trial. And Stephen's indicting them. And how is he going to do that? He's going to give a logical argument, but he's also going to give a profound prophetic argument. He appeals to Abraham, Isaac, and Jacob and the 12 tribes of Israel. Then he refers to Joseph. But one of the things that Stephen really camps out on is how Jacob's sons, the 12 tribes of Israel, rejected Joseph. The father sent Joseph to seek and save his brothers, but his brother despised and rejected him. They left him for dead in the pit. But then he emerged out of the pit. You see the correlations here. We looked at some of the similarities of Jesus as it's shown in the story of Joseph. But notice it would be the second time the brothers would meet Joseph, they'd realize he's our brother. Just like it's Christ's second coming that the Jews will realize that Jesus is their Messiah. It's a great prophetic way that Stephen is talking about. He's saying, you rejected Jesus the first time, just like our tribes rejected Joseph. He used that as an example. Prophetic implications, you know, rejection of his brothers, rose to power, that whole thing. Now, one thing to remember, the church is not Israel. The church doesn't replace Israel. We've talked about that exhaustively. But the church certainly parallels Israel. Like when you read the story of Israel, one of the things we can learn is, boy, we do the same things the Jews did. Like we can learn from their mistakes. We can learn from their blessings. The same things we see Israel do against the Lord, the same things we see the church do in modern times against the Lord. In fact, we're given a warning about not making the same mistakes Israel made. In Romans chapter 11, it says this in verses 20 and 21. It says, well, because of unbelief, they were broken off, and thou standest by faith. Be not high-minded. Now, this is, again, reminding Gentiles not to be prideful against Jewish people. And Paul is talking about how the Jews, because of their unbelief, some of their branches were broken off, and thou standest by faith. Be not high-minded, but fear, for if God spared

to whom our fathers would not obey, but thrust him from them, and in their hearts turned back again to Egypt, saying to Aaron, make us gods to go before us, for as this Moses, which brought us up out of the land of Egypt, we wot not what has become of him. Then it says, they made a calf in those days and offered sacrifice unto the idol and rejoiced in the works of their own hands. Then God turned and gave them up to worship the host of heaven. That's astrology, you know, the stars. As it is written in the book of the prophets, O ye house of Israel, you have offered to me slain beasts and sacrifices by the space of 40 years in the wilderness. Yea, you took up the tabernacle of Moloch. You know, whenever you talk about the old gods and goddesses of the Bible, keep in mind, there's really the same corresponding paganism going on today. You know, we may not have gods of gold and silver where we put them on our mantle, but we have the same notions. You know, the goddess of Diana or Ashtoreth was a multi-breasted goddess that had to deal with sexuality and fertility. And people would go to the temple of Diana there in Ephesus, sleep with the temple prostitutes, and that was their way to worship, you know, the goddess Diana. Baal, Asherah, fertile land and crops, they would worship basically for success and for wealth. But Moloch was also the god mentioned here that dealt with prosperity, but it sadly, as we often mention, this one is the most audacious one in some ways in my mind, because what they did is child sacrifice, like human sacrifice of babies and children. And that's tragic. You know, if you believe the Bible, the unborn child is a life of a person, a baby that God loves and cares for. It's not a blob of fetal tissue. And yet, you say, Brett, how is abortion like Moloch? Well, Moloch, the reason you'd sacrifice your baby was for prosperity, convenience, to be more comfortable. You know, it's the same reasons we get, you know, we're not just ready to have a baby yet. It's not convenient. I want to have a career path instead of a baby. And remember, when a woman says, it's my body, my choice, God has something different to say about that. It's not just your body. We're talking about the body of a baby that's being formed in your womb. Just listen to this. This is what Psalm 139 says in verse 13. For thou hast possessed my reins, thou hast covered me in my mother's womb. I will praise thee, for I am fearfully and wonderfully made. Marvelous are thy works, that my soul knoweth right well. My substance was not hid from thee when I was made in secret and curiously wrought in the lower parts of the earth. Thine eyes did see my substance, yet being unperfect, and in thy book all my members were written, which in continuance were fashioned when as yet there was none of them. You know, same penalty, by the way, in the Bible. Just like, this is a weird double standard. Have you ever thought about the double standard? If you're a murderer and you kill a mother who's pregnant, there's still places around the country where you'll get charged for double homicide because they deem it, if you killed the mother and the baby in her womb, that's another life. So isn't it weird that our government says, yeah, that's a life in that case. But as soon as a mother wants to kill the baby or the father and the mother, then suddenly it's not murder. How is that even possible? That doesn't mathematically work out. The Bible actually defines that as well. Exodus 21, God says this, if men strive and hurt a woman with child so that her fruit, her baby, depart from her, and yet no mischief follow, he shall be surely punished, according as the woman's husband will lay upon him, and he shall pay as the judges determine. And if any mischief follow, then thou shalt give life for life. Isn't that interesting? The unborn baby is called life. Life for life, eye for eye, tooth for tooth, hand for hand, foot for foot, burning for burning, wound for wound, stripe for stripe. This law and its punishment clearly indicate that God considers a baby in the mother's womb to be just as much human as being a full-grown adult. So for the Christian who believes the Bible, you know, abortion is not a matter of a woman's right to choose to have a baby. It's, the baby's already present and living. Abortion is a matter of the life or death of a human being being made in God's image. Now, we did touch on this, and since we're on the subject, I'm going to keep going, so sorry about this for some of you, but not sorry. What about the case of rape or incest? This is one that comes up all the time, rape or incest. I'm going to tell you, this is a hard way to look at it, because no matter what happens, rape and incest, that's already a horrible thing. Either one of those two things is like sinful humanity at its worst. But it's never right to do something wrong.

0: wrong to do something right. This is what you have to understand the Bible talks about. As emotionally difficult and horrifying it might be to face pregnancy resulting from rape or from incest, is the murder of the unborn baby that's innocent inside the mother's womb, is that a good way to deal with that? Is that going to help the situation? Well, our world says, yeah, that's going to help us to make the baby go away, and we'll kill the baby in the mother's womb because the rape was so horrific and all that. Two wrongs don't make a right. Hopefully you've learned that when you're a child. But a child who's conceived through rape or incest is made in the image of God, the same as any other human. So what do we do with that? Well, hopefully the church, I'm amazed the secularists and those screaming for abortion rights, they act like the church does nothing to help women, you know. But we're like the only ones who help women that are in these situations. It's the church of Jesus Christ that helps women who've been raped or in the case of incest. It's the Jesus institutions that actually help. But man, I'm not saying it's easy or wonderful, but it is something in the case of rape or incest, a child should not be the punished one in that situation. There's some great stories too of people that were born in the case of rape or incest and how God actually used them. I don't know if you've ever heard of Pam Stenzel, but she was a girl that was a baby born of a rape situation, never met her father. And she went on to be one of the great, truly advocates of sexual abstinence and purity as a Christian, and a very great communicator and amazing woman. Like, there's a story after story of that where the Lord has worked that out. The sad truth is that the overwhelming majority of abortions, 90% are performed today, are really what I would call sacrifice to Moloch, where they really didn't have to do it. And it's so heartbreaking. And so what do we do as Christians? Call to arms, picket and protest. I think the first thing we should do is pray. I think we need to pray as Daniel prayed, Lord, forgive us for our nation and our bad behavior. Daniel prayed, Lord, forgive us. And Daniel was the good guy in the story, and he was praying for forgiveness for his nation. We are egregiously in error before God with the issue of abortion. So with all that said, for every Old Testament idol, there's a modern day equivalent. And I think this is the one we're worshiping maybe the most today is Moloch because of that. Now, every time I talk about this, there's always, well, 1 in 3 women perhaps in this room have had an abortion. That's the number statistic. And as I'm in a predicament because there's a part of me that wants to say, man, I got to talk about the egregious sin of abortion. And I have to do my best to try to get, especially our young women, to say, never, we're never going to do that. It's against God. It's against his word. So I must say that. Meanwhile, I also understand and I'm aware that there's a bunch of women, perhaps even listening right now, that's feeling super guilty and maybe broken even right now. But can I remind you that abortion is not the unpardonable sin? That abortion is an egregious sin, but man, the Bible tells us if we confess our sins, he, the Lord, is faithful and just to forgive us and cleanse us from all unrighteousness, and he will heal you. He can, you know, lift up your soul. So don't let the enemy Satan come back and whisper, see, you're an abortion person and you, you know, deserve death or whatever he says. Nope, we all deserve death. You can agree with your adversary. Yep, I'm a sinner, but good news, Jesus died on the cross to save sinners like me. I would hope that more women could be healed from the wound of abortion, and that they could then in turn talk to some of our young ladies from experience and boldly say, this is not the way, from your experience. I think that it's such a hidden sin, and it tends to come with shame. And that hidden sin and that shame that goes along with it makes it so not a lot of women, I think, are willing to actually go and talk. But man, some of you ladies that have been through this, I think that you guys can be a powerful testimony if the Lord, first of all, heals your heart, and then you can speak with authority on that topic. I pray for more of that in our world. Well, where were we? Oh, Book of Acts, chapter 7. To pick it back up again, I just feel like with this mention of Moloch, it's just undeniable. It's one of the things of our country. Well, verse 44, you know, Stephen's making a radical case. And you can imagine their blood is boiling. In verse 44, he says, our fathers had the tabernacle of witness in the wilderness as he had appointed, speaking unto Moses that he should make it according to the fashion that he had seen. which also our fathers that came after brought in with Jesus to the possession of the Gentiles, whom God drave out before the face of our fathers unto the days of David, who found favor before God and desired to find a tabernacle for the God of Jacob. But Solomon built him an house. Now, the word Jesus here in verse 45, don't be confused. That's the Greek way of saying the Old Testament name, Joshua. The Greek would be Yeshua, which we say Jesus. By the way, there's people that will make you feel bad for calling our Savior Jesus. Especially if you go to Israel, you'll meet certain Messianic Jews. It's not Jesus, it's Yeshua. The Bible actually transliterates words, and it does it from the Hebrew to the Greek Septuagint, from the Greek Septuagint to the New Testament. The Bible takes those words and changes them as time and history goes by. So it's not a problem if you call him Jesus. Don't let anybody put a guilt trip on you. You're saying it wrong. But this is not the Jesus of Nazareth. This is Joshua of the Old Testament. So, you know, that's what it's saying in verse 45, which our fathers that came after brought in with Joshua, Yeshua, into the possession of the Gentiles. That's what he's talking about. And then David went to build a house for the Lord, but he desired to build it. Remember, David was a man of blood. And finally, God told Nathan, you got to go tell David not to build it. You gave him your blessing. Do all that's in your heart, David, Nathan the prophet said. And David's like, cool, I get to build the temple. And then the Lord said, Nathan, you got to go and eat your words, man. Go tell David, you can't build the temple. And so David was told by Nathan, sorry, you can't do it. So David did what he was good at. Don't complain about what you can't do. Do what you can. So what did David do when he found out he couldn't build the temple? Anybody remember? He started killing people, lots of people. Now you say, that's horrible, Brett. Well, it was the Canaanitish people that were supposed to be killed, and David slew and hoffed and cut down and killed, and he went and wiped out all these pagan nations because they were enemies of Israel. They were surrounding Israel, and they were constantly attacking Israel. So David says, well, if I can't build a temple for God, I think I'll just go do what I'm good at. And by the way, in doing that, he collected all the materials that they needed to build the temple. So it's like he didn't complain about what he could do. He did what he could. That's always a good thing. But did God ever want a temple to be built? There's an interesting question. You might say, well, yes. I'm not convinced of that. Now, we know that there's going to be a temple built in the tribulation period, then there's going to be a millennial temple built. But this temple, the rebuilding of the temple, it makes me wonder sometimes. In fact, let's keep reading in verse 48. It says, howbeit, the Most High dwelleth not in temples made with hands, as saith the prophet. Heaven is my throne, earth is my footstool. What house will you build me, saith the Lord? Or what is the place of my rest? Hath not my hand made all these things? You see, Stephen's a true Bible scholar. I love this. He's preaching the Old Testament to those people that should know the Old Testament, but he's making a case. What's the case? Remember, they said, you're speaking against the law of Moses, and you're speaking against the holy temple of God. And Stephen's saying, oh yeah, you think your temple's holy? God didn't even need a temple. You guys are all into your temple. Now, is this okay for Stephen to talk like this, to speak? He actually is kind of speaking against the temple now, but he's doing it on good grounds because he's quoting from the old. Let me show you where he's quoting from, because this is amazing when you put it all together and see how much the Lord said stuff like this. 1 Kings chapter 8, verse 27. But will God indeed dwell on the earth? Behold, the heaven and the heaven of heavens cannot contain thee. How much less this house that I have builded? Like the house of God, it's not going to contain him in a box. Look at what 2 Chronicles 2:6 says. It says, but who is able to build him a house, seeing the heaven and the heaven of heavens cannot contain him? Who am I then that I should build him a house, save only to burn sacrifice before him? The psalmist wrote about it in Psalm 11:4. The Lord is in his holy temple. The Lord's throne is in heaven. His eyes behold, his eyelids try the children of men. Isaiah 66:1-2, thus saith the Lord, the heaven is my throne and the earth is my footstool. Where is the house that you build unto me? And where is the place of my rest? For all those things hath mine hand made, and all those things have been, saith the Lord. But to this man will I look, even to him that is poor and of contrite spirit and trembleth in my word. What's God saying? Heaven is his throne, earth is his footstool. He's big. Giant. It's not like you can put God in a little tiny box in Jerusalem. So, false accusation. Stephen, you spoke against the temple of God. You know, he's blasphemed the temple is kind of the way they would have said it. But Stephen's response, God doesn't even care about you and your stupid temple. Do you realize how that would drive them nuts? But he's actually scripturally correct. Was God even dwelling in that temple? Does anybody know, was God really ever in that temple? Well, as it turns out, initially, if you take it for Zerubbabel's temple, not Herod the Great, which was a remodel, but Zerubbabel's temple is an interesting thing. In Ezekiel chapter 10, we actually see something crazy happen. Do you remember? We saw the glory of God depart from the temple. Like it's a crazy story where suddenly the cherubim and the wheels all start whirring up and the children of Israel saw the glory of God leave the temple and go up over the Malachi-drawn up over the Mount of Olives and it was gone. And the glory never returned to the temple until, when did the temple get its glory back? Anybody want to say? Right, when Jesus came and walked on the Temple Mount when he was 12 years old and came with his parents, that's when suddenly God's glory returned. And then what did they do? Ultimately to the glory of God that came back to the temple? This is what Stephen's talking about. They crucified him and said, we will not have this man rule over us. Like the glory of God, if you track it throughout history, it comes and goes from the temple, but it's gone and it's been gone for a long time. And the moment they had the glory back with Jesus, they despised him and rejected him. So it was really just a spiritual empty building that was a religious place. Have you ever been to a church where you just felt like the Lord was not there? Like you walk in, it feels chilly and not like the Lord is there. You don't sense the Holy Spirit. It's really heartbreaking how many churches have that vibe, you know, and they act religious. They say religious things. They give religious TED Talks and they think they're doing something wonderful. But you still need the glory of God. We still need God's presence in his church, the Holy Spirit moving. And these Jews in Stephen's day, they didn't even know that their temple was dead cold and was useless. And Stephen, man, he's just calling them out on that. This was dangerous talk. You have to understand this. This might just be the thing that made the Jews the maddest when Stephen started talking like this. So God forbid that ever happens to Athey Creek. If the Holy Spirit up and leaves Athey Creek, turn this into a bowling alley or something, and we'll find wherever the Holy Spirit is moving, that's where we should be. Watch out for the dead church. I'm sad to say that's actually happening more and more around the world, which is a sign of the times. The Bible talks about in the last days, there'll be a falling away, and apostasia is the word there in the Greek. So Stephen's calling them out big time.
1: 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All right, Pastor Brett is with me now. You've been a pastor in the Portland, Oregon area for 30 years, and I know you have a real heart for the people in that city, so much so that you actually held a two-day PDX crusade last year where over 35,000 attended and more than 3,000 made commitments for Christ. Brett, can you tell me why you and your church have such a heart for a city that is sometimes looked upon as lost?
2: Great question, Kurt. I think one of the reasons we love Portland so much is because the Lord loves Portland. Mm-hmm. You know, it's easy for people to look at a city and label it. And I think nationally, you'll see a lot of crazy stuff out of Portland, and it's not all unfounded. But at the same time, if you're around Portland, you actually realize there's a lot of great people and the Lord cares deeply about them. And Jesus said in Luke 19:10, the Son of Man has come to seek and save that which is lost. And Portland is a city that is greatly lost in a lot of ways. And that's the heart behind why we're here. We're not here to condemn a city, but we're here to reach as many people as we can. And we've seen that firsthand. You know, like you mentioned, like the events of the PDX Crusade, where more than 3,200 people came down to give their lives to Christ. It just reminds me that God still loves Portland. He's still working. instead of seeing Portland as a lost cause, which I think some of our nation, I can see why they would think that about Portland, we see it as a Christian, we see it as a great place of opportunity. It's like what the Bible says, where sin abounds, grace does much more abound. Mm-hmm. I just feel like I have a huge privilege to be a pastor in a city like this, and I have a lot of work to do. So we love Portland. The reason? Because God loves Portland.
3: 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God does indeed love this city. And I'm glad Athey Creek and other churches in the Portland, Oregon area are there to share the good news of the gospel. 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
18: With SRN News, I'm Keith Peters in Washington. Voters in one of the most conservative states in the country will decide whether to roll back the state's abortion ban. Correspondent Bernie Bennett has more.
19: Idaho officials informed supporters Monday that the measure would be added to the ballot. That makes it the fourth state where voters will directly decide abortion policy in November. In Missouri, a proposal would undo an amendment adopted 2 years ago that allowed abortion. In Nevada and Virginia, measures before voters would enshrine abortion rights in the state constitutions. Both places already allow abortion through at least 24 weeks of pregnancy. Abortion rights groups have prevailed in most ballot measure votes over the last 4 years. Bernie Bennett reporting.
18: On Wall Street, the Dow up by 9 points. The NASDAQ rose 233. The S&P 500 advanced 28 points. This is SRN News.
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21: If the dead are not raised, let's eat and drink, for tomorrow we die. What is the point of serving the Lord? What is the point of sacrifice? If there's no resurrection, there's no motive for service, for sacrificial, enduring, suffering service.
22: 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For 56 years, John was the pastor teacher of Grace Community Church in Sun Valley, California. And for all of that time, he was the featured Bible teacher with Grace to You. And in fact, Grace to You will always exclusively feature John MacArthur's verse-by-verse Bible teaching. We're grateful for John's legacy of expositing Scripture in a way that was timeless. He did not load his sermons with illustrations tied to current events, but he consistently used the Scriptures themselves to interpret Scripture. And the Word of God never changes, and so by focusing on simply making the meaning of the Bible clear, John MacArthur's teaching ministry remains as practical and as edifying today as it has always been. As you may be aware, John went to heaven last year. In fact, it was 1 year ago today. And as a timely way to reflect on our eternal hope in Christ, the hope that has already become a reality for John, we're looking to a series by John MacArthur that reminds us that for the Christian who dies, the end is not the end. And that's the title of this series from 1 Corinthians 15, The End is Not the End. And so with his message called What the Resurrection Means for You, here is Grace to You Bible teacher John MacArthur.
21: We are returning to the 15th chapter of 1 Corinthians, and I want to read you verses 29 to 34 as the setting for the Word of God. Otherwise, what will those do who are baptized for the dead? If the dead are not raised at all, why then are they baptized for them? Why are we also in danger every hour? I affirm, brethren, by the boasting in you which I have in Christ Jesus our Lord, I die daily. If from human motives I fought with wild beasts at Ephesus, what does it profit me? If the dead are not raised, let us eat and drink, for tomorrow we die. Do not be deceived. Bad company corrupts good morals. Become sober-minded as you ought, and stop sinning. For some have no knowledge of God. I speak this to your shame. That is a fascinating, fascinating little section. A number of questions and a very serious warning and indictment. Just exactly what is going on here? We find that he sees this as an incentive on three levels. An incentive, a compelling incentive on three levels. Very fascinating portion of Scripture. Let me help you to see what those levels are. First of all, I think Paul is saying here that the fact that we will be who we are in glorified forms, we will be eternally ourselves, but in perfected reality in heaven, both soul and body, is a motivation to salvation. So you see, if we deny resurrection, we lose this great salvation incentive. There's a second incentive here that I think the Apostle Paul lays out for us, about which there is really no doubt. It's in verses 30 to 32. Why are we also in danger every hour? I affirm, brethren, by the boasting in you which I have in Christ Jesus our Lord, I die daily. If from human motives I fought with wild beasts at Ephesus, what does it profit me? If the dead are not raised, let's eat and drink, for tomorrow we die. What is the point of serving the Lord? What is the point of sacrifice? Why am I doing this? Why am I living my entire life in danger every hour? What is the purpose of dying every day? Why don't I just eat and drink and die? If there's no resurrection, there's no motive for service, for sacrificial, enduring, suffering service. And Paul served in the boldest way. He even identified himself as a soldier, as a warrior, as a boxer, as a wrestler, as a runner. Paul and the other apostles basically lived in peril their entire life. At any hour, a blow of persecution could strike them down, and did eventually. Why am I living like this? Why am I risking my life? Why am I in danger every moment from the very moment of my conversion, when I was immediately viewed by the Jews as a traitor? Why did I have to be let down over the wall to escape the plotting of the Jews way back in Damascus at the very beginning of my Christian life? Why have I endured all the things that are listed in the letter to the Corinthians, the second letter to the Corinthians? Why do I have to be afflicted in every way? Why do I have to be persecuted, struck down? Why am I always carrying about in the body the dying of Jesus? Why is this necessary? Why is death working in me all the time? Verse 31, I affirm, brethren, by the boasting in you which I have in Christ Jesus our Lord, I die daily. That's not some mystical spiritual thing. Literally, he says, I expect every day to die, to actually die. When he says, I affirm, this is a Greek particle that introduces an oath. He is literally giving an oath. I'm giving you an oath, and I have a right to declare this. I die every day. Why am I doing this? So that I can boast in your faith if we don't rise. It isn't that he's proud of himself. It is that he is grateful for the work the Lord has done. The phrase, I die daily, or the statement, I die daily, is very, very strong. He is really saying, I swear that every day for your sakes, I stand at death's door. Why in the world am I doing this if there's no resurrection? What's the point of putting my life on the line? It makes no sense. If the dead are not raised, come on, let's just eat and drink, for tomorrow we die. Let's just be hedonists. That language, by the way, is directly quoted from Isaiah 22:13. where it is an expression of the hedonism of apostate Israel. Apostate Israel was so hedonistic in Isaiah's day that they basically lived out this, eat, drink, tomorrow we die, a kind of hedonistic godlessness. Hey, if there's no resurrection, if I don't exist in the future, then why am I doing this? Why am I hoping for a reunion with the noblest and best of all humanity, those that have come to know the true God and live for Him? Why am I giving my life? Why am I sacrificing anything? It's foolish. If there is no resurrection, then let's live like animals. This is what was, I think, haunting Solomon in the writing of Ecclesiastes. Listen to the words of Ecclesiastes chapter 2. This is human wisdom, humanly speaking. There is nothing better for a man, Ecclesiastes 2:24, than to eat and drink and tell himself his labor is good. That's it. Eat and drink. That's all there is. Chapter 3, verse 12, I know there's nothing better than to rejoice and do good in one's lifetime, and that every man should eat and drink and see the good in his labor. In chapter 5, verse 18, here is what I have seen to be good and fitting, to eat and drink and enjoy oneself in all one's labor in which he toils under the sun during the few years of his life which God has given him, for this is his reward. That is absolute hedonistic cynicism. In the 8th chapter, in the 14th verse, we read, there is futility which is done on the earth. That is, there are righteous men to whom it happens according to the deeds of the wicked. On the other hand, there are evil men to whom it happens according to the deeds of the righteous. I say that this too is futility. So I commended pleasure, for there is nothing good for a man under the sun except to eat and to drink and to be merry, and this will stand by him in his toils throughout the days of his life which God has given him under the sun. Everything is under the sun. And if all there is what's under the sun and you're just protoplasm waiting to become manure, what's the point of serving God, sacrificing? Go then, chapter 9 of Ecclesiastes, verse 7, eat your bread in happiness, drink your wine with a cheerful heart, for God has already approved your works. Let your clothes be white all the time, and let not oil be lacking on your head. Enjoy life with the woman whom you love all the days of your fleeting life, for this is your reward under the sun. Jesus told us about a rich fool in Luke 12, who said, eat, drink, and be merry, for tomorrow we die. Classical literature is full of this. This infected the Greek world, the Roman world. But if there is a resurrection, then there's every reason to serve and to receive a full reward. We will rise. 2 Corinthians 5. We know that if the earthly tent, which is our house, is torn down, we have a building from God, a house not made with hands, eternal in the heavens. Another eternal body, a resurrection body. But if there's no resurrection, there's no incentive for a reunion. So if you're just going to go out of existence, it's pointless. There's no incentive for service. If this is all there is, you might as well suck up all the pleasure you can. There's a third incentive that Paul mentions. Not only an incentive in the resurrection to salvation and service, but to sanctification. This is very important. Verses 33 and 34. Do not be deceived. And that is a very common warning. Galatians 6, 7, don't be deceived. What you sow, you'll reap. 1 Corinthians 6, 9, don't be deceived. James 1, don't be deceived. It's a present tense. It could be read, stop being deceived. Bad company corrupts good morals. incredibly important statement. Bad company corrupts good morals. Now, you see the word company in English. I don't know what your version might say. But that is not really the best translation. The company is too benign a word. This is a much more profound word. It is the Greek word homilia. Homilia. Its basic meaning is association, communion. In fact, it is used only here in the entire New Testament, but when it is used in the Greek Old Testament, the Septuagint, in Exodus 21:10, it has reference to marital intercourse. It's a very significant kind of association. But more than that, it is used again in the Old Testament, and only those two places, in Proverbs 7:21, and there it is translated seductive speech. So what it is, it has overtones of seduction and even sexual behavior. This you must know. Bad associations, bad exposure to seductive speech, and in other Greek writers, it refers to a lecture or a lesson or even a sermon. We could sum it up and say this: bad teaching corrupts good morals. Bad theology corrupts good morals. Bad associations corrupts good morals. What kind of associations are we talking about? The answer comes in Psalm 1. How blessed is the man who doesn't walk in the counsel of the wicked, nor stand in the path of sinners, nor sit in the seat of scoffers. You don't walk in the counsel of the wicked. You don't listen to their instruction. You don't stop and stand and connect with sinners. And you don't sit and be instructed by scoffers. Bad doctrine, bad perceptions, bad information corrupts good morals. And here's some bad information. There is no resurrection. That corrupts good morals. If you have the hope of Christ welcoming you into His presence, then you'll understand 1 John 3:3. Verse 2, we are the children of God now, but it hasn't yet appeared what we will be, but we know that when He will appear, we will be like Him, a person recognizable. And we'll see Him as He is, and everyone who has this hope on Him purifies himself just as He is pure. The hope of resurrection, reunion with Christ is a purifying hope. Bad theology, bad instruction, bad teaching, bad belief corrupts good morals. People live their theology. They live their convictions. They live what they believe. Evil companions, evil associations expose you to bad theology, bad doctrine, and that corrupts good morals. So in verse 34, he says, become sober-minded as you ought and stop sinning. For some have no knowledge of God, and I speak this to your shame. If you're following these people who are completely ignorant of God and you're following their bad theology, you should be ashamed of yourself. Stop sinning. Wrong doctrine produces evil behavior. Thucydides tells how when the deadly, fatal plague came to Athens, people committed every unimaginable, shameful crime. He says they snatched every lustful pleasure because they believed life was short and there was no resurrection. They would have to pay no price for their vice. The Roman poet Horace wrote this: tell them to bring wines and perfumes and the two short-lived blossoms of the lovely rose, while circumstances and age and the black threads of the fates still allow us to do so. The fates, indulge. One of the most famous poets, Latin poets, is Catullus. You can Google him and you'll find some interesting things. Catullus wrote this, "Let us live, my Lesbia." Lesbia was his pseudonym for his lover, to whom he wrote a lot of poems that are still around. "Let us live, my Lesbia, and let us love, and let us value the tales of austere old men at a single halfpenny," in other words, cheap and useless. "Suns can set and then return again, but for us, when once our brief light sets, there is but one perpetual night through which we must forever sleep. Let's live, let's love, before we go out of existence." Take away the thought of life to come, take away the thought of resurrection, take away the thought of accountability, take away the thought of punishment, take away the thought of reward, and life becomes a hedonistic disaster. A metaphor for that is simple and visible to all of us. Watch the news. When riots happen in an inner city and the people know that the police can't stop them, they tear the place down because they know there will be no consequences. The ultimate consequence, of course, for the unbeliever is hell. The ultimate hope for the believer is heaven. Both of those lay a heavy, heavy claim on how we live our lives. So, verse 34, become sober-minded. Think clearly. Live righteously. Stop sinning. Stop your shameful conduct. Does the resurrection matter? Of course it matters. We're going to live forever. The resurrection of Christ is a reality, and because He lives, we will live. Salvation, then, can be sought in the hope of resurrection, reunion, and resurrection life. Service can be given with suffering and even martyrdom because it will produce an eternal reward in the resurrection. Sanctification should be the goal of our lives here. Purity, the goal of our lives here, because we will be rewarded eternally in the presence of the Lord. Anything less than this is a shameful deception. Lord, we thank You for Your word. And Lord, we do understand that this life is a vapor that appears for a little time and vanishes away, and we live forever. We who are Yours live forever with You. We pray that You will cause us to live in the light of heaven, anticipating the glorious reunions there with all the saints who've gone before, and including You, our blessed Christ, that we will live lives of sacrificial service, knowing that we'll be rewarded in Your presence and able to cast our crowns at Your feet, that we'll live lives of sanctification, being purified in the hope of that resurrection, which will unite us to You. We want to hear, "Well done, good and faithful servant." We thank You, Lord, for the promise of life that takes all the emptiness and uselessness of living under the sun away and replaces it with hope for how we live here, how we love here, how we serve here will show up again in our eternal blessing, whereby we will be able to enjoy and glorify You forever and ever. May our hearts be eager to embrace the life that is to come. And may we hold lightly to the things of this world. These things we ask in the name of Christ. Amen.
0: You're listening to Grace to You, featuring the Bible teaching of John MacArthur. And on this day, which marks exactly 1 year since John went to be with Christ, it seemed right to focus on the eternal hope that every believer has, a hope that is now reality for John MacArthur. So we've been looking at the sting of death that Christ defeated on the cross and the glorious hope of resurrection that He made possible. We call our current series, "The End Is Not the End."
1: 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It was John's love for the gospel of the Bible and his concern for people who are self-deceived about their salvation that prompted him to write this book. 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Now for the entire Grace to You staff, I'm Phil Johnson. Remember to watch Grace to You television this Sunday on DirecTV Channel 378, and then be back when John MacArthur continues his compelling and sobering study, The End Is Not the End. It's another half hour of unleashing God's truth, one verse at a time, on tomorrow's Grace to You.
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26: 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I'm David Jay, thanking you for joining us today as we listen, learn, and are challenged by God's Word, the Bible. 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On today's edition of Real Life Radio, Pastor Jack continues with his series called Disciplines of Life and a message titled The Discipline of Domination. The Christian walk is full of disciplines, the trials, the setbacks, the hard seasons that God uses to shape our faith from the inside out. And here we'll discover that every one of us is being controlled by something. And the question is, what is that something? You see, whether we believe it or not, someone or something is governing our lives right now. It might be a job, maybe a relationship, a habit, or our own emotions. But God wants us to be the one who dominates our hearts because He is good. And following Him is the best thing that can happen to us. So today, Pastor Jack teaches us that we need the Holy Spirit more than ever in these last days. When we ask God to fill us and lead us, He answers, and the real us comes under His loving control. Now with his message called The Discipline of Domination, here's pastor and Bible teacher Jack Hibbs.
27: I have never heard someone ever say, you know what I did? I obeyed the word of God and look what happened. Have you ever heard that? I've never heard that. I've heard people say, you know what? I knew down deep inside the Lord was saying no. And I married her anyway, or I married him anyway, or I bought it anyway, or I didn't go or I should have gone. Oh, fill in the blank. But I have never heard someone say, well, there you go. I followed God and the whole thing blew up. Never happened. We have to be careful because our emotions will seek to override the will of God. Our flesh will begin to dominate our lives and we will shop or customize the situation to meet what we want emotionally. We'll be making emotionally based decisions. Proverbs 14:12 says, there's a way that seems right to a man, but that way ends in death. Boy, is that not true? Romans chapter 8, verse 5. You'll hear a lot from the book of Romans tonight because it deals with this very thing. Romans 8, 5 says, "For those who live according to the flesh set their minds on the things of the flesh." They're always thinking just fleshly things. "But those who live according to the Spirit, the things of the Spirit. For to be carnally minded is death, but to be spiritually minded is life and peace. Because the carnal mind, that is the mind of this world, the unregenerate mind, is enmity." That word means is at warfare against God. "For it is not subject to the law of God, nor indeed can be. So then, those who are in the flesh cannot please God." You say, "Well, I'm a Christian, I'm living in the flesh."

And then number two, look at this, refusing what we see with our eyes. In 1 John 2:16, he goes on and says that it's the lust of the eyes. It's the lust of the eyes. Notice the progression of that. He says it's the lust of the flesh, what we feel. If it feels good, do it, says the world. And then number two, it is the lust of the eyes. Ooh, it's funny. When we see stuff, it comes into our eyes and then it goes out of our mouth. Look, oh, right? And you all know that your eyes and your ears are gateways. What we hear is so powerful. I can totally derail you right now from what you're paying attention to right now. I could say right now, the music you listen to today, instantly something will come to your mind about what it was. You'll hear one of the songs out of the entire day that was in your head, boom, right there. Or what did you see today that was awesome? Oh. What did you see today you shouldn't have seen? Oh. They're gateways into the soul. What we hear, what we see. And the warning that John gives is we've got a situation when we have to battle what is dominating in our flesh, and one of those things is the eye gate, what we see. Job 31:1. This is the oldest book in the Bible. Job 31:1. Listen to this. Say, man, what can we learn from an old guy that old? Well, I tell you what, let me read verse 31:1. He says, I've made a covenant with my eyes. Why then should I look upon a young woman? Smart guy, huh? Wouldn't that be great? Now, I'm not saying do this. You'll get arrested. I just made it up in my mind just now what I'm about to say. That's pretty scary. But imagine if you had a bunch of stickers like that and you just walked around liquor stores and slapped those things on those porno magazines that are at liquor stores. Right on the cover. Boom! I've made a covenant with my eyes not to look upon a young woman. Imagine that. Imagine if Christian men began to take that verse seriously and say, Lord, I am consecrated to you. And I'm making a covenant tonight with my eyes, between you and my eyes, God, not to look upon, you know, the implication is to look upon a woman with a lust. Not going to do it. Going to turn my eyes away. I got to tell you this. I was at the car wash over here, and there was a young lady sitting there, and she was all wrapped up in her hijab. All you could see is her face. This young Muslim girl, and I've been challenging my wife and encouraging my wife for a long time. Lisa, you gotta start talking to those girls and start finding out what's going on inside their head. They're locked inside their world. You gotta reach out to them. So that thought came to my mind. Now, I know the rules. They're not supposed to talk to men. But that's their rule and not my rule. So I said, excuse me. She said, yes. I said, can you explain this to me? I want to hear from you what this means. And she said, it's an act of modesty. It's a display of modesty. And I said, that's cool. That's excellent. So as you display your modesty by wearing this fashion, I think that's commendable. What effect do you think it has? Oh, it keeps a man from having lustful thoughts. She said this. It keeps a man from having lustful thoughts. And I said, with all due respect, I'm old enough to be your dad. So with what I'm about to say, just remember that. Miss, you can go out into the parking lot right now and we could build, or somebody could build, a concrete wall around you and just leave enough air in the concrete for you to breathe in. And if somebody hung a sign outside that said,

0: Woman inside. A man would go, really? In there? I told her this. And I said, the reason why is because I really respect your display of modesty, but that doesn't affect a man's imagination. His heart is wicked, and his heart needs to be changed. And she listened to me. She just listened. And I said, what if instead of the burden being on you to drape yourself up, what if the burden was on the man for him to turn his eyes away? And you know what she said? She said, no man would do that. No man can do that. Think of that for a moment. No man can do that, or no woman can do that without the power of the Holy Spirit in your life. To love God more is the point for tonight. It's not thou shalt not, thou shalt not, thou shalt not. It's thou gets to's. Thou gets to's, thou gets to, thou gets to. You get to. Not by religion, but by your relationship with Christ. The Bible says in Philippians 4:8, whatever things are true, whatever things are noble, whatever things are just, whatever things are pure, whatever things are lovely. This should be on daytime TV. Whatever things are good report. If there is any virtue, if there is anything praiseworthy, meditate on these things. Why? Because what you meditate on becomes part of your very being. Listen, you young people, right now you're going through this experiment with life. The more that you are immersed in something, it begins to come out of you, even if you don't like it, and it will still come out. We have this, what is this saying? It's biblically based, but it's an earthly proverb. Bad company corrupts. How's it work? Something like that. You don't know either? In other words, don't hang out with weirdos and goofballs. Why? Because you will become a weirdo and a goofball. Very important. Because what you meditate on will marinate you. You'll be pickled. And whatever you're soaked in, you'll be pickled in that thing. Birds of a feather? Okay. Listen, the reason why we say that and we know that is because that's a common thing. Oh, look, there goes some seagulls. You don't see seagulls with robins and storks and eagles. They're not sitting there on the wire. You ever see them on the wire talking to you? Hey. They don't do that. It's all seagulls, or they're all pigeons, or they're all pelicans. Whatever you hang out with, whoever you hang out with, that sense of meditation gets into you, and it's going to come out of you. So watch out what you see, is what he's talking about. The domination of the flesh, we have to watch our eyes.
1: 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And now, let's get back to today's message. Once again, here's Pastor Jack.
0: Thirdly, under this point, it's this. We want to be refusing what we want for our lives. Can you believe I said that? Refusing what we want for our lives. You say, what do you mean? Are you trying to make a monk out of me? Are you trying to make me climb some tower and sit in some monastery? What are you talking about, Pastor? Are you crazy? Refuse what we want or what I want for myself? Well, here's the truth of the matter. If we're just honest, so much of what we thought we really wanted turned out to be a ginormous danger. Especially when you hear things like, if I don't get that thing, I'm just going to die. Oh, dear. Could be an idol, you think? I can't live without that thing. Or I can't live without her. I can't live without him. If I don't have a, what, fill in the blank. It's an idol. We put it up on a pedestal. We would never confess that, but it's true. It's the meaning, the purpose. It governs the decisions of my life. Or maybe it's a person. Refusing what we want. So what's the answer to this then? Taking our lives, and let's be honest, those whose lives are around us, those who we know. This is the great thing about being a Christian. You can go to your prayer closet and talk to God alone and involve your entire family. You can involve your entire company, your entire neighborhood. When you go to pray, you can involve your entire school. And when you begin to invite God into these things, I tell you what, He begins to calm your heart and He will let you know what you need. It's very liberating. The Bible calls this self-denial, to deny yourself. Jesus says, deny yourself, pick up your cross, He said, and follow me. To deny yourself. It's not a negative. How can something be a negative when it draws you closer to God? You see, well, I don't know if I like what you're saying right now. Because something of the flesh is dominating your life in that area. Is there a room in your soul, in the soul of your home, as it were, is there a room that God's not allowed in? God, you can have a key. You have a key to the whole house. But you can't go in this room. He's Lord. And He's Lord of your house. He's the Lord. If you tonight say, well, I'm a Christian, Jesus says, right on. Then I have the key to every room in your house. You have to hand him the key, or else you can't call him Lord. The domination of the flesh will try to derail us from what God wants to do in our lives. It's human nature to want, for example, satisfaction. That's human nature. Thirst needs to be satisfied. Hunger, comfort, warmth, affection. Those are things that God has placed in us. But listen, it's a very different thing to want satisfaction that comes at the expense of other people, or satisfaction we think by things. And so look, 1 John 2:16, now at the end, number three, it's this: the pride of life is not of the Father, but is of the world. The pride. This pride is the pride of wanting. The word in the Greek means wanting something to brag about. It means to exalt yourself or to boast about yourself. The Bible says, let another man's lips praise you. What does that mean? That means if other people want to talk about you favorably, praise God. If you want to talk about yourself favorably, weirdo. You know, somebody will say, well, it's enough about this conversation. Let's talk about me for a while. That is sick, man. You say, well, I've never met anybody like that. Well, how about this? Somebody comes walking up into your group and says, man, I just found a dollar in the parking lot. And the next thing out of your mouth is, oh, yeah, I found 50 bucks the other day. What are you saying that for? Number one, we don't care if you found 50 bucks. This guy came, he's all stoked about finding a dollar. Let him enjoy his dollar, will you? But no, the flesh says, hey. So the guy, you know, his team wins the softball game. We won the softball game. Yeah, well, you know what? We won three games last week. Everybody in the group goes, in their mind, they don't say it out loud, they go, weirdo. What is with that pride? Just got to one up somebody. Pride. Why would somebody do that? Insecure. Why would somebody be insecure? Not trusting God. Why would someone not trust God? They're not believing in His word. Well, what does His word say? That He loves that man. He loves that woman. If you believe that God loves you, you don't have to go around talking about yourself. You're content. You say, well, I don't like me. Why don't you like you? I'm so ugly. You don't like you because you're ugly. I make myself sick. I can't stand myself. Why? I'm so dumb. If you think about the logic of that, you should be very happy then with yourself that you're so ugly because you can't stand yourself. Gosh, I'm so happy. I'm just the dumbest person I've ever met. And that pleases me because I can't stand myself. It just doesn't work. Pride gets us into trouble, all of us. And you know we all battle this. You ever seen a group picture? You know, we don't do this. Don't do this. But what if we move the camera like at the hockey game and around the sanctuary tonight? And you go like this. It's coming by me. Is it coming by me? Is it coming by me? Is it coming? Where's it coming? There it is! There it is! Right? Have you ever seen that happen? What is that? Pride. We're just so accustomed to it. You get a group shot, and the first person you're looking for is you. Oh, man. I told him to take another picture. It's weird, man. We have to be careful because we've got to ward off the domination of the flesh. Proverbs 4:23 says, keep your heart with all diligence, for out of it springs the issues of life. Our hearts need to be guarded and protected. Jesus said in Matthew 6:19, do not lay up for yourselves treasures on earth where moth and rust break in or thieves break in to steal, but lay up for yourselves treasures in heaven, where neither moth nor rust nor thieves break in to steal. For where your treasure is, there your heart will be also. Think about that. What we want as Christians is to not have our hearts burdened with the things of this world, but to be invested in the things of God. And you want your treasure in heaven. And that's vital. Refusing what we want for ourselves very quickly. Galatians 6 verse 7 says, do not be deceived. God is not mocked. Whatever a man sows, that shall he also reap. For he who sows to his flesh will of his flesh reap corruption. But he who sows to the Spirit will of the Spirit reap everlasting life. Man, is that not true or what? You will someday reap a harvest. Every one of us are reaping today. Think about it. We reaped today dividends, a crop of what we've been investing in 6 months ago or 6 years ago or 6 hours ago. So think about that. How will your life look 6 weeks from now? Well, if that panics you, then change your course right now. Point number two tonight, it's this. The discipline of domination is, number two, receiving the domination of the Spirit, the Holy Spirit. Receiving the domination, the rule, the jurisdiction of the Holy Spirit. The Holy Spirit is who we need in this world. Church, more than ever, these are the last days. The world's gone nuts. World's crazy. The Bible warns about us. Listen, the Bible warns about us living in these days. Hear me out. The scripture says that one of the great dangers of the last days, Jesus said that while the virgins waited for the bridegroom to come, some of those who were waiting, their oil ran out. Remember? The Bible says, teaches us from Old Testament to New, that oil is the symbol of the Holy Spirit. We need the Holy Spirit in these last days more than ever.
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14: With SRN News, I'm Keith Peters in Washington, Michigan. Officials are eyeing lettuce as a possible cause to a large cyclospora outbreak.
15: 2026 is already the nation's worst year for reported cases. More than 30 states have reported infections. Michigan has more than 3,300 cases. Officials there say early information points to lettuce or salad greens as a possible culprit. Michigan officials advise consumers to buy whole heads of lettuce, discard the outer layers, and thoroughly wash what's left. They also suggest avoiding bagged lettuce and pre-mixed salad kits. Cyclospora is a microscopic parasite that commonly causes watery diarrhea, sometimes explosive bowel movements. I'm Lisa Dwyer.
14: On Wall Street, the Dow up by 9 points, the NASDAQ rose 233, the S&P advanced 28. This is SRN News.
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17: Men are called to teach the word to the church. Women are not called to teach the word to the church. Well, I kind of feel like I am called. Well, you're wrong. Women are called to teach other women. Women do have gifts of teaching. Some of the women that you know may have stronger gifts of teaching than me. That doesn't change the word of God. The word of God is the word of God. That God wants men in the church teaching. And they say, why is this important? Now listen up, men, because you've been like all day, preach it, preach it, preach it. Let me tell you why this is important. Because in 1 Corinthians chapter 14, when Paul tells the Corinthians the exact same prohibition in 1 Corinthians 14:34, he says the women are to keep silent in churches, for they are not permitted to speak, but are to subject themselves, just as the law also says. Now why? If they desire to learn anything, let them ask their own husbands at home, for it is improper for a woman to speak in church. What does that mean? It means men. It is your responsibility to know the word of God and be able to teach it in your home. It means when your wife is tucking in the kids, she shouldn't be the only one praying for them. She shouldn't be the only one answering questions. Your wife should be able to ask you, hey, how come Pastor Jeff said this? And what does this verse mean? And it shouldn't be, I don't know. It should be, I may not know, but I'm going to find out because it's my responsibility to teach my family the word of God. Men, it's our responsibility. Well, I'm not called to be a pastor. It does not matter. Because when you arrive in heaven, you're going to give an account to how well you as a man taught the word of God to your family. In your example and in what you taught. Right? So that's why women are forbidden. So at the end of the day, we're not going to have a woman that comes and preaches the word on a Sunday to our congregation because it goes against the teaching of God's word. I mean, you can't get around it. Pastor Jeff, then how come so many other churches do that? I don't know why other churches do what they do. But here's what I do know. I am not going to punt the word of God to make you feel more comfortable. I'm going to herald the word of God because I want to honor Him in everything that we're called to do. Amen? Now, for some of you that would say, I'm going to fight you on that, Pastor Jeff. You haven't read this. You haven't done this. If you're not going to let us teach, I'm gone. Here's what I would say to you. We're going to miss you. And we love you. We will. And you can go somewhere else where somebody will let you and neglect the teaching of the pure teaching of Scripture to do that. That's fine. But we're not going to do that here. We will not do that here. And you say, well, what about these gifts that women have to teach? Notice what it says in verse 14. Not only was Adam created first, not only was he the one that God gave the word to, but remember what happened to Adam? God paraded all the animals before him. So God showed him how he had dominion over all the animals, and then he was to name them. And he also learned in naming the animals that there wasn't somebody suitable for him. So it's not till later in the day that God causes Adam to fall asleep. And God creates the woman, not from his brain and not from his feet, but right from his side, because she's his helper. And God brings the woman to the man, and the two become one flesh, and they were both naked, and they felt no shame. So even before the fall, the man is the head of the woman, and the woman submitting to the man, and there's no problems in marriage. Do you know why? Because there wasn't any sin yet. So Paul is going back to the pre-fall condition of man and saying, here's still God's design. Men, you're still going to teach the word. Women, you're still going to be submissive to your husbands. And the only way that's ever going to be possible is through the Holy Spirit in your life. That's what he's saying. So here's what we have in verse 14. It says, and it was not Adam who was deceived, but the woman being deceived fell into transgression. Now, some of you were here when I taught this in Genesis chapter 3. Some pastors will say, well, the reason the woman was deceived is because you know what women are like. They're a little more deceivable. They're a little more emotive. That's not what the text is saying at all. Why was the woman deceived? Because God gave a direct command to Adam. He knew exactly what to do and what not to do, and he deliberately disobeyed. Why was the woman deceived? Because Adam did a poor job of explaining to his wife the word of God and what God taught. And even as she's listening to the serpent, she's hearing a great argument for how she's going to become like God and it's going to be good. And she's looking over at Adam like, say, what do you think? I don't know if he was picking his nose or what he was doing, but he didn't say anything. So she eats and gives some to him, and he's like, don't hog it. And he eats it too. So Adam wasn't deceived. Adam was in full out rebellion. That's why when you get to the book of Romans, in Romans chapter 5 and verse 12, it says, for sin entered the world through one man, Adam. Why? Because he was to teach the word of God and he didn't do his job. It was the passivity of the man that brought sin into the world. Eve was deceived because she had heard Adam teach her a little bit about this, that they shouldn't eat off the tree. Can't touch it either. God never said that. But she's hearing all this legalism from her husband. And then she's hearing Satan say, but yeah, but y'all can't really eat this. I mean, isn't God good and all this stuff? So she's listening to the argument of Satan versus the word of God. And her husband's doing such a poor job of teaching the word that she succumbs and is deceived because Satan's argument seems better than Adam's. So she was deceived and fell into transgression. What does this mean? Again, Paul's going back and saying, that's why men were called to teach the word. God hasn't changed his mind. That's why we're looking for a few good men. That's why we plant churches with men. That's why senior pastors are called to be men, because of the order of creation. You say, well, Pastor Jeff, I'm a woman. I know God's given me gifts to teach the Bible. I know he's given me gifts to teach, and I want to use my gift. How do I do it? Did you know that God put a curriculum in the Bible for what you want to do if you're called to teach as a woman? Turn over to Titus 2. It's two books over to your right. Titus 2, verses 3 through 5. And listen to this. So I'm called to teach. He's going to tell you how to do it. He says, older women likewise. Now, who's an older woman? Somebody who's older. Women, you don't talk about your age. So if you're my age, you're probably older, right? Older women likewise. How are you to be? Reverent in their behavior. You're to be known by your respectable behavior before the Lord. Notice what else? Not malicious gossips, nor enslaved to much wine. Friends, this was written 2,000 years ago. Women, listen to me. I tell you all the time, I do not hang out with men that speak ill of their wives. I will not do it. I may be in a conversation with them, but they're not going to be my posse. That's not who I'm going to hang out with. In the same way, women, do not hang out with women that bash their husbands. Don't do it. It's interesting for me because I hear all these things where women, they gather during the day and they drink a lot of wine and then they bash their husbands. Don't do that. Don't get together with a bunch of women. Now, the Bible says nothing about abstinence. If you want to have a glass of wine, fine. But the purpose of getting together is not so that you drink yourself to death and then gossip about your husband and what a bad husband you have. Oh, you think that's bad? Let me tell you about my husband. Let me tell you what he did. No, that's sinful behavior. That is disqualifying to be a teacher in the Church of Jesus Christ. If you're known for your gossip and your slander of your husband, you're automatically disqualified. Teaching what is good. Well, what does that mean? He's going to tell us. So that they may encourage the young women to love their husbands and to love their children. The top two teachings that should be taking place in women's ministry is the older woman teaching the younger women to love their husbands and their kids. That's number one and number two. That's the number one thing that should be going on in women's ministry, according to the Word of God. Yeah, but I just want to study Revelation again. Great, study Revelation, but love your husband and your kids first. And be an example so you're not just teaching words from the Bible that you yourself aren't living. Live it. Then what else? To be sensible, which means to be prudent and self-controlled, pure. And then there's one word that makes up these next four that we have in our Bible. Workers at home. It doesn't say that about men. It does about women. What's your domain? Home. Well, that's so sexist. No, it's God's design for gender if you're a woman. Be busy at home. Not out gossiping, not out doing all this. So it doesn't prohibit you from having a job in the marketplace. Doesn't at all, as a matter of fact. But it does say your most important responsibility if you're married and a woman and have kids is to your husband and your kids first. And then if all of that is taken care of and you want to do something on the side, great. But that's not nearly as important for you gaining value as it is being a wife and a mother.
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17: Your most important responsibility if you're married and a woman and have kids is to your husband and your kids first. And then if all of that is taken care of and you want to do something on the side, great. But that's not nearly as important for you gaining value as it is being a wife and a mother, according to the Word of God. That's definitely not true according to our culture. Definitely not true according to our culture. Being kind, subject to their own husbands. So that why? So that the word of God will not be dishonored. So you say, hey, well, what's the curriculum for women's ministry? It's Titus 2, 3 to 5. God spells it out. You say, well, I'm more valuable than just what I can do in my home. Friends, I'm telling you, women, listen to me. All your value, if you've chosen to get married, is going to come out of your home. Pastor Jeff, haven't you ever read Proverbs 31? I have. So let's talk about Proverbs 31. Because all of Proverbs 31 is in the context of family. An excellent wife who can find, for her worth is far above jewels. The heart of her husband trusts in her and will have no lack of gain. She does him good, not evil, all the days of her life. She's known for her character in the family. Verse 16, she considers a field and buys it. And from her earnings, she plants a vineyard. What is she? She's a real estate agent and a gardener in her home. To profit the family. She girds herself with strength and makes her arms strong. She works out for her family. Drop down to verse 27. She looks well to the ways of her household and does not eat the bread of idleness. She's not sitting around doing nothing. Her children rise up and bless her. Her husband also, and he praises her. Men, praise your wife verbally. Tell her how awesome she is. The husband praises her, saying, many daughters have done nobly, but you excel them all. And here's why he says it, because charm is deceitful and beauty is vain, but a woman who fears the Lord is to be praised. All of it's in the context of the home. This doesn't mean if you're single, you're less than. Single women, single men, you have a responsibility to honor the Lord Jesus Christ with everything in your life and to live for him and him alone. But if you choose to get married, that all changes. You're not just honoring the Lord, you're honoring your spouse and you're honoring kids if he gives you kids for the sake of the gospel. Here's why, listen to me. Because Jesus Christ thinks the family is really important. Do He thinks the family is really important. He thinks the family is more important than what we accomplish in the marketplace. That's true of men and women, by the way. I mean, what good does it do me as a man if I pastor a church and the church continues to grow and we talk about the number of salvations, but one day you hear that my wife no longer wants to be married to me and my kids can't stand me? Have I done a good job? No, I'm a complete failure. Family is what Jesus honors. Amen? Now, why is this so important? Because women in our culture, and it's creeped its way into the church, have bought the lie of feminism. Now, let me tell you what feminism preaches. That women, you need to be able to act like a man. You need to be like a man. You need to earn money like a man. You need to be strong like a man, and you'll only be satisfied if you become like a man. You can't be a man. So quit trying. To say you have to become a man to be valuable is to say that I'm not valuable just being a woman. You're totally valuable as a woman. You don't need to become something else or somebody else to prove your value. God values you as a woman. Be the most feminine woman you can possibly be. Amen? See, we play this game. I mean, what's more valuable, a car or an airplane? Just depends, right? I mean, if a car was driving up and down I-25, I'm like, I can't get high enough. I have no wings. You know, I can't go as fast as an airplane. I guess I'm not valuable. I need to get a bigger motor. I need to grow wings and do all this stuff to be valuable. That'd be silly. It'd be silly for a plane to complain because, like, I can only go fast, but it takes me forever to take off. And every time I'm on I-25, I can't get under the overpass. I'm worthless. They were created for different things. Women, you were created differently than a man. If you try to act like a man, you'll never be satisfied. Men, you were created as a man. If you try to act like a woman, you'll never be satisfied. Can we please, for the sake of Jesus Christ, let men be men and women be women to the glory of God. And men have a responsibility in teaching and in leading to elevate women the same way Jesus Christ did. There was nobody in his ministry that felt put down. And we read about women all throughout the Bible that made a significant impact. Moms, I just want to tell you something. You may not feel like you're making an impact with your kids. I'm married. I watch my wife with our kids. I know there's days or sometimes months on end. Like, am I getting anything done around here? I feel like all I'm doing is cooking and cleaning and working and doing and does anybody care? You're making the most significant impact in your kids. If you've ever had any impact from my public ministry of preaching the word, thank my mom. She's the one that spent all the time with me. She wasn't praying for me to become a pastor. I think she was just praying to get through the day with me, right? I mean, it's hard. But invest yourself in the things of the Lord, and the Lord blesses those things. We're living for eternity. We're not living for here. We're not living for people to notice how good we are. We're living to honor the Lord Jesus Christ in everything. And men, if we're teaching right and leading right, we will elevate women. Jesus Christ did, and so did the Apostle Paul. We should do the same. But here's what you won't see in the Bible. If you read through your Old Testament, you'll never see a woman who's a priest in Israel. And if you read through the New Testament, you won't see a woman who's an apostle, one of the 12. And you might say, well, Jesus was just trying to be, you know, keep the culture the same. Have you ever read about Jesus? Jesus was the most culturally insensitive leader that's ever lived. All Jesus would have had to do is make Mary Magdalene one of the apostles, and we would say women can be apostles too. He never did. But did he honor Mary Magdalene? Cast demons out of her. She's following him around. She's ministering to him. He elevated women everywhere he went. Women at Brave Church, you should feel honored and privileged to be the best woman that you can ever be. You should feel honored by me as your pastor. You should be honored by our men to be elevated to do everything that you ever want to do. The only thing I believe scripture forbids is you being an elder and overseer or the proclaimer of God's truth to the whole body. That's it. That's it. Women, you have gifts. Use them. Be free to use them. Feel honored to use them. We're so grateful for the women in our church. I mean, we even read in the New Testament that Priscilla and Aquila's wife Priscilla, I mean, they got Apollos, who was a great speaker one time, and they pulled him aside together as a couple and started ministering to him. But it was done in private. It wasn't a public ministry where Aquila stood up and said, let me rebuke that guy. Let me tell you. No, they did it privately. I've had lots of women in my life speak into my life. I appreciate that. Women, because you see the world differently than we do as men, it's important that we as men hear women speak into us. Guys, if you're married, it's important. Like, it's essential that you listen to your wife, because she's usually right about, I found about 99.5% of the time that she sees things that you don't see. So we value that. Doesn't mean that we're men and we're elders and we lead and we don't listen. No, we're gonna listen, and we need to listen, and we need to hear, and we need to respond. But the office of pastor and teacher and evangelist and proclaimer, that belongs to men. Not because of any other reason than God created gender, and that's his design and his desire. Amen? That's what he wants for us. And then he ends by saying this. He gives one final truth. And honestly, this verse, I think I read about 14 different interpretations of this verse this week. It says, but women will be preserved through the bearing of children if they continue in faith and love and sanctity with self-restraint. Some people have said, well, that means that women will be saved if they have kids, which goes against everything in the New Testament. You can be saved without ever having kids. You can be saved without ever being married. So that can't be it. Some say, well, they'll be saved or preserved while they give birth to their children, that no harm will come to them. But we know from science and what we see in the medical community, sometimes women give birth and it's such a difficult challenge, they don't always make it through. That can't be it. Some people say, well, they're talking about the child. They're talking about Jesus Christ himself, that women will be saved by Christ just like men are. And I agree with that, but I don't think that's what the text is saying. I mean, I spent a lot of time on this week to talk about what it means. I do think there is some significance that the curse to the women was that there was going to be pain in childbirth. All right? My wife's had 3 children. I know there's pain in childbirth. My mom's a labor and delivery nurse. I know there's pain in childbirth. Part of the curse is true. There's pain in childbirth. But it's interesting that God only, even through the curse, allows women to propagate the human race in a way that men can't, despite popular belief. Women have babies, men don't have babies, okay? So in spite of the curse, women can still be preserving the line because you're able to have babies and raise up other offspring that are godly to the Lord. But I think it's saying something even more simple than that. I was looking this week to say, what does it mean to be, you know, preserved through? Like, what does it mean to be saved through? I don't know. And I found another passage where Paul wrote to the Corinthians in 1 Corinthians chapter 3, and he was talking about your work and what it's going to be like on the day of judgment, whether your work is going to be with gold and silver or precious stones or wood, hay, and straw. And he says on the day of judgment, even if you have stubble to produce, you'll be saved, but there's only one escaping through the flames, or saved through the flames. That's what he says. 1 Corinthians 3:15. If any man's work is burned up, he will suffer loss, but he himself will be saved or preserved, yet as through fire. What's that mean? It means this. It means even if you're saved and you don't live for the Lord, you'll be delivered out of the flames. You'll be saved in spite of the flames or in spite of the fire. If we take that as a metric to what Paul is talking about, then I believe it's really simple what Paul is saying here. He's talking to a group of women who wonder in the first century, can I truly be saved like a man can be saved? Answer, 100%. And you can be saved to the full. Women are not teaching, but women will be saved through the bearing of children. In spite of the curse, women will be saved or delivered from the curse of childbirth. Or in spite of the curse of childbirth, they'll still be saved if they continue in faith and love, which we're saved by faith, and we continue in love with sanctity and self-restraint. In other words, women, here's what he's saying. You may not be the one up front teaching the word, but you can be saved to the full by the word. That's what he's telling you. It means there's no such thing as second-class citizens when it comes to gifting, and there's no such thing as second-class citizens when it comes to gender. That both men and women are equal in the sight of God, but God established gender for gender to accomplish different things in the church and in the world. And if the church doesn't get this right, the culture will never get it right. And the whole feminist movement that we have, where now we got men wanting to compete in women's sports and men wanting to be transgender and women wanting to be trans this, and nobody can figure it out. It's just so much easier if you say, this is how God made me, this is who I am, and I'm going to own my identity as a woman or as a man, because I know, regardless of my gender, I am fearfully and wonderfully made, and I'm going to honor the Lord Jesus Christ in all of that. Amen? And that's what he's teaching us. It means no matter what, every single person, man, woman, boy, and girl, can be saved to the full. And isn't that what the gospel is all about? It means don't be upset by what God prescribes in his word or what God forbids in his word. Receive what he says in his word and own what he says in his word and become who he says in his word. We have some of the finest women I've ever been around that attend Brave Church. Great women that love the Lord, that want to honor him in everything. I think we have a lot of great men that want to honor the Lord and love him in everything. This is not meant to be divisive. This is meant to give us clarity on how we're supposed to live so that together we can accomplish Christ's purposes in this world. Amen.
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0: First half hour flew by. Now we have second half hour. Phone lines are open. Got a couple lines still open at 1-800-684-3110. Talking about right now, Supreme Court justices who are testifying. They're going to testify even a little bit later in front of Congress today. Talking about their own safety security, trying to get more security protocol put in place, their budget raised. At the same time, we also have sort of this inflamed rhetoric, including the push from the Democrat Socialists to abolish, remove, end the Senate. We're going to talk about that a little bit later on the show. But with that rhetoric that we know has gotten out of hand, I did want to open this half hour, and I said I was going to, with Supreme Court Justice Kagan, who opened her remarks. Again, they're going out there saying they need more budget. They need a bigger budget because here's the real issues they're dealing with. And I believe they're completely legitimate and they deserve it. That being said, she decided to open it with a tribute to Senator Graham. And I think, again, if we could get back to this place where you can have Elena Kagan, a very liberal justice of the United States Supreme Court, saying good things about a very Republican senator who has passed away, then maybe there is a path back to sanity. So let's hear from Supreme Court Justice Kagan from just a moment ago.
1: And I still more vividly remember the conversations that we had at my hearing itself. In the last day or so, many people have talked about how funny Senator Graham was. I think Al Franken said he was the funniest man in the Senate. But what I remember about that hearing was that somehow Senator Graham made me look funny, which is a harder thing entirely, by asking me what I had done on Christmas the following year. And I'll skip the back and forth, but many people said to me afterwards, that exchange with Senator Graham was the moment my confirmation was sealed.
0: Right. He brought humanity to it. Of course, that moment we may remember was when he asked what he was doing on Christmas. She responded with thinking it was some sort of political moment. He pushed back and said, no, I'm just asking what you did on Christmas. And she said, well, much like a lot of Jewish families, I was at a Chinese restaurant, got a big laugh, and again, brought us together as human beings. Can we get back there? Can shows like ours exist? And this is something that Will and I have discussed ad nauseum, where we won't say horrible names for people. We won't go after people personally. We'll talk about our disagreements. We'll discuss them with fire. We will discuss them with when we have issues. But can we exist in a world, my hope is that we can, where we can be successful, even as a broadcast, as a legal organization, without making it personal attacks? Where you can still have quote-unquote friends on the other side, where you can actually get things done. Oh, that'd be a big shocker. Can you actually get work done on Washington, D.C. and around the world, when you actually are willing to work with other people, when you're willing to not dehumanize them? And by the way, I'm calling on this for the right and the left. I'm not calling this on one party or another. I'm calling this for all of humanity. Can we get back there? There's a glimmer of hope in that moment. But what do you think? Phone lines are open at 1-800-684-3110. Do you even want to listen to that? Or do you like our show, but you go, you know what? I prefer those other guys. Those other guys who will just say horrible things, who maybe they're not even telling you the truth. They're just saying what you want to hear. They're just calling people names. And maybe that's what you want because it gets you, you know, all jacked up and excited. But when you actually have a broadcast, you actually have an organization that's willing to tell you the truth, even if you don't want to hear it, are you willing to support a show like ours? Are you willing to support an organization like ours? That's a challenge to you, and I want to know. 1-800-684-3110. How can we get back there? 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
5: Talked about discussing more was also Democrat Socialists calling for the end of the Senate. Well, I want to give a little brief background of what, when people hear that, they just think that's lunacy. What are we talking about here? And then we're going to take a call related to it.
6: That's right. And I want to be clear. I think this is a pattern now because we've seen the way that those, the forces and the policies and the ideologies that are against the very core foundations of this country, which I think the Democrat Socialist of America, the party that is behind a lot of these candidates that are running as Democrats, that are behind AOC, that are behind the Bernie Sanders, I think that they are fundamentally at odds with our foundational documents and principles. And when you see the way that they went after the legitimacy of the presidency, and they have tried to knock that down, I mean, there's been an attack on the executive branch politically since the administrative state and Woodrow Wilson decided, we can't really allow people the freedom to have a lot of involvement in this. So we got to set up a way to keep the executive away from the president, even though he is the unitary executive. That's been ongoing. And what do you see? You see, when you delegitimize it to a point, there are crazy people that feel like they have to act, and they do it violently. And then what do you see? You see the attacks on the Supreme Court. It's illegitimate. The shadow docket. They're doing nefarious things. They're in Trump's pocket. Even though most people watching this show would disagree with that because they're like, why won't they rule every single time the way we want them to?
5: Right.
6: But that, trying to delegitimize the court, the Dobbs decision was really the breaking point. And what do you see? Violence happening against not just the justices, but the entire judiciary all the way down. And now, what are they going after? They're trying to delegitimize the Senate, something that the founding fathers put in place so that there were a bicameral legislature. You had the ones that are directly proportionally representative to the population of the state, the House of Representatives. And then you have the equal representation branch where each state gets two senators, no matter the size of the state. They are a check on each other for a reason. Here's what the chairman of the DSA has to say about their goals as the DSA, Bite 7.
7: We just don't see the point of the Senate. Historically, it was meant to serve very wealthy people who owned a lot of land. And that's still a system that we have today. And it's something we would change. We would expand what the House of Representatives does. And make it more actually representative of people who live in this country.
8: So would you like to abolish the Senate?
7: That's part of our platform. And we don't think that's extreme. We think it's a change that would help make this country more democratic.
6: Once again, when they say democracy, it's not what you think it means. It's not even what they're saying it means. They are trying to take the checks and balances out of the revolutionary genius system that our founding fathers came up with. The checks and balances, even within the branch of government, even within that bicameral legislature, there is a reason that they set these things forward, and there's a reason that these things have endured. It's because they keep a check on radical extremes, on the way the wind blows. The Senate is frustratingly hard to deal with sometimes, because it serves as a check on the mob rule of the House, just getting to a simple majority. Even the filibuster itself was a practice of trying to keep in check the whims of the people as they are so fickle sometimes. But we do have a caller calling in line 3. Vicky wants to talk about this. You're on Seculo.
9: Hi, thanks for taking my call.
6: Yes, you're on the air.
9: Yeah. I disagree with you about where the Senate is at right now. Back in 1913, they passed a constitutional law to make the senators be directly elected. They

0: used to be appointed by the state legislatures and governors so that the best interests of the state were represented in the federal government. That doesn't happen anymore because they're elected directly. They're supported by their political parties and all the big money from corporations and big money PACs and whatnot. So to be honest with you, the states are not fairly represented anymore as the founding fathers intended. And that took place when they changed the Constitution back in 1913. And I forget if it was voted upon in Congress or if there was a national election on that.
1: It was a constitutional amendment, which that process requires. And I'm not sure how it was initiated, but if it was initiated in Congress, it took two-thirds majority to get it there. And then it had to be ratified by the number of states that it takes to ratify that. Vicky, also, if you watch this broadcast, this is probably not something you're expecting to hear about today, but also what makes our show a little bit more unique is talking about issues that really directly pertain to the foundations of this country. And three says that the senators are picked by the state legislatures. It was amended, as Vicky pointed out, that in 1913, the 17th Amendment was ratified, and the 17th Amendment says that instead of the state legislatures, that the senators are elected by the people. And so there was a change. Now, in none of our lifetimes have we ever had a Senate that was directly elected by the legislatures instead of the people. Here is, and this is where you can have debate or disagreement and it not turn into ad hominem attacks and things like that, like you see on many places. Vicky's point is that even the founders, by not making them directly represented, was trying to keep it out of it being even more so a check on the direct representation of the people. Now, I think that there's a lot of ways you could look at this. I think in the Reconstruction era and post-Civil War, the authority of the states did diminish quite a bit. So I think that's a little bit of that follows from that, where there was more central authority in the federal government. So that, I think, is one of those consequences of Reconstruction and the Civil War. Whether or not you can litigate that publicly as much as you want, that is a natural outflow of that. As well as, I think the way that the state legislatures are constructed even today are very much in line in some ways with how the parties are. Like, the state legislatures are typically pretty in line with how they are nationally voting in those states. So I think that is a point that you could get into extreme nuance on. But I think the difference is you can debate on whether or not you think the 17th Amendment was good versus the way it was in Article 1. The difference is there's still a Senate and it's still a check on the House of Representatives. It is not completely abolished to let the House of Representatives have free rein in legislating in this country. And I think that is something that you would see dire consequences and just an inability for this country to even function if it were turned into that type of thing. And that's what all of these members of Congress are running on. That is their platform.
2: Yeah. I'm here, too.
1: It gets me fired up.
2: Just letting you know.
1: I don't know. Do you have thoughts on the 17th Amendment versus the way it was in Article 1, Section 3? I didn't until about 10 minutes ago.
2: I know. I haven't done my research. I'll be honest. I lost somewhere in that whole thing. I thought it was very interesting, but I have no comment. Phone lines are open at 1-800-684-3110. I want to take Margaret, who's calling in New York, on line 4. That's something I can at least chime in on. Margaret, go ahead.
3: Yes, hi. I just wanted to comment that with everyone getting along, it starts with our president. I voted for Donald Trump 3 times. I'm conservative Republican. But to hear him calling the Democrats, that rhetoric just goes down the line to everyone.
2: I don't disagree with you. I think that this has been a ongoing issue that a lot of people have had to come up with rationalizations for their support of President Trump. Going, you know what, I support a lot of the policies that he says, but I don't like the way he speaks. I think that there's a huge portion of the country that says that. And there's a huge portion of the country, I'll be honest with you, Margaret, that says that, but secretly behind the scenes, they love it. And I think that's sort of the issue that we have. He fired up a base that had felt like they were underrepresented, and I understand that. But there are consequences to those actions. I'm not saying, though, President Trump is alone in this. We've obviously seen it on both sides, and it feels like the violence that gets spurred comes more from one side, if we're just being honest. You know, there are issues, obviously, with people who have been inflamed by President Trump. Certainly, we can historically go back and look at that. But when it comes to things like this, like the violence that is being thrown against Supreme Court justices, or some of the activists that have been speaking out, or with the Charlie Kirk situation, that all feels like it's headed from one side.
1: Well, and I think once again, what we see even on the conservative side is when we've gotten away from policy discussions and policy debates and policy arguments, even passionate arguments, into just ad hominem attacks, because a lot of times people can't actually debate the position or the policy. So they just make ad hominem attacks. They just go after the people making an argument different than them personally. And you're seeing that spread throughout the conservative world as well. And you're seeing that through the conservative media ecosystem, where it is just entire shows based off of going after people, not policy. And what does that do? It goes back to that fact where people then lose faith in the system because they think every person is inherently evil. Yeah. And then you can't ever get anything done.
2: And I'll be honest, I put that challenge out there and it's suspiciously silent. I see a lot of the comments come in. A lot of you did not even respond to that. Let me know what you think. 1-800-684-3110. We'll be right back. Last segment, taking all your calls.
4: We've witnessed monumental legal victories from defending the 14th Amendment and protecting our sacred American right to vote, the overturning of Roe versus Wade, and standing up for the religious liberty of our kids and seniors. But even with the many historic wins we've achieved, the battle is far from over. The attacks on our constitutionally protected rights persist. Countless unborn babies remain in jeopardy. And across the globe, innocent Christians are being targeted and killed across this country and around the world. This fight isn't just the ACLJ's. It's all of ours. It belongs to every American who wants to preserve the values and beliefs on which this nation was founded. 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
2: Last segment of the day. Be a part of the show. Last chance to call in, 1-800-684-3110. If you're on hold, we'll do our best to get to as many of you as possible. If you've been on hold for a while, we will certainly get to you. 1-800-684-3110. We're obviously looking at the comments, and Will had a comment he wanted to respond to.
1: Right. And this, I think, goes back to what we were talking about, the ad hominem attacks, going after people rather than policy or even legal opinions in this case. And this is an individual on YouTube said, Justice Barrett's judgment is impaired due to these threats. She just needs to step down. Family comes first before a job. Now, one of the great burdens of liking conservative jurisprudence and legal philosophy is that people think for themselves, not for how the party tells them to think. And so what you end up getting with conservative justices is opinions you don't agree with that in a partisan way necessarily. Here's what I would challenge anyone who has ever said that Justice Barrett's judgment is impaired due to the threats. Have you read, personally read, not what you read about or read what someone told you or heard what someone told you? Have you read opinions authored by her or signed on to by her? Because you can't read them and think that she's making it up or her judgment's impaired. She's writing a judgment that is normally very rational, thought through, and you may still disagree with the outcome. But you can't say that this is not a very serious person that sits on the Supreme Court of the United States. And when I see that, it frustrates me to a deep level, because I think that even the let's take the birthright citizenship case that was authored by the Chief Justice, I would wager most of the people criticizing it in the wake of it did. Now, everyone can be like, I did. Okay, that's fine. Most of the people that criticized it and said it's the end of the republic, because I saw all those comments that day. I was here by myself saying the end of the republic.
2: Why are you throwing shade at me, Will?
1: Well, you weren't here. You didn't have to read the comments. I was giving you a pass. Okay. Have not read the opinion. I did. I know people very close that work with me that had not read the opinion. And I'm looking at you, Tim. When we look at this and you see even the Chief Justice, it's rooted in history. It's rooted in law. It's not what you think. You may disagree with it, but it's nothing that day changed or was made up or conjured up in a way that is like their judgment's impaired. They're being blackmailed. That's what you read in conservative media. It's disgusting.
2: You know what, Will? I think we inflamed a lot of comments, because a lot of people are saying all the words we thought we said maybe we shouldn't be saying. I think you're proving our point here. I want to take some calls right now, because a lot of you are calling in, and some of you have been hold for a while. We only got 6 minutes left. Let's go to D in California, line two. Go ahead, D.
8: Yeah, I had several comments regarding, like, it's concerning that with this threat to our Supreme Court justices, as well as the actual attempt on one. And I, especially Amy Panabera, you know, she's got a young family. Yep. And I think they're crossing the line when they show up at her home threatening and all that. And also, even though I don't agree with Robert F. K. Jr. when he was running for president, with his family history, if anybody deserves Secret Service protection, he did. And yet they denied him that. Yep. So.
2: Well, thank you for calling. I appreciate that. I think a lot of people do feel that way and feel that, you know, even if you disagree with the politics of this, you see a conservative justice, you see a liberal justice out there saying that this is their time to really hopefully up that. We do need to protect them. We need to protect a lot of people, by the way. We got to lower the rhetoric to even start there. But yeah, I agree with you, D. Let's continue on. Let's pop over to Sean, who's calling in Florida, who's an ACLJ champion. Sean, go ahead.
9: Hey, guys. Thanks for what you do. Mine's just a quick question. Is there a law or something that states that we have to know who votes for what? Like, I think this would be a lot easier and a lot less controversial if people just did like a blind vote and we weren't always having to judge one person or another based on our own personal views.
2: Yeah, Sean, I do think that would become an issue when you're talking about election and re-election, because then you're talking about how do you know who you're supporting here.
1: Yeah,
2: in some ways.
1: And to some degree, also, they are voting for you. Yeah. They are your representative. We've gotten away from
2: what he's
1: that.
2: Saying.
1: Yeah, but at that point, though, if you don't know how they are voting, right, how do you keep that person in check? Because they are accountable to you.
2: Yeah.
1: And yes, I understand the sentiment, and you're not wrong. Yes, it would be a lot better if there was nothing for people to report on or attack ads to run. Be like, look at this guy voted this way. But at the same time, it does kind of defeat the purpose of them representing you, because you as a voter are who they are accountable to.
2: All right. Thanks, Sean, for calling. We appreciate it. I appreciate you being an ACLJ champion. Right now, if you become a champion, your first donation is doubled. So go ahead and opt in to be an ACLJ champion. That's a monthly supporter. Let's go to Doug in Colorado watching on YouTube. Doug, go ahead.
10: Yeah, guys. I'll preface it with this. Two words, original intent. I'm sorry, Amy Coney Barrett did not come down. I read it, and it doesn't come down on original intent. But I want to say this on the First Amendment rights. We definitely, I mean, I would never even fathom going to a Supreme Court justice's home and protesting. But we as citizens, we have to watch this slippery slope. Where does it come into where, if we're not using threatening language, but we're being very inflammatory, do we have to worry about our own safety as citizens because we're using our First Amendment rights?
2: Look, I think that someone called in and said that maybe we should be going after Schumer, and that does, we said we don't really agree with it legally, and we don't agree with that necessarily, but we do say, look, but what, there are consequences here. We need to do better as human beings. That doesn't mean necessarily we need to legislate that or criminally go after somebody. And I look, Doug, that's a concern. You're the kind of person saying, look, I would never go in front of a Supreme Court justice. I'm not concerned with you. I'm concerned with the people that do. Not that just disagree with someone's politics or disagree with their decision. The people who are taking away, they feel justified in creating violence. But I appreciate you calling. Let's try to get a couple more calls in before we wrap up. Let's go to Rich in New York. Rich, go ahead. Will's favorite topic.
11: Yeah, how did they? I didn't give my location. I was wondering how he knew. But anyway, I would like to affirm what that lady said about the original intent of the Senate. But for different reasons, the Senate no longer is a check on expansive national power, in my view, and it's no longer a check for the states against that. And on executive power, and because you know the influence that the president now has over the Senate and who serves there, if they were appointed by the legislatures, they would have some sort of insulation, and they would be responding directly to their state's needs. Plus, because they confirm the justices on the courts, I would hazard to guess that and legal and analysis would show that federal power has accumulated because there are no senators appointed by the states to challenge the nominees about states' rights. And so I think we ought to go back. I think the founders were correct, and this progressive the 17th Amendment was a progressive thing.
2: Rich, I am only cutting you off because we have 1 minute left in the show. Hey, April. Unfortunately, I'm not going to be able to get to you today. I appreciate her advice. Her comment was more she likes President Trump because he's authentic. He speaks his mind. He says those kind of things. Look, clearly that resonated with a very large portion of the world, so, or the country. So trust me, I don't disagree or find that to be shocking. A lot of people feel that way. But I appreciate you, April, for calling. Unfortunately, we're just not able to get to you. That's going to wrap up the show today. Will, you got anything to say about the 17th Amendment?
12: I would just say what I agree with both those callers are is that we don't need to abolish the Senate. Let's start there, and then we can deal with other issues as well.
2: All right. We'll be back tomorrow. 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
19: Every time Dr. Lehman's with us, I mean, he knocks it out of the park. 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He's known as the birth order guy, and he has some strong insights on how the